0: Central Command once again said the strikes are designed to further degrade Iran's ability to threaten civilian mariners and commercial vessels transiting regional waters. As the U.S. pushes to regain control over the Strait of Hormuz and restore the flow of international shipping. President Trump is going ahead with new double-digit tariffs on dozens of U.S. trading partners just as the clock runs out Friday on stopgap levies he imposed after a stinging defeat at the Supreme Court. On Wall Street, the Dow down by 506 points, the Nasdaq dropped 553, the S&P 500 lower by 90. More details at srnnews.com.
1: Good evening and welcome to the Bible Stands broadcast brought to you by the Bible Baptist Temple of Euclid, Ohio. 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We trust you'll be challenged and encouraged by this evening's program. Here now with tonight's message is Pastor Riznacko.
2: Take out your Bibles. We're going to be in Hebrews. Hebrews chapter 12, verse 1 to 4. The way I'm going to outline this message, there's three sets of threes. There's three battles, number one. Number two, there's three problems. And number three, there's three solutions. Three battles, three problems, three solutions. Hebrews chapter 12, verse 1. Wherefore, seeing we also are compassed about with so great a cloud of witnesses, let us lay aside every weight and the sin which doth so easily beset us, and let us run with patience the race that is set before us, looking unto Jesus, the author and finisher of our faith, who for the joy that was set before him endured the cross, despising the shame, and is set down at the right hand of the throne of God. For consider him that endured such contradiction of sinners against himself, lest ye be wearied and faint in your minds. Ye have not yet resisted unto blood, striving against sin. Let's read that next verse too, verse 5. And ye have forgotten the exhortation which speaketh unto you as unto children. My son, despise not thou the chastening of the Lord, nor faint when thou art rebuked of him. For whom the Lord loveth, he chasteneth, and scourgeth every son whom he receiveth. All right, three sets of threes. Three battles, three problems, three solutions. Let's start with those battles. Now, first of all, what are the three battles? In verse number 1, it talks about here, it says, wherefore, seeing we also are compassed about with so great a cloud of witnesses, let us lay aside every weight and the sin which doth so easily beset us. Sin is the second battle here. Even as Christians, we still have the old nature. Even as Christians, we still have to fight against sin. And then also it says, which doth so easily beset us, and let us run with patience the race. The third battle is actually a race. We're running to achieve certain things. We're running, we're staying with it. So the three battles, and point number one, the first set of threes is the weights, the sin, and running the race. The race itself is the third battle. So the battles are the weights, the sin, and the race. All right, the first battle is the weights, things that drag us down. A weight, like a weight would drag something down or hold something down, like a weight in a boat. You put out the anchor, that's to be a weight to hold the boat in place. But also weights hinder you, don't they? There's things in our lives that are weights, spiritual weights for us, that keep us from doing what we should be doing for the Lord. There's a long list I could have here. I'm not going to bring them up because they're much too convicting tonight. So I'm not going to talk about those weights. I'm just talking about things. Now you can picture in your life, your thoughts. What is it in your life that keeps you from reading the Bible? That's a weight. What is it in your life that keeps you from coming out to church? That's a weight. What is it in your life that keeps you from witnessing about the Lord? That's a weight. Something holding you back, something holding you in place so you can't serve the Lord in a greater way. I guess you could put it this way. We do have a problem with weight. Not talking about physical, talking about spiritual weights, things that hold you down, things that keep you from doing what you want to do, even spiritually, they just seem to, it's like this lead weight. You know, my dad used to make sinkers. We used to go fishing pretty often, and he'd make sinkers on the stove at home, and he had to have just a little metal can there, and he put the lead into the can, and then he'd heat it so that the lead would melt. Then he had a little form for the sinkers, and he'd pour that hot. You had to be careful. You had to be real careful. Dad always told us, be careful. Don't touch that. It's scalding hot. And then he put it in those forms, and it make the sinker. Then we'd have a little sinker, and we'd put it on our fishing line and so forth. But it's so great to be able to make that weight ourselves and put it on that fishing line and go fishing, because we made that sinker. That was great. But that sinker is what holds things down, too. It prevents you from doing what you want to do. Christian, we have our weights, don't we? We have certain things that keep us from doing what we should be doing for the Lord, even what we want to do for the Lord. We have these weights. So what are your weights? That's one of the battles. What is it that's weighting you down spiritually? The second thing is sin. Now, not just everybody has sin. We all fight that sin battle as Christians. But it's talking about a certain kind of sin here. Look at verse number 1. And the sin which doth so easily beset us. There's some kind of sin in our lives, or maybe more than one kind of sin. It seems that's our battle right there. And for everyone here tonight, we have these kind of besetting sins, and they're probably different for all of us. Well, maybe some of us has the same kind of besetting sin. But let us lay aside every weight and the sin which doth so easily beset us. There's certain things, certain sins in your life that are the easiest for you to do, and the first thing you will do when you kind of aren't as spiritual as you need to be. Does that make sense? See, what is that sin in your life? It's probably different from mine. We might have all kinds of different ones. But there's some kind of sin that doth so easily beset us. What is that? Boy, I think about that. It's not a besetting sin, but it's difficult for me to get out of bed. Sunday mornings, too. I have that alarm set. I've told you, that alarm goes off 2 times or 3 times or 4 times or more. And then finally, Carol, she's so kind and polite, she kicks me out of bed. No, she doesn't do that. But anyways, we have our besetting sin. Certain things that are common to us, others might not share the same kind of sin. A besetting sin, that's a battle we have to fight. And then the last one here is running the race, it says, with patience. There's a couple of different thoughts in here. As we run the race, we're serving the Lord. It's called a race in the Bible. The Apostle Paul used that analogy. That's one of the reasons why most people believe the Apostle Paul wrote the book of Hebrews too. He's the author of Hebrews. But let's run, and this says, with patience, the race that is set before us. We need patience to run the race. Have you ever ran the race? Have you ever served the Lord with impatience? Say, to run the race. We need to keep fighting the battle. We need to keep running the race, not to quit running the race because we get impatient with situations. We get impatient with people. We get impatient because God's not answering our prayers. We get impatient because more people aren't being saved. Why don't they get saved? Why don't they walk the aisle in the church? Why don't they believe on the Lord Jesus Christ? What is going on here? And you get impatient, and then what happens? Here you're running the race, you're trying to get people saved, you're trying to serve the Lord, and there it's not happening like you want to, at least not on your time schedule. You become impatient, and then what's the next step after becoming impatient? You quit. You quit trying. Friends, keep running the race. Now, those are the three battles. The weights, things that just kind of hold us down, hold us back, the things that we have a hard time with, they just kind of hold us back. The sin, our sins that doth so easily beset us, and could be different ones among the people. And then running the race, just stay running. Don't become impatient in serving the Lord. Now let's talk about three problems too here. In verse 2 and verse 3, there's three problems. Looking unto Jesus, the author and finisher of our faith, who for the joy that was set before him endured the cross. The cross is the first problem here of these three problems. Don't lose Hebrews chapter 12, but turn back to Luke chapter 9, verse 23. And this is some of the most powerful verses that the Lord talked about, being a Christian and serving Him. Luke chapter 9, verse 23. And He said to them all, "If any man will come after me, let him deny himself." That's so hard. Deny yourself. "And take up his cross daily and follow me." To take up his cross daily and follow the Lord. Take up his cross. There's the problem right there. Christian friend, you have some cross, so to speak, to bear. You have some difficulties and some, crosses in your life, You have some crosses. Now, has the Lord promised there that He'll get rid of those crosses before you serve Him? No. He says, if you're going to serve me, you're going to have to pick up your cross and serve me with your cross. I've not promised I'll get rid of your cross. I've not given any biblical guarantees or spiritual promises that I'll get rid of your cross. No, I want to see how sincere you are in serving me. I want you to serve me in spite of your cross. In fact, it says there, pick up your cross every single day, daily. Whatever your cross is, whatever that difficulty is in your life, that's a hindrance maybe, that's a problem, that's a cross, something that is hurting you. Now what is the cross? A cross is where they put Christ, a cross is where they put the criminals, and they beat them, they torture them first, and then they nail them to that cross. The cross is a painful thing. In your Christian life, what hurts you in your Christian life? I think every Christian at times in their life, they've gotten so overburdened with wanting to see people saved, there's been tears in their eyes. Thinking about people you want to see saved and they're fighting you. Maybe it's something happened before you got saved, the way you're living. That's been a cross, like an albatross on your back, as people say. I guess you could say that too. But the cross there, and everybody has their individual problems, their individual cross that's unique to you. But the Lord says, don't have this idea that I'll serve the Lord once this problem is gone in my life. Then I'll serve the Lord. The Lord says, if you want to serve me and you want to be my disciple and follow me, take up your cross daily. Serve me with your cross. And it says, and then follow me. So the cross is a problem there. Now back to Hebrews chapter 12, verse 2. The second thing is the emotion of it. Now I've brought this up many times, so most of you have heard this already in verse number 2. The problem of emotions. Our emotions can mislead us. Lately, Carol and I have had access to watching some of these religious programs. It just amazes me how many there are. And then when I see the people that go out to watch those individuals, they've packed out with thousands and thousands of people. And I see them as they have the music and they're reaching their emotions. The people are jumping around and everything. Some of them running up and down the aisles and jumping around and shouting and hollering and getting in the beat of the music. You know, they're jumping around, dancing around, raising their hands and shouting and everything. All emotion. Now, by the way, emotions are great too. God gave us emotions. That's serving with our emotions, but that's emotionalism. And there's a difference there too. But you're going to have to deal with our emotions and your emotions like the Lord did. Look at verse 2 again. Hebrews 12, verse 2. "Looking unto Jesus, the author and finisher of our faith, who for the joy that was set before him endured the cross and despising the shame." There's the emotion of shame. And I've brought this up many times before, so I'm not going to spend a lot of time on that. Shame was an emotion he was feeling. And how he dealt with it, he despised it. There's times our emotions are going to go against what we should be doing in serving the Lord. And we need to ignore our emotions. We need to not obey our emotions. We need to not follow our emotions. We need to, even as the Lord said, as it says here in the scripture, to despise any emotion that would lead us against serving the Lord and doing what we should. In Proverbs, it was 25, verse 28, I believe, "He that hath no rule over his own spirit is like a city that is broken down and without walls." When people just follow their emotions, they need to be careful of that. "He that hath no rule over his own spirit," his own emotions, "is like a city that is broken down and without walls." So we need to understand our emotions can be a problem. Now, praise the Lord when they're right. You know, praise the Lord when you hear the Bible being preached and you hear the Word of God and you think about the Lord Jesus Christ and you get excited. And there's a joy in your life because of that. And you want to shout amen and hallelujah and praise the Lord. That's wonderful. Friends, we ought to get excited about serving the Lord. Now, not crazy, not emotionalism, but there ought to be an emotion there. Boy, I get excited about serving the Lord. You know, I think we're going to be a whole lot more excited when the rapture actually takes place. And if we are caught up in that generation, when the rapture takes place, I think I'm going to get beside myself with joy. I'm going to get excited if it is through death and that first scene. What's it going to be like for our first glimpse of heaven? You don't think I'm going to get excited? You don't think you're going to get excited? Well, you say, I'm not that excitable of a person. I'm not. You wait till you see heaven for the first time. You wait till you see the throne of God for the first time. I think you're going to get excited. So praise the Lord, our emotions can be in the right place for the right reasons. But so many times we need to beware of our emotions because they can lead us the wrong way. And then another problem here in verse 3. For consider him that endured such contradiction of sinners. A third problem is people. People are a problem. What does it mean by contradiction of sinners? The word contradiction there can be applied in different ways. One way it could be applied as being hypocritical, who endured such hypocrisy of sinners, people claiming to be what they're not. Contradiction there also could mean other things, maybe more severe, about how rough sinners can be, how difficult sinners can be, how much against God and against Christians they can be. They can even desire to kill Christians. That's how much of a contradiction of sinners. But what's the problem here? People are a problem. Christian, please listen to me tonight. Although people are a problem for us many times, they're also the ones who are trying to reach for the Lord. I don't know if this, I haven't seen this in the Bible anywhere, but it seems like to me, when I'm out there in the different places, going to post office and doing shopping, you know, just in general things in the world, it seems like some people that I run across seem to rub me the wrong way. Now, I try to have the patience of the Lord with them, and I try to do that. But you know what happens? I think, you know, I'm going to have a different attitude towards this person. I'm going to bring up about church and start talking about church or invite them out, you know, something spiritual. You know what happens? It turns out they turn out, you, now this is just a generality, I know, and I can't find a chapter and verse on this. It just seems like it's funny it happens to me. It turns out they're the ones that seem to be interested in it more than others. And I think if I would have just ignored that person or got a little, you know, just figure I'm going to ignore them, I'm not going to have anything to do with them, I would have missed an opportunity to witness to somebody. The ones that are real friendly with me at first, I talk to them about the Lord. They don't want to hear anything about it. But that one person that, you know what I'm talking about? Has that ever happened to you? Happened to me. The hardest people for me to get along with or seem to rub me the wrong way, they're the ones that seem the most open at times. But that's just my personal testimony. I don't know what you can make out of that. But I know this here, it says, he had to put up with and endured. He said he endured the contradiction of sinners. He endured it. He didn't enjoy it. He just had to go through it. So that's the third problem as people. I heard the story about Napoleon, of course, during his wars. Probably is a true story, but they were fighting some battle, and there were a couple men around one of the cannons, Napoleon's army, and they had the cannons. A couple guys were around the one cannon of his cannons, and they started arguing amongst themselves, getting upset with each other. And as the story goes, Napoleon went to them, and he said, "Listen, men, there's the enemy. We're not enemies. Let's get along." So people. All right, so that's the first three battles, the weights, the sin, the running of the race with patience. The three problems, the cross, emotions, and people, other people, maybe your friends, maybe your family member. Now let's look at some solutions, though. Let's look at three solutions now here also. In verse number 2, how he endured the cross, it's said there in verse 2, looking unto Jesus, the author and finisher of faith, who for the joy that was set before him endured the cross. How did he endure the cross? He looked for the joy that was set before him. When you get down, when you get discouraged, when things get difficult for you in the Christian walk or your everyday life, keep in mind, someday you're going to be in heaven. Think about the joy we're going to have when we're with the Lord. Let that help you right now. That's a solution he had here. He endured the cross. He endured the difficulties with the people because he knew the joy that would come up after this happened. After the chastening, there's joy. After the chastening of a Christian, the Bible says that we'll have a greater joy. We'll understand what we were going through. We'll understand why God allowed it in our life. And we'll have a greater joy and a greater spiritual impact after that. Solution number one, keep your eyes focused on that future time in heaven. Number two, we talked about this with the emotion. It's also in verse number two, despising the shame. Watch when you start to follow your emotion and emotionalism. And then thirdly, we need to endure the contradiction of sinners. You have to learn how to put up with troubled people. Troubled people trouble people. Does it make sense? Troubled people trouble people. The most troubling people are those that have problems themselves and difficulties. And just learn to put up with them. Be as kind as you can be. As the Bible says there, realize they have a soul that Jesus Christ died for, trying to reach them. And what's that verse in Galatians chapter 6? As much as it in you is, live peaceably with all men. So here's the solutions to our problems, to our weights, to our sin, to our the race, the running in the race with patience, to our crosses, to the emotions we have to fight, our friends and other people that are contradictory, they live hypocritical lives, they discourage us. What solutions do we have there? How do we solve those problems? Number one, we endure, we look to the joy ahead. Number two, we're careful of our emotions, that our emotions don't drag us down. And number three, we endure the contradiction of sinners. We endure all problems. We just live above them. 1 Corinthians chapter 13 talks about loving there and forbearing, putting up with people and forbearing with their problems, putting up with them. Amen? Do you know what Christians should be mostly concerned about? Not ourselves, but others. The Bible's emphasis is on reaching people. Missionaries, send out those missionaries. Witnessing, going out and witnessing to people, trying to win them to the Lord, praying for them, talking to them. That's what the Bible says. So here we have, again, those three battles, the three problems, and the three solutions. And I am here to tell you tonight, praise the Lord for the solutions, that there are answers to all these problems. Now, you're not going to have an easy life. No one does. Some have more difficult lives than others. I know that. But God has a solution too. God can give you a peace in the midst of storms. Why are you so fearful, O ye of little faith? Who said that? Jesus Christ. To whom did he say that? His apostles on the boat? What was happening? They were in the midst of a storm. Problems, difficulties. And he says, why do you lack these things? Why are you so, what? Fearful. O ye of little faith. God's on our side. I was thinking as I was driving over here tonight, I like being on the winning side. And I'm trying to get as many as I can to go with me. Amen. Father, thank you for this time. Lord, thank you for the encouragements of this Hebrews chapter 12, these first four verses. But Father, also thank you for the reality of it. It's real life. There are problems and weights and hindrances and different things. But Lord, we have an answer. We can rise above all those. We can show our charity and love with forbearing and putting up with these difficult people. And there are. But Lord, they all need to be saved. So I pray we can be the kind of Christian we need to be. So bless now the invitation time. Work in our hearts. Give us what we need spiritually, because you know what we need even better than we do. And just bless this invitation time now to the honor and the praise of Jesus Christ. For it is in his name we pray. Amen. Hello, this is Pastor Andy Rusnacko, and we hope that you benefited from this message that was preached at our church. If it did raise any questions or concerns, we'd like to be able to talk with you. If you want to call our church, you can reach us at 216-531-1273. Our church, Bible Baptist Temple, is located in Euclid, Ohio. 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
2: 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We're so glad you're here to listen. Today's program will complete the message we began yesterday. Here's Pastor Alan with part two of Why Israel Matters, God in Our Midst.
3: 2 Corinthians 6, same church, it's another letter to them. He says, don't be yoked together with unbelievers. Wow. For what do righteousness and wickedness have in common? What fellowship can light have with darkness? That's very similar to what God said repeatedly to the Jewish people. Don't intermingle. And we have almost the opposite message in contemporary Christendom. We mingle a lot. I'm going to read a bit more of this, but I'm going to give you the shorthand. I wouldn't give my discretionary time, my voluntary time, to being with people who practice ungodliness and immorality. And I would do my best not to get into binding relationships with people who are ungodly and immoral. It won't bring God's best to you. What fellowship can light have with darkness? What harmony is there between Christ and the devil? What does a believer have in common with an unbeliever? What agreement is there between the temple of God and idols? For we're the temple of the living God. There's that idea again. As God has said, I will live with them and walk among them, and I will be their God, and they'll be my people. Why do we not do those things? Why would we make those decisions? Because God walks amongst us. We get really heated up. I can't tell you how many meetings I've had with people that, you know, this isn't appropriate at church, or that's not appropriate at church, and we shouldn't have coffee, or we shouldn't have seen that on a screen, or we, let me ask you, do you drink coffee at home? You're the temple. Well, it's different. Okay. This notion of being my people, God said the Jewish people are my people. That sobers me in my attitudes towards them. In 2 Samuel 7 and verse 8, he said, tell my servant David, this is what the Lord Almighty says, I took you from the pasture and from following the flock to be ruler over my people Israel. I have that notion in my role with you. You're the people of God. And when I'm tired and grumpy and I want to snap at you, very rarely. I pray that the Holy Spirit helps me to always remember it's the people of God that I've been invited to serve. That's why telling the truth is so important. If you don't tell the people of God the truth and they wander into a bad place, then we're accountable. And that's not just pastors, folks. Again, the church has, we have lived with this attitude towards the Jewish people of their enormous failure, the gross darkness in which they've lived, and we've been unable to see the beam in our own eyes. Isaiah 43, the wild animals honor me, and the jackals and the owls. I provide water.

0: in the desert, its streams in the wasteland, to give drink to my people, my chosen, the people I formed for myself, that they may proclaim my praise. God said, they're my people. I formed them for myself, that they can show my praise in the earth. We read the same thing in the New Testament about the body of Christ just a moment ago. The Jewish people, I can tell you, one of the reasons there's so much angst in the Middle East towards the Jewish people is God has blessed them in such a profound way that it's inspired the nations around them to jealousy. It's like inexplicable. They got the same desert we've got. Why is their desert green? We have the same shortage of water they have, and now they're making fresh water out of the ocean. That's not fair. We've got oil, and they don't have oil. Wait a minute, they found natural gas. There's no explanation other than the blessings of God. There truly isn't. See, if you and I will awaken to the reality of what it means to be the people of God, God's desire is to bring his blessings to us so that it will cause the secular community to look at us and go, what's wrong? That's not fair. But if we continue to compromise, so we want to walk more closely with the world than we do with the kingdom of God, we want to point at our born-again date and say, really, there's not much beyond that. And we get obsessed with that one event and we don't really focus on growing up in the Lord and yielding to the Lord and surrendering to the Lord and separating ourselves from the world, then God's blessings don't come. God is moving in the earth. God's attentive concern. It feels parental to me. And I think it's an appropriate language, an image to use. In Joel chapter 3, it says, in those days and at that time when I restore the fortunes of Judah and Jerusalem, there's times and episodes when Judah and Jerusalem have not been stellar. Mark Twain visited and he said, it's a dusty pile of rocks. Why would anybody go there? It's not a dusty pile of rocks any longer. He said, I will gather all the nations and bring them down into the valley of Jehoshaphat, and I will enter into judgment against them concerning my inheritance, my people Israel. For they scattered my people among the nations, and they divided up my land. I'm fascinated. We are watching for the first time in my lifetime a conversation break into the public square where it says that a two-state solution is no longer adequate. It's been a significant concern to me that our nation has been a very powerful voice for the dividing up the land that God said, you better not divide. That's not our business. It's not our business to dictate to the Jewish people what they choose to do with the land God gave them. If they choose to do something with it, you can pray for them that they'll be led by the Spirit of God. But a nation that forces a solution for the land of Israel that God promised to them will receive the judgment of God. I don't have the time to walk you through the history of that, but it is a very easily established principle. So why would that be true? God chose them. Psalm 121. God said, he'll not let your foot slip. He who watches over you will not slumber. Indeed, he who watches over Israel will neither slumber nor sleep. Now, that sounds like a parent to me. Watch parents when their little ones are learning to walk. They photograph them, they videotape them, they send them out. Look, he's walking. I'm pretty sure that's a stagger at best. That's like a half a step and a... They're walking. God watches over us that we won't stumble. And the one who watches over us won't slumber or sleep. Now, I want to point out something, and my time is going to slip away. But the attention of a good parent also includes discipline. A parent that doesn't discipline their child doesn't love them. The absence of discipline is not an abundance of love. It's a passive form of hatred. Because we all need discipline. Now, that's a very biblical. Discipline in our lives does not imply rejection. When God disciplines us, it's not to suggest that he's rejected us. And when we see the history of the Jewish people and their relationship with God, in those seasons when he's brought discipline to them, it would be inappropriate to interpret that as the total rejection of them. Because time and again through Scripture, God says, I will restore your fortunes. And we get to the book of Revelation, before we get to the end of the age, they're right back in the center of the story, leading the way. The times of the Gentiles will fade, and God will bring once again the Jewish people to the forefront of being advocates for Jesus of Nazareth as Messiah. So discipline does not imply rejection. I would add to that one other idea, that the refusal of discipline results in the forfeiture of the blessings of God. When God shows us discipline, when he expresses discipline towards us, if we don't cooperate, you see, discipline has to be received. You can be disciplined and not benefit by it because you don't intend to be changed. You can endure it. You can suffer it. But you can be just more determined than ever that you'll not be bent by it.
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2: 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Well, I want to give you that invitation. 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I believe if you'll make that regular commitment to what God is doing through this ministry, it'll bring momentum to your spiritual life, and it will help us reach more people than we've ever reached with the gospel before. 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
1: 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Now, let's get back to Pastor Allen to wrap up part two of his message called Why Israel Matters, God in Our Midst.
0: Like a little boy in church, you've heard the story, I'm sure it's not new. He was standing up in the chair next to his father, and he said, sit in that chair. The little boy stood there. You better sit in that chair. Standing there. If you don't sit in that chair, I'll take you out of this room, and it won't be a blessing. The little boy sits down, and he looks over at him and says, I'm sitting down on the outside, but I'm standing up on the inside. I think we've all done that with God. We cooperated with a biblical idea that we knew around morality or generosity or serving, but on the inside, we resented it. On the inside, we wished we were a pagan, acting in a pagan way. We envy ungodly behavior. Oftentimes, we don't participate, but in our hearts, we wish we could. We're not benefiting from the discipline. We're forfeiting the blessings that come from our false sense of presentation. It was exactly what Jesus talked about all through the Gospels. He said, you know, you have all these rules around the Sabbath, but you've missed the point. And when we find ourselves keeping rules, but the objective isn't to please God with a pure heart, we forfeit the benefit of observing an empty rule. Discipline. It comes into all of our lives. We get so hung up on some of these messages around the good, the grace, and I'm an advocate for it. If you look grace or mercy up, you'll probably find my picture. I have needed it, but I don't want to treat God casually. Look at Hebrews 12. Endure hardship as discipline. This is New Testament. Just if you're tracking, God is treating you as sons. For what son is not disciplined by his father? If you're not disciplined and everyone undergoes discipline, then you're an illegitimate child and not true sons. We've had human fathers who discipline us. We respected them. How much more should we submit to the Father of our spirits and live? Look at verse 11. No discipline seems pleasant at the time, but painful. Do you have a category in your journey with the Lord where you have God-inspired seasons that are painful? I think we typically, our default position, that's got to be the devil. No, it might be God trying to orchestrate a course correction. Well, how would I know? Well, are you being willfully disobedient? Have you asked the Holy Spirit for a little doge checkup? Well, I'm not under law. Well, I agree. But look, no discipline seems pleasant at the time, but painful. Later on, however, it produces a harvest of righteousness and peace for those who have been trained by it. See, it's possible to be disciplined and not be trained by it. I trained horses for a time in my life, and I can tell you some were better learners than others. I want to learn to be trained by the Spirit of God. I want to cooperate with Him. It's important to me. So I will practice spiritual disciplines just to introduce opportunities to be trained. Things like the discipline of reading my Bible, the discipline of praying on a regular basis, the discipline of fasting, the discipline of giving, the discipline of serving. Those are all ways to introduce discipline into my life so that I can be trained by them. Because by nature, I'm a rebel. I don't want to give. I don't want to serve. I don't want to fast. I prefer gluttonous self-fulfillment. I do. That's my default setting. But I would miss the best of God. And we have this perverted gospel that says, well, I'm born again. Okay, you childish, childlike, baby Christian. Pop in your pacifier. We're called to grow up, to be submit ourselves to discipline. You don't discipline newborn infants with a great deal of severity. They're not capable of learning yet. But if you don't introduce some discipline to a two-year-old, you don't want to be around them when they're six. And God help you if you get to 16. I learned it with horses. If you'll discipline when they're a few weeks old and a few months old, it's a lot safer than if you initiate that process for the first time when they're two. They're big enough and strong enough then, they will hurt you. This parental idea is where this discipline fits in. If you're going to be the chosen people of God, if you're going to be special to Him, if you're going to believe He watches over you and He doesn't slumber or sleep, that's not just when you need rescued and when you want a blessing. It means He's watching over you when you hope He's not. Well, He understands. Yeah, He understands sin. He made provision for it. Genesis 12:3, I'll bless those who bless you, and whoever curses you, I'll curse. And all peoples on earth will be blessed through you. What an amazing promise. Everybody on planet earth will be blessed through the descendants of Abraham, Isaac, and Jacob. I would submit to you, it's in our best interest to bless them. The Jewish people aren't perfect. Any expression of sin or ungodliness you can find in Middle Tennessee, you can find in Jerusalem. I promise you. You need to have enough discernment to know the difference between the Jewish people and Judaism. Rabbinic Judaism is a practice of a religion, and it's one of the most powerful expressions of the spirit of Antichrist in the earth today. I wouldn't encourage you to keep the holidays. I wouldn't encourage you to try to keep all the rules. It will take you away from the redemptive work of Jesus. I understand the holidays. I appreciate the holidays. I understand the meals, and I have participated in those celebrations, but I'm not reorienting my life to put myself under the authority of something that takes me away from the redemptive work of Jesus. It'll bring pride and arrogance and self-righteousness. If you're Jewish, it's a part of your heritage. The discussion is a bit different, but the temptation is still present. Being Jewish doesn't make you special. The ground at the foot of the cross is level for all of us. The Jewish people have to address Jesus as Lord and Savior, just like the rest of the nations. There's been a lot of confusion in the church, but there's been so much hatred directed at the Jewish people when they were on our most celebrated university campuses having the most hateful demonstrations in favor of Hamas, who butchered human beings in an inhumane way. In hatred against the Jewish people, there was a deafening silence from the churches. Stunning. It's hard for me to think of another minority that could have suffered that kind of heinous, brutal attack and then seen demonstrations at those kind of elite universities and the general public would have been quiet. God forgive us. God forgive us. We're living in the most remarkable time. God is moving in the earth. I believe we're going to see new solutions break out in the Middle East. Again, it made me uncomfortable when President Trump said there's only two genders, because I would have preferred to have heard that being thundered from the churches. I stood in equal amazement when President Trump said the solution we've had in Israel and the Middle East has failed. I mean, I'm beyond blessed that he has the courage to say it, but I'm also a bit uncomfortable that we haven't been saying it. The two-state solution has failed. It has precipitated a continual, steady stream of violence, murder, and hatred. How long will we continue to endorse something that sees the chosen people of God murdered, slaughtered, and hated before we raise our voice and say, that's not working? God is moving. Let's decide to go with Him. Let's decide to use our voices. If we will do that, it will bring the blessings of God to our lives. If we will cooperate with His discipline, it will bring His abundance to us. If we refuse to be trained by it, it'll bring His judgment more completely, and we don't want that. Let's stand together. Apostle Paul said something I think is appropriate. He said, there's one thing I do. It's in Philippians. Putting behind me those things that are behind, I press on towards the prize of the high calling in Christ Jesus. The goal of tonight is not to lament where we've been. It's to say to the Lord, I'm going to finish well. All the rewards come for how you finish. At the starting line, we all look good. And we got our cute little clothes on, our new little shoes, and we're stretching. Right? Cameras are on as they're introducing us, and everyone's applauding. It's the starting line. We're just all cute. At the finish line, we can't breathe. We're bent over. Our hair is like this. Right? We lay down. So what if we say, beginning tonight, we're going to cooperate with God's discipline. We'll walk in obedience to what we know. We will bless those that God has called us to bless, and we will not bless sin and ungodliness. You ready for that? Let's pray. Father, thank you for your word and its truth and authority and power. I thank you for your people in the earth, that you have called us out of darkness into the kingdom of your Son. Lord, we pray for the peace of Jerusalem tonight, for the inhabitants of the land, that you will deliver them from this decades-long curse of a division of that land that you've given to them. Lord, may we use our voices, raise up the voices that are needed to bring forward your purposes and your plans. We thank you for the breakthrough that we see emerging, and we stand with you that the purposes of God might come to the Jewish people in the land of Israel. I pray for the church that you'll awaken us from our slumber. Lord, we have been idolatrous and greedy and immoral and addicted to our selfish pleasures, forgive us. May we choose to submit to your discipline so that you might bring your very best to us and to our children and to their children after them. We thank you for it. In Jesus' name, amen. Hallelujah. God bless you.
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5: With SRN News, I'm Keith Peters in Washington. The U.S. military has announced it is conducting a 13th night of strikes against Iran as clashes escalate over shipping routes. The move comes as the U.S. House voted to rebuke the Trump administration on its Iran policy. House Foreign Affairs Committee Chair Brian Mast said Democrats who are criticizing the Iran war are disrespecting the 18 troops who have died fighting there.
6: To belittle this mission is to belittle and demean the very service these members gave their life for. Their sacrifice was not meaningless. This operation is bringing a reckoning for the hundreds of times Iran has attacked and killed people of the United States of America.
5: The Senate GOP rejected a similar effort just hours later as Democrats couldn't muster the needed support to advance another anti-war measure. The Trump administration is unveiling double-digit tariffs on dozens of countries as stopgap 10% levies end today.
7: President Trump is citing human rights abuses to impose new tariffs of 10 to 12.5% on products from 60 countries, citing their failure to enforce an import ban on goods produced with forced labor. The announcement came just as the 150-day clock runs out on temporary 10% levies he imposed after the Supreme Court struck down his larger tariffs from February. Under Section 301 of the 1974 Trade Act, the president is permitted to impose such taxes. A statement from U.S. Trade Representative Jameson Greer says the action will begin to correct what is both a human rights abuse and distortive trade practice. Jennifer King, Washington.
8: For God so loved the world that he gave his only begotten Son, that whoever believes in him shall not perish but have eternal life. Let us pray together. Jesus, save me. Forgive me for all my sins. I will follow you, Jesus. If you would like prayer, you're welcome to call 267-367-LOVE. 267-367-LOVE.
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14: For the 2027 Bringing America Back to Life convention, we're pleased to announce that Jan Jekelek will be our Friday lunch keynote speaker. Mr. Jekelek stands as one of today's most compelling voices on global human rights and the urgent need for moral clarity in international affairs. As senior editor of the Epoch Times, he's shaped independent journalism for nearly two decades. Jan is the host of the interview series American Thought Leaders. An award-winning filmmaker and New York Times bestselling author, he brings academic rigor, on-the-ground experience, and unwavering integrity to every project. Jekelek's deep ties to China don't come from abstract policy analysis, but from personal transformation. While studying at the University of Alberta, he was exposed to the stark realities of human rights abuses under the Chinese Communist Party. He became actively involved in an underground railroad, helping Chinese dissidents escape through the so-called Golden Triangle to safety in Bangkok and the West. Through this work, he saw the regime's brutality, and this forged his lifelong commitment to the Chinese people. Jekelek makes the distinction between the Chinese people on the one hand and the totalitarian CCP regime on the other. His reporting documents the systemic repression of Christians, the Falun Gong, Uyghurs, and other persecuted groups. Jan will share with us his thoughts on his recent book, Killed to Order, China's Organ Harvesting Industry and the True Nature of America's Biggest Adversary. The book reveals the CCP's kill-to-order system of forced organ harvesting, which is now a multi-billion dollar transplant industry where victims are murdered on demand to supply organs for waiting patients. Backed by extensive evidence, survivor testimonies, and expert analysis, he confronts the ethical, medical, and geopolitical implications while urging a reevaluation of Western engagement with this regime. Join us March 12th, 2027 at the Holiday Inn in Independence, Ohio to see Jan Jekelek at the 18th Annual Bringing America Back to Life Convention, sponsored by Cleveland Right to Life. To help us fund this event, please go to bringingamericabacktolife.org and click on the Donations tab.
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16: 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And if you want to watch any of our videos of these episodes, you can go to Rumble or YouTube and just search for Cleveland Right to Life, and you'll find that page, and you can see all of these episodes. If you're ever curious as to what my guests look like or what I look like, if you're interested, not that you care. My guest today is Susan Cipriani. Susan is actually a phenomenal Ohio, Cleveland area pro-lifer who was very passionate and dedicated to ending abortion as we know it and from all existence. And she's teamed up to do some great work here in Northeast Ohio with the group Created Equal. And she's joining me today to talk about this program and what's going on. So, Susan, thank you for joining me.
17: Thank you for having me.
16: You know, you're very involved here with Cleveland Right to Life. I see you yearly at the Bringing America Back to Life conference. You and your husband are great supporters and great work. So now you're, with all the great things you're doing, you're now involved in this sort of door knocking program here. And I'll play a video in a little bit, but tell us a little bit about what this is about.
17: Well, back in 2023, you'll remember the Ohio Constitution was radically changed to allow abortion through all 9 months of pregnancy for any reason. And that happened because it was funded by out-of-state billionaires who came into Ohio and got the voters and got this constitutional amendment passed. Well, Created Equal is now come up with a strategy to go on the offense to get this constitutional amendment undone by replacing it with a pro-life constitutional amendment. In 2025, Created Equal did a pilot program in two communities in the Columbus area where they targeted persuadable pro-abortion supporters to actually see if they could persuade them to the pro-life position. And their pilot involved an initial poll of the community, followed by 2 months of targeted digital advertising, whether it's to their smart TVs or their social medias. And that coincided with intense deep canvassing or door knocking to these targeted households to assess their position on abortion, on whether it should be always allowed, allowed only up to a certain point, or never allowed. And if it was allowed, if they felt that it should be allowed, would that be at heartbeat or fetal pain or viability? So once they would assess that, then that deep canvasser and this messaging on the side as well would then attempt to convince this person to sway to the pro-life position. They then followed it up with some polling, and they found that there was a shift of 14 percentage points from the pro-abortion to the pro-life position. So now they've refined their messaging, they've refined their deep canvassing script, and they are rolling it out to two test communities in the Cleveland, Cincinnati, Dayton, Toledo, and Columbus areas. What they learned from this test program, they're going to roll out statewide. The goal is in 2028 to be able to bring a new constitutional amendment to the Ohio voters to undo the damage that was done in 2023.
16: I want to play this. It kind of sums up what you were talking about, but I want to play this this video here.
18: The abortion industry is a giant, killing over 2,500 babies every single day in the United States alone. You'll find that many pro-abortion voters are loud and proud activists who champion and practically worship abortion. However, among these voters, you'll also find those who quietly support it. If this group could be convinced that abortion is wrong, so they drop their support, the abortion industry wouldn't be able to survive. But can these individuals be swayed on the issue? We decided to go find out, and we saw real change take place. We chose two cities in central Ohio that reflected the state as a whole, and then pulled these cities to get a baseline understanding of where they stood on abortion. Then we launched our first phase and introduced the pivotal question, is abortion actually healthcare? We asked this question using mobile billboards and ads on both streaming services and social media, as well as literature that we delivered to their front doors. In phase two, our team knocked on over 9,000 doors to engage in conversation. This is where we drove the point home. Abortion isn't healthcare, it's murder. Phase three cemented this change in our audience's convictions, asking them to sign a petition and display a sign in their yard. Finally, it was time to assess the results. In just 5 months, support for abortion dropped over 7%, while more than 8,000 people moved to a fully pro-life position. This is a powerful movement, but it won't grow on its own. We need financial supporters, volunteers, and people willing to bring this project to their community. We need your help to make abortion history. Learn more about this project at makeabortionhistory.org.
16: Okay, so that's a really, really well done video on this. We'll have it shared, and we'll promote that video as well as this this episode here with you, Susan. So how can people, first tell me what is your role completely with this, and how can people kind of connect?
17: So I've been asked by Created Equal and Cleveland Right to Life to head up the door knocking that's going to be happening in the Cleveland portion of this second phase of the pilot. The two select cities are Strongsville and North Ridgeville. Created Equal has established a goal for us of knocking on 7,500 doors across both of those communities starting June 15th through August 15th. So right now we're in the process of trying to build our army. We need volunteers. We need people who are willing to go out and engage the community and to knock on doors and have these conversations with people at the door. Usually about 20% of doors knocked, somebody actually answered. The other times we just give you literature that you can leave at the door that provides the information that we're trying to convey. So right now we're building the army. If anybody is interested in coming out and doing some door knocking, there will be 4 training sessions on Saturday mornings at 9 a.m. You only have to go to one of the training sessions, and they will be at locations in North Ridgeville or Strongsville. If somebody is interested in attending those trainings, they can reach out to me and I will get them set up at the right training location according to their schedule. If somebody can't make a Saturday morning training, I don't want that to stop somebody. We'll make alternate arrangements, but they can reach me at Susan@CRTLEDU.org. So that's Susan@ClevelandRightToLifeEducation.org. The training will go over what is going to be the script when we go to do the door knocking. We're going to provide you with the literature. We're going to go through some actual training in the class where we can practice on each other. And then for those that can stay after the training, we're going to go out into the communities and do some door knocking. Now, to entice people to donate or to donate their time, we know door knocking is not an easy thing to do. It's probably not on the top 10 list of things people want to do in their summer in Cleveland, Ohio. So we've thrown in a couple prizes to try to sweeten the pot. If you will just commit to 100 doors, we will give you a Created Equal t-shirt. If you achieve 200 doors, we're going to give you a Make Abortion History ball cap. And if you achieve 300 doors, you'll have your choice of a Created Equal sweatshirt, or this is a wonderful premium, a free weekend pass to Bringing America Back to Life 2027, which is a $300 value. It includes all the meals, all the speakers, even the dinner. Excellent. So that's a wonderful incentive for somebody who will come out and actually achieve 300 doors.
16: Yeah, that's excellent. That's phenomenal stuff. And I like how you're doing the training, because that's, what is your experience, Susan, with, have you done door knocking before or engaged with people? Because I think the natural thing is for people is to be like, I want to end abortion. I'm passionate about it, but oh gosh, I don't know if I can knock on doors. Tell me, what experience you have and what you could say to people who maybe feel that way.
17: When we were going through the issue one in 2023, I headed up the Northeastern Ohio door knocking, and I had a team of about 100 active door knockers. I myself knocked down over 1,000 doors over the span of a couple of months. We are given a computer app. It's called I360 that tells you which doors to go to. So somewhere in all the data universe that's out there, they're able to say, we want you to go to this door, not that door. So they have determined who they believe are the swayable voters. They're not going to send us to those that we know that are staunchly pro-abortion, because those people practically worship it. And there is nothing that you can say to them will ever change their mind. We're not going to waste our time there. We want the swayable voters. So you find that it is less intimidating once you actually do it. Just like anything, the first door you knock on is the hardest. You can start off going on with a team, 2 people at a door, but then as you get your sea legs, it's really not difficult. I've had some people on our team that like to bike ride. They would get their app, they would know a community that they wanted to go through, and they would bike ride between houses to cover more doors quickly. And when you engage in people, the way these scripts are written, it's really not confrontational. Mm-hmm. You will find the off person who really just doesn't want to talk to you. You thank them for their time and you just leave. So it's actually a great way to engage in conversation. And it's amazing how many hearts and minds you can sway.
16: Yeah.
17: A couple of things that you find out is people have this perception about abortion as healthcare, but it's really not healthcare. And you start to educate them on some of these things, like 90% of OBGYNs will not do an abortion. Well, if it's healthcare, then why will OBGYNs not do it? If it's healthcare, why are doctors not even in the picture right now, as most abortions are being done through the drugs that you can get through the mail, prescribed by a non-doctor with no medical supervision? People don't realize that. And when they learn those things, they take a step back and they say, oh, well, maybe it's not healthcare. You also can have a chance to engage people with all the arguments that are out there. Well, what about the life of the mother? Well, you talk about, okay, well, what about the life of the mother? We want to support the mother. But if there's an issue with the mother's life, you can more safely deliver a baby by cesarean section and save both the mother and the baby. So it gives really gives you a chance to dialogue with people and right some of these misconceptions that are out there.
16: I really like how you how they're focusing on those that are at least open, right? And those are going to be the less aggressive people. We're not going to be going to people and you see abortion signs and rainbow flags on their yard, right? Those aren't the people that you're looking at engaging with. It's people that are targeted to be more.
17: I do want to correct you on one thing there, though, okay, about the rainbow flags.
16: Okay.
17: When I did the door knocking in 2023, I was first intimidated by that, thinking that they would be pro-abortion. That's not the case. They're human beings too. They're people too. Just because they have chosen a different lifestyle for their own personal life doesn't mean that they're pro-abortion, which was right. A really eye-opening experience for me when I did this a couple of years ago. There's the flyer that we pass out has a really nice summary that I just want to read, because this is how simple the argument is. Preborn babies are living humans. They grow in the womb, so they're alive. Their parents are humans, so they're humans too. And no living human being is a non-person. So preborn babies are people too. Let's protect them. It's very simple. Mm-hmm. Can you kill a human being? Are preborn babies human beings? You cannot kill preborn babies. It's like the simplest geometry theorem that's out there.
16: Yeah. And just so everyone listening, I mean, again, I could, even with what you described, I'm sure it's a sort of a nerve wracking thing for people to think about knocking at doors. I've known you, Susan, for years, and you're this very humble, laid back person. And yet you've knocked on thousands, would you say 1,000 doors a few years ago? So it is something, you don't have to be this big, boisterous person to do that, just passionate about ending abortion, as you are, of course. I would love to know, Susan, if you could, if you're open to share sort of your, why you are so passionate about this issue and why you are so involved just as a person.
17: My first exposure to this came back in college, when I had a friend who was graduated, she became a teacher, and I learned she was doing pro-life speaking in her high school that she was teaching at. And that just blew me away that somebody would actually go do that. You just didn't think it was needed. So that was my very first exposure to the whole pro-life arena. And then one thing led to another where I started to subscribe to the National Right to Life newspaper. Then you read that. Well, that led to learning about something called a truth booth that my husband and I got involved with. And it just inspired me to do these truth booths where we were setting up these video displays in shopping malls that showed fetal development in a very non-threatening scientific way to show the humanity of the unborn child. So you look back and it's just kind of how God has led your life. I've gone to every one of the, 16 now, Bringing America Back to Life conventions. And when I did the door knocking, I never thought I would do door knocking. I never felt called to that. But it was the slow drip of knowledge and education year after year after year from those conventions that gave me the confidence in I could speak about this. Just understanding the simple argument of SLED. Why is life sacred? SLED. Well, it's the size doesn't matter. Little people are as important as big people. So small unborn people are important as well. L is your level of development. You know, whether somebody is a toddler or an adolescent or an adult or a senior, your level of development in life doesn't change your value. E is your environment. You know, whether you're living in the submarine under the ocean, or you're living in your womb, or you're living in a house, where you are doesn't change your value. And D is degree of dependency. Whether you could be dependent on insulin because you're diabetic doesn't make you less of a human. Well, you're dependent on your mom when you're unborn, but you're also dependent on adults when you're born because you can't take care of yourself as a child. So that's part of all these years and years and years of just, I call it the slow drip, that all of a sudden I realized, wow, I know more than I thought I know. And it just, it's where God leads you.
16: And, you know, I love the education part because I've watched videos. I know like Live Action and many other groups do this where they'll actually on an iPad, they'll show people, they'll say, you know, are you pro-life, pro-abortion, whatever? And they'll say, oh, I'm pro-choice. And they'll say, you know, they'll show them a video of an abortion, right? And what happens, or they'll describe it to them or pull out the, you know, the tools that they use to abort. And people will literally sit there and change their mind right when they see that. And it, and I think it's not only because they're seeing something very powerful, but so many people, what you see from those videos, they don't even know what happens in an abortion, right? They have no concept. They think, you know, it's a clump of cells, right, which they've been lied to, and somehow it's just, you know, made to disappear. They don't realize that arms and legs are being ripped apart, you know, skulls are being crushed, you know, depending on how the abortion, you know, what type of abortion, they're either, you know, burned alive in a sense through the procedure. And people change their minds simply by education. And, you know, essentially that's all that you're looking to do with this is educate people who are at least open to it.
17: So you talk about the education piece. One of the things that I'm really excited about this campaign is partnering with Created Equal. They are an amazing organization. All the products that they put out are so professionally done and just so polished. The handout that we have, it does have pictures on one side of, they call them abortion victim photography, which does show the pictures of aborted babies. They are the victims. There's some controversy about that. Some people don't like to use that. But people will not change their mind about abortion unless they see abortion. It's amazing in 2026 where people think an unborn baby is just a clump of cells. It just, it's amazing. They'll think, oh, yeah, it's fine. It should be okay up to, you know, a certain point. And then you show them a picture of a child and they're just blown away. I had the privilege of doing some sidewalk outreach with Created Equal a couple of years ago, where we were just stopping passerbyers and showing them pictures of abortion fetal abortion victim photography. And it's amazing how they would think it's fine. And then you show them that picture and just their reaction. Like, wow, I didn't know that. So there's that. But then also coinciding with this campaign, there's going to be a series of 5 targeted digital ads that Created Equal is going to be airing. And it's amazing how with these smartphones and TVs, they can send it to your TV and not to your neighbor's TV. It just blows my mind that they can do these things. But those ads are so well done. They're going to have a doctor doing 2 of the ads talking about abortion is not healthcare, about how there can be, there's been cases of men crushing abortion pills, putting it in their secretly slipping them to their girlfriend to induce an abortion against her knowledge or will. Okay, well, that's not healthcare. There have been so many women who have ended up in the emergency room because of uncompleted abortions through these abortion pills. There's no doctor oversight, no doctor visits required. Abortion is not healthcare. They also have a wonderful ad that they put together that shows victims of abortion from a live perspective. There's Claire, her last name escapes me, Claire, but
16: Colwell?
17: Yes, yes. They have an ad with her.
16: Yeah, just had her on the show.
17: She's an abortion survivor.
16: She's premiering tonight. Yeah, she is. Yeah.
17: Oh, great. Great. Yep. She's an abortion survivor where her twin was killed by abortion. Yeah. And she's a survivor. So it shows the humanity and the real consequences of killing an unborn child. There's also going to be a wonderful ad that talks about how it was all these out-of-state billionaires bringing money into Ohio to overturn the Constitution. So the work that Created Equal done is so professional, and it's really an honor and a privilege to partner with them.
16: Excellent. Well, Susan, if you could just give us the quick summary of how people can sort of connect or volunteer, or, you know, how they can take that next step, that would be great.
17: Sure. We desperately right now need to build our army. We need volunteers who are willing to door knock a minimum of 100 door commitment. That's all we're asking. And we think 100 doors would take about 6 or 7 hours, and you have 2 months in which to complete that. So it's really not a big ask. You can reach out to me directly at susan@crtledu.org. So it's Susan at is the Cleveland Right to Life Education.org. Express your interest. I'll provide you with all of the times and the locations for the training. Again, if you can't make any of those, don't let that stop you. We'll make alternate arrangements. We're targeting to begin the actual door knocking June 15th, running through August 15th. It's a numbers game. 7,500 doors is our goal. The more volunteers we get, the less doors each of us need to knock on.
16: Right. Excellent. Well, thank you so much. And I encourage you, I'm going to sign up and get some of my family members as well to sign up and do this, because I think it's the, you know, it's the least we can do for this.

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2: Affairs. As senior editor of the Epoch Times, he's shaped independent journalism for nearly two decades. Jan is the host of the interview series American Thought Leaders. An award-winning filmmaker and New York Times bestselling author, he brings academic rigor, on-the-ground experience, and unwavering integrity to every project. Jekielek's deep ties to China don't come from abstract policy analysis, but from personal transformation. While studying at the University of Alberta, he was exposed to the stark realities of human rights abuses under the Chinese Communist Party. He became actively involved in an underground railroad, helping Chinese dissidents escape through the so-called Golden Triangle to safety in Bangkok and the West. Through this work, he saw the regime's brutality, and this forged his lifelong commitment to the Chinese people. Jekielek makes the distinction between the Chinese people on the one hand and the totalitarian CCP regime on the other. His reporting documents the systemic repression of Christians, the Falun Gong, Uyghurs, and other persecuted groups. Jan will share with us his thoughts on his recent book, Killed to Order, China's Organ Harvesting Industry and the True Nature of America's Biggest Adversary. The book reveals the CCP's kill-to-order system of forced organ harvesting, which is now a multi-billion dollar transplant industry where victims are murdered on demand to supply organs for waiting patients. Backed by extensive evidence, survivor testimonies, and expert analysis, he confronts the ethical, medical, and geopolitical implications while urging a reevaluation of Western engagement with this regime. Join us March 12th, 2027 at the Holiday Inn in Independence, Ohio to see Jan Jekielek at the 18th Annual Bringing America Back to Life Convention, sponsored by Cleveland Right to Life. To help us fund this event, please go to bringingamericabacktolife.org and click on the Donations tab.
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4: 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This is Jerry Serino of From the Median podcast. Thank you so much for joining me today. Please go to Cleveland Right to Life on all of our social media, as well as fromthemedian.org, and connect with us there as well. I'm very excited to be joined today by Dr. Alveda King. She's a best-selling author, speaker, pro-life advocate, Christian advocate, you name it. She's out there fighting for our cause. And she is doing so with great, great strength and power. Dr. King, thank you for being here.
5: Jerry, it's so good to join you. And, you know, the battle has already been won by Jesus. We occupy, and so we stay out in the field. So I'm glad to join you again today. Thank you for inviting me.
4: Yeah, so it's my pleasure. Always a pleasure to have you. And just so people know, I just texted Dr. King. You had been on my old program. You probably don't remember, and that's okay, because Frank Pavone. He was on one time with the two of us, and you're so very gracious to very, very quickly in your schedule. I want to actually talk a little bit about your interaction with Congress at Congress earlier this week. Today is the 12th, June 12th, when we're recording this, and earlier this week you were in front of Congress. Can you tell us a little bit about that?
5: I'll answer that question. However, I do want to say that it's because of that long-standing relationship in the pro-life battlefield. You know, the battle is won by Christ, and we've had many victories, so we stay in the forefront. And that's why I really made time in the schedule. I wanted to get back with you. And it's interesting that you would ask me about the hearing before Congress earlier and what happened. They were looking at the conduct of fundraising for the Southern Poverty Legal Council, SPLC, right? And so they were doing some things and not explaining to their

0: owners exactly what they were doing and supporting all types of other activities. And part of that, of course, would be in direct conflict of what we do in the pro-life movement. As a matter of fact, one of the questions that was asked to me, are white supremacists pro-life? I said, absolutely not. We are for life from the womb to the tomb and beyond. And so we believe in the sanctity of life. And it's interesting that the pro-life issue did come up in that hearing.
1: And what is the perspective that they're coming at in regards to white supremacy and abortion? And what are they trying to say?
0: Well, they go with women's rights. And it's a woman's right to abort the child. They do not acknowledge the sanctity of life of the child in the womb. They don't see that that is a separate person. And so that's what SPLC is supporting, what they call women's rights, which is actually pro-abortion.
1: And you were being attacked specifically. I mean, anyone could YouTube it. Go to YouTube and search it. Jasmine Crockett was going after you. You maintained your composure very, very well, by the way. And, you know, here you are. You know, you're an African-American woman. You're a relative of Dr. King. Your father himself, though, was also a civil rights advocate. And you're being attacked by people that should be, in a sense, supporting you and raising you up. How does that feel?
0: Supporting life, human life from the womb to the tomb and beyond, looking at all of the causes that would support, as far as I'm concerned, we would not be supporting abortion. We would not be supporting the transgender surgeries of minors and that type of activity. So that really was what the discussion and the debate was about. But the real debate was, do your donors know that you are supporting activities where people are harming people, stirring up fear and terror and hatred? And so that your informants, they said they were sending informants in, and the informants were bringing them information back about these terrible organizations. But the informants had to do the same acts that they were being called to report on. So I said, you're actually paying people. At one time, they were even paying people to burn the crosses and wear the Ku Klux Klan hoods, and they were paying for the fuel to burn the crosses. Those invoices showed up in the investigation. So why were you paying white supremacists to burn crosses and everything, and then you say you're fighting white supremacy? It just was not adding up, even though they said they were paying informants.
1: Well, let me ask you then, is there a fear by Black Americans of white supremacy? How dangerous is white supremacy? I'm not saying that there aren't horrible people out there that have horrible views. There are, right. You know, but how dangerous is it?
0: My uncle, Reverend Dr. Martin Luther King Jr. said, we must learn to live together as brothers, and I added sisters, and not perish together as fools. He talked about one blood and one human race. We all, many of us know that the issue of us being separate races because of skin color is socially engineered. We're not separate races. There is the human race. We have different ethnicities. There are many studies and reports. Medical doctors affirm that truth. And so for Black people to be afraid of white supremacists, well, I believe there was a period of time in this history, of course, that that issue was so much more severe than it is today. White supremacy does exist because people are confused thinking that, and this was like Margaret Sanger, Planned Parenthood, was based upon white supremacists. And if you're a Black person, you really should not be endorsing abortion because it's killing your own population. And so Planned Parenthood pretends to be a friend of the Black community while aborting disproportionately Black babies. So that's what any Americans should be concerned about, not just based on skin color. That's just terrible behavior.
1: Yeah, it definitely is. There's basically a genocide on the Black population in via abortion, and it is so horribly sad.
0: Via abortion.
1: Yeah, that we're called white supremacists when we're trying to save Black babies, all babies, but
0: save the Black babies. How could all babies, and especially because disproportionately there are more of us.
1: Yeah.
0: And also, you know, when a little boy says he wants to be a little girl and he's little and he's not old enough yet to even quite form and understand all that, then you remove that part of his body, or the little girl, I want to be a boy.
1: Yeah.
0: So you remove her opportunity if she ever got a baby to feed the baby.
1: Yeah.
0: So all of that is what's going on in the name of reproductive rights.
1: Yeah.
0: And so the white supremacist is the one that wants to kill all the babies, not the pro-life community.
1: Exactly. So what, you know, for people that don't know you as well, and I hope they do, because you're out there speaking, you're everywhere, and I love it, love listening to you. What got you into the pro-life movement, right? I mean, you could have gone in any direction and taken on any cause, including civil rights, which is important, including, you know, poverty, you name the issue, you could have taken it on, but you've chosen to take abortion on.
0: Today, I am a Christian evangelist. I'm a voice for the gospel of Jesus Christ. And I made that decision in 1983. It's been that long. Prior to that, I was a Christian, going to church and everything, raised by Baptist preachers and et cetera. So I've always been a voice for God. And I'm a Christian evangelist. In that work, I discovered in 1983, when I made the decision to accept Jesus, that I had had my own abortions, and those were really people, real people, little people in my womb. And I had had a miscarriage because of damage done to my body through the abortions. And I said, those are people. They have rights. A woman has a right to choose what she does with her body. The baby's not her body. Where's the lawyer for the baby?
1: Mm-hmm.
0: And over the next several years, all the way up until today, I am fighting for the human rights of all people, regardless of skin color, religious persuasion, just any of the issues, whether they're young or old, male or female, rich or poor. And that all of that goes to the pro-life message. And it has for all of these years. And so it was a journey. I didn't automatically understand all of that. I've studied for many years now. And the pro-life voice aligns with the voice of God.
1: Yes.
0: Choose life so that you and your children can live. That's the word of God. And the pro-life movement aligns with that. And that's why I do.
1: Yes, absolutely. I don't think you can truly be Christian and be pro-abortion, right? That's not possible.
0: No, you can't. It really isn't. I mean, people, I'm not challenging anybody's faith,
1: sure. Anybody's
0: religion. I'm certainly not doing that. But if the Bible clearly says choose life so that you and your children can live, you wouldn't take a life. You just wouldn't.
1: Yeah. I want to get your feelings, and I'm sure I know them, but would love to get your feelings on the recent situation where you had these apparent YouTubers who I'd never heard of before, but maybe some have, who found out their baby they were pregnant with had Down syndrome. And then they chose to abort the baby and kind of made themselves the victims, you know, afterwards. But give me your, when you first saw that, what was your reaction?
0: Well, for many years, there were babies with Down syndrome born, and they were part of the community. And over a period of time, they began to disappear. They weren't born anymore. And nobody thought about why, but forever, it became the encouragement of the medical community, the social communities. If you, we can do an ultrasound, we can do a test, we can find out that that baby does have that chromosome, what we call irregularity. And so they begin to abort those babies. And so now more attention is being brought back. And of course, those particular parents, well, it's a victimization and their argument, but that's a human being. The baby honestly is a human being. And that is what I think we begin to forget. And I think it is unfortunate. So I encourage folks, when there are many, though, there are so many other testimonies mm-hmm. when people were told, your baby's going to, this is a Down syndrome child, or the baby will have a hole in his or her heart, or the baby won't live longer. And many parents say, but this is my baby and I want to see this baby and we're going to have this baby. And so many people still make that decision and choose life today as well.
1: Yeah, I think that's a good point to bring that up because there are a lot. And I've seen posts on social media of people doing the opposite, saying, OK, we have a Down syndrome baby and we're happy. We're
0: and we're going to welcome our baby. We love our child. Yeah. And so many, there's a whole community of incredibly talented folks who have Down syndrome, and they're beautiful and talented and amazing.
1: Yeah. And they deserve life like anyone else, regardless of Down syndrome or any other medical issue.
0: Any other condition
1: that's out there as well. I want to ask if you could inform the audience of your relationship or engagement with President Donald Trump. Tell me about, you know, how you first met him. Yeah, go ahead.
0: I met him when he was Donald Trump.
1: Yeah.
0: Mr. Trump, it was in the 1980s. Oh, yeah. We were living in the same similar communities. That's back when he met Jesse Jackson or Oprah and all the folks. I actually was a Democrat back then, and so was he. And as the years went by, of course, in the 1990s, I became an independent and then a Republican. And President Trump left the Democrat Party and became a Republican. And we reconnected, interestingly enough. And I, in the first administration, he appointed me to the Frederick Douglass Commission. I was an appointee from him. I got the Presidential Lifetime Achievement Award from him. That was his last act when he left 45. During the Biden years, I worked at America First Policy Institute over the Center for the American Dream. And then I'm appointed again in 47 administration by President Trump at USDA under Secretary Brooke Rollins as the senior advisor for the Faith Center. So it's been a long-term relationship where I have just supported and admired his work for America, honestly. And he's always been for America, and he still is. And I'm just glad to know him. I really am.
1: Yeah. Are you doing anything with him now still in this new administration?
0: I'm an appointee at USDA.
1: Oh, under you're still,
0: the
1: okay.
0: Faith Center. Yeah, he appointed me there. I'm right at the USDA nowadays. Yeah.
1: Excellent. Excellent. Great. And so what would you say, just out of curiosity, this isn't a political show per se, but you know, my perspective is, hey, love or hate Donald Trump, I happen to like him quite a bit. People could dislike his personality. He's got, you know, he's unique. But he seems to have been, honestly, the most pro-life president we've had ever, really, if you think about it. Do you think that's true?
0: I did not vote for him because he's my friend. I did not vote for him because I like him. I voted for President Trump's position on life. He is pro-life. I voted for his position on marriage and family. There were many other parts of his platform that I support. So I examined the platform of the candidates. I have voted for people that I don't like. I have voted for people that I do like, but I vote according to policies.
1: Absolutely. And what do you think is the status of abortion in this country? Do you think it's truly 50-50? Do you think that we're winning?
0: Abortion has existed forever, all the way back to the Garden of Eden, maybe. But abortion is not new. We have to resist abortion in every generation, every genre, every platform, every decade. We have to resist and tell the truth. When people do not hear the truth, they will accept a lie. Such as abortion's okay. A woman has a right to choose what she does with her body. So if she doesn't want a baby, nobody kill the baby. That is not God's will. It's up to us to support the pro-life message. And when we do that, we see that there will be less abortions.
1: Yeah, absolutely. Well, I know you have a lot going on, and I want to let you go. I want to thank you so much for coming on and talking with us. We could talk for hours and hours and hours, but I'm going to ask people to connect with you and search Dr. King on YouTube, and you could hear all your great stuff. 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Great. And thank you all for listening to this episode of From the Median Podcast. 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Thank you so much for listening. 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
3: For the 2027 Bringing America Back to Life convention, we're pleased to announce that Jan Jakelic will be our Friday lunch keynote speaker. Mr. Jakelic stands as one of today's most compelling voices on global human rights and the urgent need for moral clarity in international affairs. As senior editor of the Epoch Times, he's shaped independent journalism for nearly two decades. Jan is the host of the interview series American Thought Leaders. An award-winning filmmaker and New York Times bestselling author, he brings academic rigor, on-the-ground experience, and unwavering integrity to every project. Jakelic's deep ties to China don't come from abstract policy analysis, but from personal transformation. While studying at the University of Alberta, he was exposed to the stark realities of human rights abuses under the Chinese Communist Party. He became actively involved in an underground railroad, helping Chinese dissidents escape through the so-called Golden Triangle to safety in Bangkok and the West. Through this work, he saw the regime's brutality, and this forged his lifelong commitment to the Chinese people. Jakelic makes the distinction between the Chinese people on the one hand and the totalitarian CCP regime on the other. His reporting documents the systemic repression of Christians, the Falun Gong, Uyghurs, and other persecuted groups. Jan will share with us his thoughts on his recent book, Killed to Order, China's Organ Harvesting Industry and the True Nature of America's Biggest Adversary. The book reveals the CCP's kill-to-order system of forced organ harvesting, which is now a multi-billion dollar transplant industry where victims are murdered on demand to supply organs for waiting patients. Backed by extensive evidence, survivor testimonies, and expert analysis, he confronts the ethical, medical, and geopolitical implications while urging a reevaluation of Western engagement with this regime. Join us March 12th, 2027 at the Holiday Inn in Independence, Ohio to see Jan Jakelic at the 18th Annual Bringing America Back to Life Convention, sponsored by Cleveland Right to Life. To help us fund this event, please go to bringingamericabacktolife.org and click on the Donations tab. For the 2027 Bringing America Back to Life Convention, we're pleased to announce that Lorenzo Henry will be our Saturday night gala keynote speaker. Lorenzo plays the character of Judas Thaddeus, or St. Jude the Apostle, in the upcoming Mel Gibson film, The Resurrection of the Christ. St. Jude was one of the 12 apostles chosen by Jesus. After Pentecost, Jude preached the gospel widely in the East, particularly in Mesopotamia and Persia. He was often alongside St. Simon the Zealot, and he's traditionally regarded as the author of the New Testament Epistle of Jude, which urges believers to contend for the faith against false teachers and immorality. He's best known as the patron saint of hopeless and desperate causes, and according to tradition, he was martyred around 65 AD in Persia with St. Simon, beaten to death with a club. The plot of the film is largely being kept under wraps, but it's described as a direct sequel to The Passion of the Christ, focusing on the events surrounding Jesus' resurrection and its immediate aftermath. Mel Gibson has characterized the project as a vast theological experience, rather than a straightforward gospel retelling. It explores deeper spiritual dimensions, including the 3 days between the crucifixion and resurrection, the harrowing of hell where Jesus descended into hell, the fall of the angels, spiritual warfare, and battles involving angels, demons, and other realms. The film emphasizes the power and meaning of the resurrection as the central event in human history. Lorenzo has said that the resurrection of the Christ is the most important role or project he's ever been a part of. He'll share with us his on-set experiences in part one of this epic film. Our radio host, Jerry Serino Jr., will interview Lorenzo in a fireside chat format. As we get closer to the event, we'll ask our audience to submit questions for Mr. Henry. 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
4: Josh Booth back with Bill Bullington. 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
19: News this hour from Town Hall. I'm Keith Peters in Washington. President Trump says he's expanding a voluntary pledge aimed at protecting consumers against higher utility bills from AI data centers.
20: The American innovators and consumers thrive to win together because we're insisting that AI data centers and big tech companies pay their own way. And that's what they're doing. And they're happy to do it because this way they're going to be able to function and function brilliantly. They're going to have a lot of electricity left over, and they'll put that into the grid. So we'll actually end up with more electricity. The rates are going to go down.
19: Trump initially announced the pledge with tech companies in March, but voters remain concerned about affordability and competition for resources. A recent analysis showed increased electricity demand could raise utility bills by 15% to 40% by the year 2030. We hear the latest on Tropical Storm Bertha.
0: Tropical Storm Bertha made a second landfall near the Texas-Louisiana state line after grazing southern Louisiana in a slow crawl that triggered heavy surf and flooding along the Gulf Coast. Forecasters say more flooding is possible as heavy rain continues. As Bertha moved inland northeast of Galveston, Texas, maximum sustained winds dropped to 40 miles per hour. More weakening is expected. Senior hurricane specialist at the National Weather Service, Jack Bevin.
21: We are not anticipating much in the way of strengthening, as the upper level winds are not really favorable for the storm to get any stronger.
0: I'm Lisa Dwyer.
19: The U.S. military announced Thursday they're conducting their 13th night of strikes against Iran as clashes escalate over shipping routes. On Wall Street, the Dow down by 506 points, the S&P lower by 90. More at townhall.com.
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4: Josh Booth back with Bill Bullington. 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
5: 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And hey, Bill, I seem to hear a lot about taxes when it comes to investing.
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8: 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And that is why Joshua is crying to his people. He's saying, don't let one more day go by without you claiming your victory through Christ.

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2: Take much effort. Quitting doesn't take time. Quitting doesn't cost you anything. The easiest thing in the world is to quit. It really is. You would say, this is too hard, I'm quitting. This is too tough, I'm quitting. This is too high, I can't climb, I'm quitting. This is too frightening, I'm quitting. This is too exhausting, I'm quitting. This is too challenging, I'm quitting. The easiest thing in the world is to quit. And in the book of Joshua, chapter 18, verses 1 to 4, we're about to see the people of God quitting. After all they've been through, are about to quit. Let me read those verses and then explain some more. Chapter 18, beginning at verse 1. The whole assembly of the Israelites gathered at Shiloh, and they set up the tent of meeting there. Remember, the country, Joshua is letting us know, was brought under their control. They already got the promised land under control. But there were still seven Israelite tribes who had yet to claim their inheritance. And so Joshua said to the Israelites, how long will you wait before you begin to take possession of the land that the Lord, the God of your fathers, have given you? Appoint three men from each tribe. I will send them out to make a survey of the land and to write the description of it according to the inheritance of each. Then they will return to me. You say, what's going on here? Why is Joshua getting so exasperated with the people of God? Why is Joshua so frustrated with the people of God? And if you don't think he's frustrated, you maybe want to, let me spell it to you in the original language. Verse 3. So Joshua said to the people, how long will you wait before you begin to take possession of the land that the Lord, the God of your fathers, gave you? Now, another translation put it this way. How long will you be slack to go and take possession of the land? Now, we have begun a series of messages from the book of Joshua entitled, You Want Me to Do What? And it is a challenge for us to begin to focus our vision of reclaiming the educational institutions, to reclaiming our workplaces, reclaiming our neighborhoods for Jesus Christ. And in the past 9 messages, we saw the people of God being powerfully and supernaturally crossing the river of impossibility, the River Jordan, when it was high and flooding. We saw them supernaturally and powerfully penetrating and crumbling before them the walls of Jericho, the impenetrable walls of Jericho. We saw how supernaturally they have received complete victory from the hand of God to defeat all the inhabitants and to take the land. And in the last message, we saw Joshua dividing this land of inheritance among the people of Israel. And he was not dividing it based on the birth order of the children of Israel. No, he was not dividing it on the basis of the numerical numbers of each of the children of Israel. No, he was dividing the land based on the faithfulness of the people of Israel. So, after all of this, you'd have to say, wait a minute, after all of this, you would think that they would take their territories and they, because it's literally like a walk in the park, you would think all they needed to do is just load the rider camels and just move in. I mean, you think this is, it's over, the war has already been won. You would say by now, they would have been claimed their inheritance.

0: But, like a lot of people, they began to quit before the job was finished. They began to quit before they took possession of their inheritance. They began to dismiss their inheritance before they got hold of it. They began to slacken and throw away the rightful place and the rightful inheritance. Listen to me. The land already has been allocated. But here's what the Word of God said. But seven tribes got used to the nomadic lifestyle. That's not what it says, but I'm explaining it to you. They got so used to that nomadic lifestyle that they would not take their inheritance. They would not claim their inheritance from the hand of God. The inheritance that has been given to them, the inheritance that's theirs to take, the inheritance that's already deposited in their bank account, and all they need to do is cash the check. All they needed to do is to appropriate the inheritance that God gave them. But they were willing to settle for second best. Now, beloved, listen to me. This is a picture of so many professing Christians. So many professing Christians who live in sin and disobedience to the Word of God, and they still claim to be the children of God. Many professing Christians who never let anybody around them know what their faith is all about. In fact, there are so many Christians that if their colleagues at work or classmates at school or their neighbors found out that they were Christians, they'll be shocked. They come so far in the Christian life and then they quit. They quit. Hear me right on this one. Because spiritually speaking, when you come to Christ, you have an access to the feast. But they settle for food stamps. They have an access to the palace. But they settle for the ghettos, spiritually speaking. They have been given the power to reclaim their workplace, the schools, and their neighborhoods for Christ. But they choose to deny the rightful inheritance. Why? Because quitting is what?
1: Easy.
0: Quitting is easy. You know, I'm even challenged at times when I read stories of people who have far less a vision than what God has given us, far less a call than what God has given us, and yet they never give up and they're committed to their cause. And many years ago, I remember reading this story, it put me to shame, about a young man by the name of Walt. Walt had an idea of a cartoon named Steamboat Willie. And he takes this cartoon character to Hollywood. But Hollywood laughed at him. They would not give him the time of day. They made fun of him. Time and again, he would go and knock on the doors and he gets turned down. Many people would have quit long time ago. But he would not give up on this cartoon character. We talk about a cartoon character. He would not quit his conviction over a cartoon character. We're not talking about people's eternal destiny here. We're not talking about people's lives that are in shambles that can only be made whole in Christ. No, we talk about a cartoon character. And this young man would not quit, would not give up. And of course, most of the younger generation would know the cartoon character as Mickey Mouse, and it was named Walt Disney. He would not give up. Walt Disney said he sees obstacle as a detour, but not a dead end street. He sees it as a teacher, not as an undertaker. He saw resistance as a cause for persistence. You know, back in the old days in the rural America, churches used to have night services for testimonies where people would give up and testify of what God has done. And in fact, in some areas, they used to call them quitting nights because that's when people come in and says, you know, I'm going to quit this and I'm going to quit that. And one night there was one of those meetings and emotions were running high. And one man got up and he said, I have been smoking 3 packs of cigarettes a day, but I'm going to quit. Another person got up and said, I drink 6 cans of beers every day, but I'm going to quit. Another guy got up and he said, well, I've been cussing and cursing too much and I'm going to quit. So a little old lady got so excited by the emotions of the moment, got up and she said, I don't do anything, but I'm going to quit. But listen, there's an irony in that statement. There's an irony in this statement. There are many people in the Church of Jesus Christ who are not doing anything for God and they need to quit. And Joshua knew the importance of worship. So what did he do? He understood that worship gets God's people together, being uplifted and being challenged and being motivated. And so he brings them together in order to challenge them to claim their inheritance. And so look at verse 1 of chapter 18 of Joshua. Verse 1, he gathered them to worship in Shiloh. Now listen to me. When you come to church to worship, the church is not where you do God's work. That's not your mission field when you come to worship. That is not your mission field. Your mission field starts the moment you walk out of these doors. Worship should be challenging for you. Worship should be prodding for you. Worship should be encouraging. Worship should be motivating. Worship should be strengthening. Worship should be empowering for you. Worship should be convicting and equipping you. Equipping you to do what? Equipping you for going out into the mission field and doing the work of Christ. And that's in you, where you work, where you play, where you live, and where you go to school. And claiming the inheritance of the Lord. That's what you're supposed to do when you walk out of worship, to claim and to appropriate your inheritance in Christ. You say, what is that? Your territories, your opportunities, your spheres of influence. Whatever God places you with your coworkers, with the people you rub shoulders with your classmates, with your neighbors, those whom you meet every day who are desperate to know that Jesus Christ saves from the guttermost to the uttermost, who are desperate to know that Jesus forgives a repentant sinner, that Jesus restores the brokenhearted, that Jesus redeems those who confess, and he is knocking on their doors through you. And so Joshua gathers the people in this new worship center to worship the Lord. But he also did what I have been trying to do throughout this series of messages. That's what he was trying to do. He was saying, don't let your inheritance go unclaimed. Don't let your effectiveness for Jesus Christ go to waste. Don't let the busyness of this world keep you from being a true apostle, the sent out of Christ. Wherever you live and work, don't let the weariness of this world cause you to quit your call in life of reconciling men and women, boys and girls to Christ. Don't let the activities of life deviate you from your primary activity, which is being an ambassador for Jesus Christ. Don't let your social life be without purpose. And so Joshua pleads with them. Look again at verse 3. Underline it in your Bible. Let it be an encouragement to you. Let it be a challenge to you. How long will you put off taking that which the Lord your God has already given you? Hear me right on this one. You see, Joshua, in his intensity and his exasperation with the people of God, he is saying to them, every passing day is a day lost in the program of completing the occupation of the land. He is saying that every passing day is a day lost in which the enemy could regroup and come back and become re-entrenched in the land. That all of what God has done, and all of that we have seen, those of you been following this series of messages, would have been gone to waste. After all of that, because some of them were not claiming their inheritance. Listen, I have been ministering well over 3 decades now, and I have witnessed firsthand the significance of the warning of Jesus. In Matthew chapter 12, verse 45, Jesus was saying that when an evil spirit leaves a person, and departs from that person, when that person comes to Christ, and then nothing happens in that person's life, that evil spirit is watching. He hasn't gone too far. And he was seeing that that person never claimed the promises of God, never claimed the empowerment of the Holy Spirit, never claimed the inner filling of the Holy Spirit, never claimed their inheritance in Christ. And Jesus said that evil spirit will come back, but he will not come back alone. He'll bring seven with him. Beloved, I have seen people who have cried buckets and they claim to commit their life to Christ, but went on without any claim of the inheritance. They never claimed the power over sin. They never claimed power over temptation. They surrendered to it. They never claimed their inheritance in and with Christ. And they, within just a matter of time, they become so hardened, that nothing and nobody is able to penetrate that heart. I've seen it. The danger of not claiming all of your inheritance in Christ. I've seen it too many times to doubt it. And that is why Joshua is crying to his people. He's saying, don't let one more day go by without you claiming your rightful place as an ambassador of Jesus Christ, without claiming your rightful power in Christ, without claiming your victory through Christ, without claiming your authority from Christ, without your rightful inheritance with Christ, without your rightful inner filling of the Holy Spirit that will empower you. And then you go and do that every single day. The danger of quitting too soon. Because quitting is what? So many people give into it. And it's so subtle. And it can happen slowly. And you wake up and you realize that you have quit. Christopher Columbus struggled for years to have an audience with Queen Isabella of Spain. I mean, he tried, and he tried again. Oh, but she and Ferdinand, her husband, were so busy. They were so busy fighting the Moors. They were so busy in trying to keep the empire's soul and spirit and body. She didn't have time to waste on this dreamer of a sailor who was telling her that you can go east by going west. It's crazy. But he would not quit, and he would not give up, and he kept on trying week after week, month after month, year after year. He would not give up. Finally, what she did what a lot of leaders do. She formed a committee. And that committee studied Christopher Columbus's proposal. Took 5 years. 5 years. And he would not give up. And he would not quit. And then came their consensus. The idea is impossible. But Christopher Columbus would not give up. He would not quit, although quitting was easy. He would not quit. And so a second committee was formed. This one took a year. And then after a year came the decision. The consensus was the idea is too expensive. But he would not give up. He would not quit. He would not surrender. And finally, Isabella, just to get rid of him, this persistent dreamer, gave him what he wanted and sent him on his way. I thought about this, and you probably have too. If he didn't persist, probably wouldn't be sitting here. Who knows, we may have, but I'm convinced he probably wouldn't be here. When faced with resistance, try persistence. When you're faced with resistance, try persistence. And then I thought, I had another thought this week. It hit me hard. What if God gave up on me? Some of you came to Christ late. Some of you came to Christ early. And whether it is a year or 10 years or 50 years that Christ pursued you until you surrendered to him, what if he gave up on you? What if he quit on you? You would not have known him, you would not have experienced forgiveness. You would not have known that you are on your way to heaven and have eternal life with him. But thank God, he does not quit, and neither should we. Listen to the words of Joshua. How long? How long will you wait before you take your possession of the land that the Lord, the God of your fathers, has given you? How long? How long?
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8: 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The principle was not centralized control, it was opportunity. 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Why did it matter? because a free nation needs citizens equipped to work, build, steward, and govern themselves. 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In Genesis, God placed man in the garden to work it and to keep it. Proverbs honors the one who works his land. Paul warns against idleness and calls believers to earn their bread. Why does that still matter today? Because education should form capable people under God, not dependent subjects under bureaucracy.
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13: With SRN News, I'm Jason Walker. New poll, Biden now given a little bit of an early glimpse into how Democratic voters in New Hampshire are feeling concerning potential party candidates in the 2028 presidential race.
14: The new University of New Hampshire Granite State poll surveys likely Democrat voters. It shows New York Congresswoman AOC Alexandria Ocasio-Cortez at the top with 22% of the vote. Former Transportation Secretary Pete Buttigieg close behind at 21%. Arizona Senator Mark Kelly coming in at 9% in third place. And then there's California Governor Gavin Newsom at 8%. Below him, Bernie Sanders at 6%, and dead last is former Vice President Kamala Harris getting only 5% support.
13: That is correspondent Laura Winters reporting. A key Republican lawmaker says he believes special counsel Jack Smith may have made false statements to Congress while testifying about the investigation of President Trump. Bernie Bennett has more.
15: Ohio Republican Jim Jordan, chairman of the House Judiciary Committee, referred Smith to the Justice Department for possible prosecution related to closed-door testimony about whether he had obtained records of lawmakers while investigating President Trump's investigation of the 2020 presidential election. The referral, sent Wednesday, centers on the December 2025 exchange in which Smith asked about subpoenas that prosecutors had issued for the toll records of some Republican lawmakers as part of the investigation. Bernie Bennett in Washington.
13: A somewhat unusual move in the world of professional sports. An investment group that includes former Dallas Mavericks owner Mark Cuban has purchased a minority stake in the Athletics in anticipation of their move to Las Vegas in 2028. The announcement by Harbinger Sports Group did not say what percentage of the Athletics had been acquired. SRN News.
16: God is promising so much more. If you just kind of recount what's being said here and you put it in our modern context, it's beautiful. God is saying, I will forgive you and guide you and guard you beyond your expectation, beyond your fathoming, beyond anything you could achieve. This is what I will do.
17: 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In today's episode, Pastor Brian shares the second half of a lesson from Psalm 25. Dr. Chappell reminds us that God's way is better than our own, and he is promising his blessing and rest for our soul. 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And while you're there, look for Pastor Brian's book, The Promises of Grace. Dr. Chappell offers a careful look at the beauty of grace and all it brings to believers. These blessings come with the understanding that because we cannot hang on to God, He hangs on to us. Let's hear now from Dr. Brian Chappell as he shares the second half of a lesson, The God Who Is Better.
16: Oh, God, what did I do? I don't mean my failure. I mean, what did I do that you're so mad at me that you won't hear my prayer? Why won't you fix this? God, what do you want out of me so that you will answer my prayer and make this go right again? All of us know that prayer. When disappointment or discouragement or shame has come because our career has not gone the way that we want, a relationship has not gone the way we want, or maybe you're at that phase of life that health will never be the same again. Oh God, what do you want of me? In order to answer that question, you actually have to consider, what do you want of God? The psalmist is actually bold enough to ask that question in our behalf. For people whose prayers are up to God, I lift my soul to you, God, please help, please answer, please come to my rescue. The psalmist actually puts the prayer in our mouths, what do you want of God as you are praying this prayer? The obvious is put in front of us to the psalmist who has just asked in verse 1, Lord, I lift up my soul to you, begins his prayer. He says what he's praying for. Verse 2, oh my God, in you I trust. Let me not be put to shame. Let not my enemies exult over me. God, guard me. I need your help here from the disaster that's coming, from the difficulty. I trust you. But don't let me be put to shame. Keep me from being ashamed and keep my enemies, whatever's the wrong, from having a party at my expense. God, take care of me. I believe you will. I believe you're sovereign. I believe you're wise. I believe you're powerful. I believe what your word says, that you put a hedge of protection around me, that nothing comes into my life anymore but what is for my ultimate good and for your own glory. I believe you're my good shepherd. Your rod and your staff, they comfort me. You say you'll take care of me. Okay, God, do it. And yet God is saying, your soul will be in well-being. You're praying for a good hospital report, and he's saying, but rest in me. I am still the good shepherd. I will lead you to still waters. I will take you in the path that you should go. I'm still providing for you. That is who I am. I'm the one who is giving rest to your soul. And beyond that, I'm giving influence to your life. Beyond the physical, God is also promising his blessing. Beyond the immediate, the offspring of the upright will be blessed by inheriting the land. Now, that does not mean that everybody who has children and is a believer is going to be a land baron, right? This is a Hebrew idiom that is saying your influence will outlast you to children's children. The blessings of the land upon Israel were the blessings of the covenant. And God is here saying, your children will know of my blessing as well. I look at the balloons at the end of the stage as we're getting ready for a vacation Bible school, and I recognize that what God is promising to his people is that the prayer that we made earlier in the service is not silly and it's not going to be thwarted. That God is saying to people, you are praying for affluence, I am giving you influence. You just want a big bank account. You just want your job to go well. I am telling you that not only can I provide rest for your soul, I can create a reverberating influence of your life for generations to come. Some of you are here today as adults because of the influence of this church upon your lifetime as a child. And now we are being given the privilege of saying, God can do the same. He can do it over. In fact, it's part of his promise that he is saying for those who will follow him, that he will actually create influence beyond the immediate. And that influence is not the end of the promise. It is beyond our fathoming that God is promising his blessing. Verse 14, the friendship of the Lord is for those who fear him. Please think this is the biblical notion of reverential fear and awe and reverence. It's not the notion of terror. That God, who made the whole universe, the creator of all things, before whom we should tremble, says, I'll be your friend. I'll be for you now. So that not only will we have influence with others, we will have the friendship of God as the promise of his blessing. And that's ultimately going to go beyond our circumstances. Verse 15, my eyes are ever toward the Lord, for he will pluck my feet out of the net. I don't know what your net is. I don't know if it's circumstances or income or health or relationship, a marriage that's coming undone, but God is saying, listen, I have eternal object in view here. And whatever you are facing, I will, as you turn to me, I will turn to you and ultimately provide rest for your soul, so that whatever is this earthly event is not going to capture you in such a way that hell is your future. You are rescued from that. I will pluck your feet from the net that is threatening to cast you, pull you down, trip you up from a relationship with the Lord. God is promising so much more. If you just kind of recount what's being said here and you put it in our modern context, it's beautiful. God is saying, I will forgive you and guide you and guard you beyond your expectation, beyond your fathoming, beyond anything you could achieve. This is what I will do. But as precious as that is, it's now a puzzle. Do you remember the order that the psalmist prayed? Guard, guide, forgive. In what order does the Lord answer? Forgive, guide, guard. We are praying for results first. What is God offering first? A relationship. We're pragmatic. We want things to function. We want life to be easy. We want everything to be fixed right now, this way. Let's go out, God, you know. And God is saying, I need your heart first. I need you to know you are secure in me in this fallen world where there is not physical security, where bodies come unglued, where relationships come undone, where employers fail. I need you to know that you are secure with me before you know that I am guiding you and guarding you. You see, if you don't trust that God is for you, you cannot live for him. When the hard circumstances will come, you'll say, God, you aren't guiding me. You aren't guarding me. When the difficult path is ahead of you and you don't know what's ahead, you will say, I don't want to go down that path. What makes us willing to accept the guidance and the guarding of the Lord is to know that we are in a secure relationship with him. We want results and then relationship. In fact, we'll promise the relationship to get the results. Okay, I'll say I'm sorry, God, so that you'll fix this. I'll humble myself. I'll go to church more so that you will answer in the way that I think you ought to answer. And God is saying, trust me. And I will lead you in the way that you should go. And I will guard you on that path for your eternal good, because you know that I love you.
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16: What difference does it make to recognize that we pray for results and God is far more concerned for relationship? I think of it in the words of a pastor whose book I was reading recently, John Henderson. And he described a couple who was learning the hard way that God wants a heart even more than the results that they wanted. He describes Patricia and Claude, not their real names, for reasons you'll soon see. He says, Patricia had a long and painful childhood. An older brother molested her for years, before she was even 8 years old. At 9, she was assaulted by a visiting uncle. Her mother turned a blind eye. Her father was too drunk to care. In high school, she bounced from boy to boy who would give her attention if she would give them her body. Then one morning, she woke up in a stranger's house, naked, hungover, with people she did not know, and recognized how humiliated and hopeless was her life. The pastor wrote, praise God, she did not take her own life at that point, but rather received an invitation from a family to go to a church summer camp. Last thing she wanted to do, but perhaps there would be some friends or boys there. So she went to the summer camp and for the first time in her life, heard of the blood of Jesus that pays for your sins completely, that tells you you can really be forgiven and cleansed and made right forever, regardless of what's been in your past. And for those of you who are going to be working in our summer camp and in our vacation Bible school, I must tell you, this is not a rare story. You may think, oh, this is some obscure thing. We every year deal with children who have had these kinds of experiences, who are desperate to know the Lord and don't even know they're desperate. And so we invite them, those who make our lives hard, because their lives have been harder. And Jesus has goodness for them. The shame and the disgust and the rage that Patricia had been feeling for years, like a kind of cancer in her body, went into remission after that summer camp. 2 years later, she met Claude. Claude had lived a very different kind of childhood. His parents made sure that he suffered little or nothing of hardship. Theirs was a Christian home, but it was full of anxiety and expectation and legalistic standards. He said, if something went wrong, I was supposed to fix it and get over it. When Claude married Patricia. He knew that she'd had a tough past, but he expected her to fix it and to get over it. Since their sexual encounters prior to marriage were easy and fun, Claude imagined that once they were married, it would be easier and more fun. So he was totally unprepared for their wedding night when Patricia, in tears and terror, ran from him. He did not understand what many of you who work with adolescents and young marrieds well understand. And that is, once you make love with another person, even in marriage, who's part of your family now, it resurfaces the past in stereo like you cannot believe. And that is not rare. Pastorally, just to step aside for a moment, it is not rare that young people who have had damaged childhoods struggle now in marriage with that damage of that particular sort, terribly. And for us just to say, well, just get over it, it's totally unrealistic. And for the church just to say, well, just fix it. That's past. Jesus forgave it. And you're fine now. Just get over it. Is not to understand. But what God knew, what we must know, what the church must be willing to say is the fix-its were impossible for Claude or for Patricia until they both knew profoundly a God who forgives and takes shame away as far as the east is from the west by the work of Jesus Christ. To recognize deeply and profoundly that they needed a God who instructed sinners in his way, not just the saints, not the people who've got it all figured out. Patricia needed a God who would guard and guide their behaviors. But because he had already been merciful to them far more than their behaviors deserved, they needed to know a God who was better than their behaviors. They needed a God who would forgive even forgotten sin until it resurrected its head in their lives and in their relationship. They needed a God who would be merciful to messed up people. They needed a God who would provide a savior for shame, even if it was done to you rather than what you did. They just wanted God to fix their marriage. God knew he needed their souls to be made right with him, or the marriage wasn't going to be fixed. It's what all of us need to know. We're just praying the pragmatic, functional, bank book, career, relationship prayers. God, just guide me and guard me. And God says, first, I need your heart. And you need my heart. You need to know I have made you right with me so that you can trust me through this, so you can turn to me through this, so that you know that when you have turned away from me, I'm still turning to you. And when you're struggling, I am still for you. God wants relationship far before he wants the results. And we need to know that, or we will turn away in the relationship because we're not getting the results we want as soon enough or fast enough as we think God could be acting. But when we know it, we actually know how to pray. It's what the psalmist is willing to do. I mean, his words could be in the mouths of so many of us. Verse 16, God, turn to me and be gracious to me, for I am lonely and afflicted. The troubles of my heart are enlarged. Bring me out of my distress. Consider my affliction and my trouble and forgive all my sins. God, it's so hard right now. I'm struggling so much. Just listen to me and give me your heart because you have forgiven me my heart. And when that's the relationship that God has established, Then the results are lives that truly, by his guarding and guiding, begin to honor him. Verse 19, consider how many are my foes, and with violent hatred they hate me. But God, guard my soul. Deliver me. Let me not be put to shame, for I take refuge in you. There are the foes. There's the enemy. There's the affliction. But here is somebody running to find refuge in God. I still see the difficulty. I still know the challenges. But I take refuge in you, my God, whom I trust because I know your heart now. And let me live for you now. Verse 21, may integrity and uprightness preserve me, for I wait for you. The courage, the willingness to live, the actual seeing of the results that we wanted come from the relationship first. Now that I trust you, I can rest in you even when the world is restless. I can hope in you even when my life seems hopeless. I will trust you for eternity when the earthly has abandoned. Why? Because you have forgiven me. Because your mercy is greater than my behavior. And I love you. And it's what the psalmist is praying. May integrity and uprightness preserve me. I am waiting for you now, God, to show yourself strong, to do what you need to do. Even if I do not see it in this life, I will believe in you because your mercy has been demonstrated through the work of your Son. So make me ready and willing to fight for you, to face the hard things and still live for you, because my heart is set on you, the one who have given your heart to me. The end of all that, the proof of it, is the very last verse. Redeem Israel, O God, out of all his troubles. Once we rest in God and that relationship is secure, the prayer changes for the first time. Instead of it being self-focus, it's God's purpose focused. Lord, I'm not now praying for my results. I'm praying for your results. Redeem your people. Take my prayer, take my life, take my behavior, and use them for your purposes among your people. God, I trust in you. Guard me, guide me, but do these because I believe in your mercy. And because I believe in that, make me a fountain of it for the world.
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21: If you were to make a list of all the times you've made mistakes, how long would your list be? 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
24: 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Now, the Christian walk is full of disciplines, trials, and setbacks, but God uses the hard seasons of life to shape our faith from the inside out. And now, after 31 weeks in this series, we come to the final discipline that ties everything together, and that is our calling to serve. You see, duty isn't a burden for the believer who truly knows God's heart. When we understand that we've been saved for a purpose, that God has equipped us with gifts and placed us here for such a time as this, duty becomes our joy. It's not something we have to do, it's what we get to do. So today, Pastor Jack teaches that the discipline of duty starts with knowing God's will. We can't serve effectively until we understand God's specific plan for our lives. When we seek Him through His Word and prayer, He promises to instruct us, teach us in the way we should go. Before we get into the message, I had a chance to sit down with Pastor Jack and talk about it with him. So let's get into that.
0: So we're at the last of the series, right, Pastor Jack? The Disciplines of Life series. What got you into this whole idea of disciplines? What brought us into the series in the first place?
1: Yeah, you know, I, to be very blunt and honest with you, is at the church that I pastor, we'll go through a book, verse by verse,

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2: Or am I a fair weather follower? I won't know that unless there's difficulties in my life. All that's part of the duty. Everything that we've been looking at all lands here at the duty part. Will I rise to the occasion to make sure that this is going on in my life so that my faith is proven true and that those who are in my life will benefit from me knowing Jesus?
3: Right.
2: That's a duty.
3: Yeah, that's cool.
2: But because it comes from Jesus, it's love. It's awesome. It's our time now to be involved in this war until he calls us home. Until he does, we have the duty to obey him. And we have the duty, by the way, to live life the way that he's called it to live. And that, to me, is an incredible thrill.
3: Thanks for spending a little extra time with us today, Pastor Jack. Let's jump into the message.
4: Church, grab your Bibles and turn, if you would, to Matthew chapter 28. Matthew chapter 28, we've been going there for 31 weeks in a series, and this is the end of it. The Disciplines of Life series. And we come now to the discipline of duty. And what does that mean? We're going to look at it tonight. And Matthew chapter 28, there Jesus said, regarding the discipline of duty, verse 18, Jesus came and spoke to them, and he said, "All authority has been given to me in heaven and on earth. Go, therefore, and make disciples of all nations." That's every Christian's commitment. We are either goers or senders as believers to reach the world for Jesus. Baptizing them in the name of the Father and of the Son and of the Holy Spirit, the Trinity. Teaching them to observe all things that I've commanded you. And behold, I love this part. I am with you always, even to the end of the world. That closing statement of verse 20 is profound, because as we wrap up this series, Jesus is saying, and this is what it means, I'm not only with you all the way through to the end of the world. Watch this, church. I am with you as you go to the ends of the earth. It's a dual meaning. Somebody might say tonight, I want to see the power of God. I want to ask you, for what reason? What, do you want to write a book? You want to put it on YouTube? Why do you want to see the power of God? God is not in some circus. He's not some sort of performer. He doesn't respond well to those who say, "Show us a sign and we'll believe." No, you want to see God do miraculous works? Then get in the river that's flowing and watch God move and work, because he doesn't, even though he owns the cattle on 1,000 hills, he doesn't just do things for the splash. Our God is incredibly efficient. Does he do miracles? Profound miracles. Well, I haven't seen one. Well, you got to get out of your lazy boy. You got to get out of your bed and go to where the gospel's being presented. Maybe we should start posting somewhere the responses we get from people who around the world, in jungles even, I mean, in areas of Brazil and South America, that are hearing the gospel, or sailors at sea on the maritime network who hear the radio broadcast, who never heard the gospel before. And things happen in their lives. You say, "Oh, that's what I want to see." Then get in the river. Then go with us, as it were, either by foot,

0: or by transmission, the word of God. Get it out there. And you'll be doing part of what we'll talk about tonight as the discipline of duty. You say, I don't like that word duty. Makes me feel like I have to do something. Makes me feel like I gotta. Well, that's the difference between you and a Christian, maybe. Is the Christian gets excited about, Lord, what is my duty? This is not a bad word. Yeah, but it's four letters. It's not a bad word. To those who are burdened with the weight of God upon them, they don't even like this series because it has the word disciplines in it. Let alone the word duty. But as a believer, we get all excited because you know what? I want now, Lord, I want to know what I'm supposed to do with you and for you. And I want to know why I've been born. I mean, now that I'm saved and going to heaven, what's my purpose for living? It all comes down to this word. That's why, hello, we've saved this discipline for last. It's been specifically designed. And so here is our verse for tonight, and I pray for the rest of our lives. It's the latter end of Ephesians 6, verse 6. Doing the will of God from the heart. Versus a legalist or a person who is a religionist would view it as doing the will of God by constraint or by compulsion. I've got to read my Bible. I've got to tithe. I've got to what? Duty. No. The Christian who comes to that place, as we'll see tonight, experiences the move and the work of God where we come to the point, church, listen, I hope that some of you tonight, because the Lord knows, I believe this with all my heart, we need help in all areas all the time. And you say, well, why do you need help? Because the church is growing. And God blesses ministry with more ministry. If you're going to be faithful to ministry, what does God do? He turns around and adds to the ministry. Why? So more people can grow up and grow into their ordained discipline of duty for their life as a Christian. How does the church, you and I, function with each other? Turns out to be our Christian service or duty to one another and to the Lord, ultimately. That's who we're really serving. Noah Webster defines duty this way, and boy, it is something. That which a person owes to another, that which a person is bound to by any natural, moral, or legal obligation to pay, do, or perform acts of submission. The duty of every citizen or subject to his or her nation or kingdom. The respect and kindness owed to parents. The fidelity of duty owed to a spouse, the reverence, obedience, prayer, and lifestyle that is owed to God. Noah Webster. I like this quote. Duty, by its own definition, is greater than situations, circumstances. Duty is to be done in the face of opposition. Church, listen. Hardship, difficulties, and troubles. Duty is devotion lived out. That's a great statement. And what does it mean when we talk about the will of God when it comes to duty? In Ephesians 6, verse 6, about us doing all that we are to do with a willing heart and from the heart. And what do we mean by the word duty in light of the definition and in light of tonight's discipline when it comes to Christianity? I'm going to ask you to write this down. Duty is to know what's required of you and your responsibilities to do what you're called to do. That's an important thing. Listen, I want to read that again. Duty is to, number one, know what's required of you, and number two, your responsibilities to do what is called of you in any context. Another quote. There cannot be a successful marriage, business, church, or government unless the participants know what their role is in the concert of it all. Think of that. If you're married tonight, your marriage is to be working in concert as it moves forward in life. Your business, the church, the government is to move forward. And the Bible says in 1 Corinthians 10:31, therefore, and this is an awesome verse, whether you eat or drink at Chick-fil-A and support them, or whatever you do, do all to the glory of God. That's what we're supposed to do as believers. Are you guys okay? You're really quiet tonight. Are you guys all right? Are you with me? You need some coffee? Huh? Yeah, you do, huh? This is important because everything is, as believers, and don't raise your hand because I'm not going to ask you specifically, but if I were to ask how many of you are Christians, we'd all raise our hands. Even if Satan had got in here tonight and he's sitting down somewhere in the midst, Satan would raise his hand. I'm a Christian. Okay. Yeah, you blend in. So we'd all raise our hands, so I'm not going to ask. But listen, in the spirit of that, how are you and I to be living, and what is our Christian duty? Whatever we're to be doing in life, no matter what it is, and I want you to fill in the blank silently in your mind, what is it that you do in life that should be done and must be done to the glory of God? Think of it. Everything you do. You say, Jack, man, that's a heavy duty thing. No, please listen. No, it's, oh man, I get to. It's not a, oh no, you know, like some big weight on our backs. Doesn't the scripture say that the commandments of the Lord are not grievous or burdensome? See, tonight, if you are naming the name of Jesus and you see the word duty and disciplines and all of this and Christian service as, oh man, I gotta do this. I guess I gotta sign up. Don't sign up. Spare all of us the grief of your presence. We don't want you to sign up. Please don't. And if you did sign up, don't show up. Because you know what happens? You sign up and it's not from the heart. And so you show up and it's like, all right, here you go. Okay, where do you, okay, I'm a greeter. This is what I do. Hey, hi, welcome to Calvary. Here you go. Come in. Here's the door. Forget it. It's not from the heart. It's not going to work. Why? Because you're missing that very core nature of who God is.
1: 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And now, let's get back to today's message. Once again, here's Pastor Jack.
0: When we see him, listen, when we see him, that's how in ministry you and I learn. Can you handle this? That's how we learn to put up with one another. Did you know that? We're all related. That's why we have a hard time getting along sometimes. We're related. We're brothers and sisters. How come she said that? I don't know. Ask her. I mean, it's a whole family thing. There's a big family here. But when we keep our eyes focused on Jesus and we understand that all that we do, we're doing it for him. We're not doing it for anybody else. If we're doing it for somebody else, we're going to get goofy. And our duty is going to be a burden rather than a blessing. Concerning this, and we are going to get into it in a moment, in Mark 3:33, listen to what Jesus says concerning our discipline of duty. This is a profound statement. It's very spiritual. It's very deep. It's very strong. Because Jesus was serving. He's ministering inside of a house right now. It's the evening hours have come and Jesus is teaching and the place is packed. And word comes. Can you imagine they're passing the word up? Tell Jesus that his mom and his brothers and sisters are here. They want to see him. And so they're passing word up. And the word finally gets, Jesus! Your mother and your brothers and sisters are here. And listen to Jesus' response. Who is my mother or my brothers? What? And he looked around in a circle at those who sat around him and said, here are my mother and my brothers. For here's the qualifier. Verse 35, Mark 3. For whoever does the will of God is my brother, my sister, my mother. Wow. What's he saying? Whoever is doing the will of God. Listen, the duty, the will of God. That's the target for you and I for the rest of our lives. What is the will of God? Are you a new believer tonight? Did you accept Christ last Sunday? That is now already a brewing passion within your soul. Is what does God expect of me? What am I to do now? That is an amazing thing. And we'll see in a moment that that's by the Holy Spirit stirring you up. Number one, church, jot it down. Here we go. The discipline of duty is knowing the will of God. Knowing the will of God. And it comes about this way. Knowing the will of God causes us to recognize God's specific plan. God has a specific plan and we're to recognize that. For example, Israel was specifically called out by God for his purposes. God told Israel, I revealed myself to you in the wilderness at Mount Sinai. I've given you my word. Now, Israel was to take the word of God and send it to the ends of the earth. And of course, they got blessed and they got independent and they got powerful and they had the presence of God with them. And over time, they began to take him for granted. Sound familiar? And God set Israel aside, the Bible says, for a season. Not for long. I mean, my goodness, look what's going on in the world. We see people of the families of the Hebrews coming back to faith in the God of Abraham, Isaac, and Jacob. But the truth of the matter is, for example, as recognizing God's specific plan, Israel's a great example. We can learn a lot from that. But God has a very, very specific plan for your life. Church, Christian, you're to be asking yourself, God, what is that specific plan that you have for my life? Let me recognize it. Listen, have you heard, you know, I know you've heard this, that we are to be waiting upon the Lord, to wait upon the Lord. Now that, if you're not reading your Bible, or if you're new to the Bible, that sounds like Christianese. You know, Japanese and Chinese and there's Christianese. And Christianese is just wait upon the Lord. What does that mean? Oh, praise the Lord. Well, what does that mean? Look, I just dropped a brick on my foot. It's bleeding. Hallelujah. Bless God. What does that mean? I mean, you've got to explain that to me. And when we talk about waiting upon the Lord, that's, you know, to someone who doesn't know, that's Christianese, man. To wait upon the Lord is this. Grab his word, read it, and ask him to embed it in your heart. Have him to weld it to your soul. God, I just read this. That's awesome. I'm asking you, God, in my life, make this happen for me. I need your protection, or I need your power, or I need your leading. I need your thoughts, God. Get active with your God. Interact with him. And watch what happens. God's got a very specific plan. And you want to recognize that. The Bible says in Psalm 139:3, you comprehend my path and my lying down. And you're acquainted with all of my ways. If God is acquainted with all of your ways and my ways, then guess what I want to do? I know right now I want to consult him about what I do in my life. Romans 8:13 says, for if you live according to the flesh, that's our lives, whatever our flesh wants, we're going to die. But if by the Spirit, that's the Holy Spirit, you put to death the deeds of the body, you will live. For as many as are led by the Spirit of God, these are the sons of God.
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9: In 1862, Abraham Lincoln signed the Morrill Act, helping states create colleges focused on agriculture, mechanics, science, and practical education. The principle was not centralized control, it was opportunity. Lincoln's Morrill Act reminds us that America can support education without surrendering education to Washington. Why did it matter? Because a free nation needs citizens equipped to work, build, steward, and govern themselves. Scripture gives work a sacred weight. In Genesis, God placed man in the garden to work it and to keep it. Proverbs honors the one who works his land. Paul warns against idleness and calls believers to earn their bread. Why does that still matter today? Because education should form capable people under God, not dependent subjects under bureaucracy.
10: Hello, I'm Jerry Stewart, and this is One Moment in America. In 1787, our Constitutional Congress wrote our U.S. Constitution. And along with that Constitution, they wrote another document, a document worth noting. I'll tell you that story after this important message. When our founding fathers and the Constitutional Congress authored our U.S. Constitution, they began with a preamble to clearly lay out the goals and purposes of our U.S. government. In this preamble, it speaks of forming a perfect union, establishing justice, ensuring domestic tranquility. All important points that our leaders should be reminded of. But there's one other very important point to remember. The first three words, we the people, are the only three words capitalized in that entire document. Why? Because this nation is we the people. We drive the train. I'm Jerry Stewart, and that was One Moment in America.
11: Questions about the Bible? Relationship trouble? Maybe you just want to understand God's design for marriage. Then you've come to the right place.
12: 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They split up because they don't like the way somebody squeezes the toothpaste. 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
13: And most importantly, you squeeze the toothpaste from the bottom up, and then you do the roll to get the rest out.
12: 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Would anyone not?
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15: News this hour from Town Hall. I'm Jason Walker. The president sending a very clear message to lawmakers.
16: The White House says President Trump wants Congress to pick up the pace on the SAVE Act.
17: His patience is running out. He wants to see as much of the Save America passed as possible by the August recess. He knows that's what the American people want to see passed.
16: The SAVE Act would require proof of U.S. citizenship to register to vote. Willie Nelson, the White House.
15: So the White House Correspondents Association ready for its second try at an annual press gala coming up Friday night. Now, the original event in April, of course, cut short when a gunman opened fire. Here's Laura Winters.
18: President Trump is scheduled to attend the White House Correspondents' Dinner at the Waldorf Astoria in Washington, D.C., with significantly enhanced safety measures and new access procedures. There will be a lot more security on hand than there was at the original dinner at the Washington Hilton when an armed man stormed security, then fired shots in a reported attempt to assassinate the president and members of his cabinet.
15: In Minnesota, a man who killed Democratic state lawmaker Melissa Hortman and her husband has now been sentenced to life in prison. More from correspondent Lisa Dwyer.
19: Vance Belter went to Hortman's home wearing a tactical uniform and mask about 3:30 in the morning on June 14, 2025. He rang the doorbell while shouting he was a police officer doing a welfare check. Belter shot and killed Melissa and Mark and also a family dog. Belter was sentenced to two life terms plus 40 years after earlier pleading guilty to avoid the death penalty. Survivors of the attack spoke of enduring trauma, but say Belter failed to eliminate Melissa Hortman's spirit and legacy. I'm Lisa Dwyer.
15: Government has withdrawn subpoenas that would have compelled three New York Times reporters to testify about their sources for articles concerning the president's Qatari-gifted Air Force One jet. More on these stories, townhall.com.
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15: It's a hack attack that only adds to some of the apprehensions surrounding artificial intelligence technology.
22: OpenAI confirms its AI system without any outside direction apparently hacked into another AI company. Last week, AI startup Hugging Face detected an intrusion into its data processing systems. Hugging Face's co-founder says the attack was from an AI agent, noting it was mind-blowing that it happened autonomously, while adding there was no malicious intent from OpenAI. Rich Thomason reporting.
15: West Virginia residents still dealing with floodwaters, and the governor says several people are still missing. Tropical Storm Bertha making a second landfall near the Texas-Louisiana state line, ending a very slow crawl across the Gulf Coast. Forecasters say the storm is rapidly weakening. Breaking news and analysis, townhall.com. Well, a major crisis in Europe as crews battle with a huge wildfire approaching the community of Toledo, Spain. And some officials are now starting to fear the absolute worst.
0: As a wildfire is declared between the province of Toledo and the Madrid region, residents of an urbanization in central Spain had to be evacuated as a wildfire approached, burning cars and outbuildings. Civil guard agents had to quickly urge the community of El Sinar del Alberche to leave their homes. A resident with mobility problems is lifted to safety over a locked gate. According to the Madrid Regional Emergency Service, the perimeter of the fire remained stable overnight. A total of 13 fire engines were sent to the scene. Spain this year has already suffered 22 major forest fires.
5: The following is not an actor, but a real-life story from Trinity Debt Management.
1: My debt problem started probably about 2016. 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
26: On more than one occasion, I have heard a well-meaning person say something like this: my God would never turn someone away from heaven, or my God would never forgive some people but not others. Statements such as those, to be accurate, ought to be prefaced with the phrase, in my opinion. Opinions are fine when it comes to personal preferences or things that might happen in the future. 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Regardless of what we wish was true, we are obligated to submit our preferences to what the Bible says. And this is David Jeremiah, encouraging you to get on the road to new life. Discover what God has said on Route 66.
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0: When you read the apocalyptic visions in the book of Daniel, do they alarm you? Do they make you anxious? If so, you're in good company. Daniel himself was confused and terrified by what he saw. But we can take heart. And today on Truth for Life, Alistair Begg explains why believers can be comforted. Let's open our Bibles to Daniel chapter 8.
1: And I confess that in these studies, in my own personal study, I've derived significant encouragement from the reaction of Daniel to the visions he records. Look at how chapter 7 ended for us. It ended with Daniel looking pale, feeling alarmed, and keeping his thoughts to himself after he had gone through the process. You say, well, how did he do in chapter 8? Well, look at the end of chapter 8. And I, Daniel, was appalled. I was overcome. I took to my bed for a wee while, and I didn't understand the vision. Well, I find that wonderfully encouraging, because there's a couple of times this week where I've just gone to my bed as well. And my wife can testify to that. My desk is sitting there. It's got paper all over it, and the odd Bible here and there. And she says, are you just going to leave it like that? I said, yes. What else can I do? I don't understand any better than 3 hours ago. So I just took to my bed, covered my head with a blanket, and said, I'll try it again in the morning. Well, that's apparently what Daniel was doing. And if it is daunting to try and teach it and understand it, it's nothing compared to the burden that was laid upon Daniel in order to proclaim it. Because what you have here is Daniel, who is aware of the fact that the exile is about to end. Because remember, he's now deep into his 70s, maybe in his early 80s. And he knows that both Isaiah and Jeremiah have told that the exile will last for a period of 70 years. So he knows that we're going to be going back to Jerusalem. But what he now knows as a result of these visions is that the returning exiles and subsequent generations are not going to have it all their own way. When they are finally put back in the place from which they have been torn, the events that are described here are going to befall them. And the opening two verses set the scene. They set the scene. In the third year of the reign of King Belshazzar. Well, you remember that chapter 7 begins in the first year of the reign of King Belshazzar. So we know that this vision has been given to him 2 years after the panoramic vision of verse 7. In chapter 8, he now has been given a vision which is part of that panoramic, but focuses only on two distinct elements of the overarching whole that has been provided there in chapter 7. And it will help you if you keep that in mind. He sees himself in Susa. In other words, in this vision, he finds himself somewhere other than he is. He's not in Susa. Susa was 220 miles east of Babylon, 150 miles north of the Persian Gulf, in what is today southwestern Iran. All right? So Daniel, 5 centuries before Christ, has this vision, and in his vision, that's where he is. Susa was a strategic place, the winter residence of the Persian kings and the administrative capital of the empire under Darius. And it is in that context, you will notice, that he sees. And the emphasis here on seeing is obvious. Verse 2, and I saw in the vision. And when I saw, and I saw in the vision. Verse 3, and I raised my eyes, and I saw, and behold. And verse 4, and I saw the ram charging. You say, well, why are you making a fuss about this? Well, I'm not actually making a fuss about it, but I want to reinforce for us again that when we read our Bibles and we deal with it in the genre of the text, the way in which the scripture is given to us, this particular apocalyptic material is provided in such a way that we are supposed to, in reading it, in taking it to ourselves, we are supposed to be brought underneath the jurisdiction of the text, in the sense that It calls for us to see, right? It calls for us to see, it actually calls for us to hear, and it calls for us, if you like, to feel the sense of the impact. In other words, it is a different way of describing things. It is a descriptive methodology for taking us into the realm of the indescribable. And that's why you have these dramatic pictures which are provided. Now, we quoted from Chesterton before, but only the end of the poem. I went to look for the rest of the poem, and it's even better with the first part. Remember, Chesterton, writing in the foreword of a children's book, put this poem there. This is the sort of book we like, for you and I are very small, with pictures stuck in anyhow and hardly any words at all. You will not understand a word of all the words, including mine. Never you trouble. You can see, and all directness is divine. Stand up and keep your childishness. Read all the pedants, screeds, and strictures. But don't believe in anything that can't be told in colored pictures. Right? So I said to you that I think I can probably do better through in the children's wing with Daniel 8 than I can do with some of us in here, because we will not allow the text to do what the text is there to do, to cause us, first of all, to see, to hear, to get underneath the weight of it. Some of you, and I mentioned this in passing, but some of you have never really been able to deal with the apocalyptic passages because you never got the picture. Because you've fiddled around with inconsequential, inexplicable details, thereby missing it entirely. Well, I don't know how far we'll get this morning, but we'll get as far as we can. And we'll notice, first of all, that there was a ram and it had two horns. I raised my eyes and saw, and behold, a ram standing on the bank of the canal, and it had two horns, and both horns were high, but one was higher than the other, and the higher one came up last. Well, if you've been tracking, you say to yourself, I think we've had an inkling of this before. We had that creature where it was leaning on the one side. One side was higher than the other. That's exactly right. And one horn, the one that comes out latter, is seen higher than the other. The kingdom of Medo-Persia, where eventually Persia supersedes the Medo part of it and triumphs in this immense way so that Persia rules. You say, well, where'd you get that from? Well, verse 20. As for the ram that you saw with the two horns, these are the kings of Media-Persia. So you don't have to be a genius. You just have to read your Bible. All right? Now, the ram represents this empire. The higher part of the horn representing the dominance of Persia. And I saw the ram charging westward, northward, and southward. You read of the story of history, and you find that these are the movements of the Persians as they conquered in their day. They were apparently invincible. No beast could stand before him. There was no one who could rescue from his power. He did as he pleased, and he became very great. All right? So verse 4 covers a tremendous chunk of time and a significant amount of geography. But the details of it are not provided for us there because we don't need them. This is where the empire went. This is how the empire conceived of itself. This is the way in which it dominated the then known world. He had seen the collapse of the Babylonian Empire. It was a done deal. And God had pulled back for Daniel a little part of the curtain to give him a glimpse of the purposes of God. So, verse 4 ends with a picture of invincibility, of a sort of unfettered greatness. But verse 5 begins, as I was thinking about this, as I was giving it some thought, there appeared in my vision a male goat, actually literally a hairy goat, from the west, came across the face of the whole earth, and it was as if it never even touched the ground in its movement. And the goat had a conspicuous horn between his eyes. Now, what is this? Well, verse 21 will help you. And the goat is the king of Greece, and the great horn between his eyes is the first king. In other words, it's a reference to Alexander the Great. History records it. Incidentally, prophecy in the Bible is not always future for us when we read the Bible. This prophecy was future for Daniel, but it's history for us. Right? But that's not a surprise, because Isaiah 53 was future for Isaiah, but it is history for us who, in the person of the Lord Jesus, have been introduced to the one who is the suffering servant. In the same way that the prophecy of Isaiah concerning a virgin who will conceive and bring forth a son is future for Isaiah, it is history for us. And in this, we find that Daniel is being given an insight into what awaits those who are going to come after him. We then are able to read it with the ability of hindsight and put together some of the pieces that were inexplicable to those who were in the middle of it. It is, incidentally, a testimony to the truthfulness of the Bible. Can God, 5 centuries out, make these kind of predictions and be true? Did God actually give to Daniel a revelation that Daniel could not actually fully get his head around that was going to prove the reality that it did? The answer is yes. In fact, this is one of the evidences of the fact that the Bible is true, that that which is prophesied comes to fruition. But those who deny the Bible and deny God come to chapter 8 and say, this can't happen. God can't do this. Therefore, what we have in chapter 8 is material that was written after the events that are described. Otherwise, nobody could ever describe them. You see the difference between bowing down underneath the authority of God's word as provided and setting ourselves up as an authority over God's word to determine what can and cannot be, what happened and what didn't happen. And this male goat with the conspicuous horn came to the ram with the two horns, which he had seen standing on the bank of the canal, and he ran at him in his powerful wrath. This is where I'm saying to you that you've got to get underneath this. I don't think you can read this and go, oh, that's very interesting. You kind of read it and you go, oh, I'm glad I wasn't there for that. You've seen it on National Geographic when these things go at each other. Or you've even been in a field somewhere and you've seen it actually happen. And the way in which they just go at each other. I mean, you recoil from it. You can hear the noise almost, can't you, of these horns going at one another, hitting one another. You're supposed to. You're supposed to. I mean, why should Daniel be the only one who's appalled and freaked out and have to go to his bed? You're supposed to sit here and go, oh, that's very interesting. No, you're supposed to go, whoa, that's amazing. The kingdoms of the world clashing against one another, one superseding the other, one to rise up invincible, the power of the great king or whoever it is, and then eventually history comes around and he's gone. You see, only God's kingdom is an everlasting kingdom. Only God's majesty is untrammeled majesty. Man as man continues to believe, we will fix it, we will get it right, and so on. But no, look how the mighty are fallen. The ram, who at the end of chapter 4 was apparently invincible, the Persian Empire, nobody could rescue from the power of the Persian Empire, the king did as exactly as he pleased in verse 4 But now we find that the same ram had no power to stand before the goat. The goat cast him to the ground. The goat trampled on him, and there was no one who could rescue from his power. And the goat became exceedingly great. Oh, you see, Alexander's victories are recorded well in history. Some of us had to try and study it in history. And the story here of Alexander's movements, you see, it was almost as if his feet never touched the ground. When you read the conquests of Alexander, you realize that to that point in history, nobody had been as amazingly and dramatically and quickly victorious as Alexander had been. Within a decade, when he was still in his 20s, he ruled the world. By the time he was 26, he had won these amazing battles in his 20s. And you can find them recorded. One of them, at the Granicus River in 334 BC, Alexander takes 35,000 of his troops and he goes against the Persian Empire, 100,000 footmen and 10,000 horsemen. And Alexander's forces killed 20,000 of the opposition to the loss of only 100 Greek soldiers. That was then in turn followed by two amazing victories that established his territory and said, Alexander is just absolutely on top of the world, looking down on creation. He was a hero at 29. He was dead at 33. And the story of his death is a reminder of the fact that he ends in utter humiliation. You see, we're slow to pay attention to this, aren't we? As for man, his days are like grass, and the glory of man is like the flower of the field. The grass withers and the flower falls, the wind blows over his place and he remembers it no more. Because you see, it is the Ancient of Days, God himself in chapter 7, who, says Isaiah, brings princes to nothing and makes the rulers of the earth as emptiness. Scarcely are they planted, scarcely sown, scarcely has their stem taken root in the earth when he blows on them and they wither and the tempest carries them off like stubble. So Alexander, at the height of his confident, self-proclaimed magnificence, is reduced to a state of utter humiliation and portents and tales of intrigue and poison surround his death. Apparently, they found him dead in the palace of Nebuchadnezzar in Babylon. And he, who is the great man of the day, is then replaced. The great goat became exceedingly great, but when he was strong, the great horn was broken. It's the story of history. It's the story of the Bible, actually. It's the story of the fact that God doesn't give his glory to anybody else. It doesn't matter if you're a politician or a pastor. He doesn't share it. Why would he share it? He's God. You see, the seeds of Alexander's demise were grounded in the fact that he was so phenomenally great. But he believed that his magnificence was all of his own. And the great horn, when he was strong, the great horn was broken, and instead there came up four conspicuous horns. Now, we'll have to come back to this. Let me finish in this way. Read history, and you know that when Alexander the Great died, there were four generals that took over under him, managing all of the stuff that he had been lord over. Cassander, who ruled over Macedonia and Greece, Lysimachus over Thrace and Asia Minor, Seleucus over Syria and Mesopotamia, and Ptolemy, remember the Ptolemies, over Egypt. And out of the four, out of one of them, verse 9, and history records this as well, came a little horn, which grew exceedingly great. Some of you are going, oh, good, we're back on familiar territory. We remember the little horn from chapter 7. Well, I got bad news for you. This is a different little horn. In chapter 7, the little horn represents the Antichrist. In chapter 8, the little horn represents Antiochus Epiphanes, who embodies all the characteristics of man's rebellion against God. And once again, this little horn grows exceedingly great and goes to amazing extent in opposition to God and his people. And to that we will have to come back. So how can we stop? Well, you just stop. But I mean, how can I end this just now, as it were, prematurely? Let me tell you what I wrote down for myself. I reminded myself that this vision is given to Daniel to forewarn Israel about a period of severe persecution, which is going to come in the future, and to assure them that their sovereign God will limit the days of persecution and destroy the persecutor. That's what is conveyed in this vision. That's why Daniel writes it down, so that when all of this unfolds, the people will be enabled to say, but wait a minute, this is exactly what God said would happen. Don't you think that is pretty similar to the way in which Jesus prepared his disciples as well? I have said all these things to you to keep you from falling away. They will put you out of the synagogues. The time is coming when whoever kills you will think he's offering a service to God. And they will do these things because they haven't known the Father or me. But I have said these things to you that when their hour comes, you may remember that I have told them to you. So God is doing the exact same thing now, all of these periods of time before the coming of the Lord Jesus. And the function of chapter 8, the function of the whole section, is not for our calendar, but for our comfort. That's number one. It's not for my calendar, it's for my comfort. So if I go calendar, I miss why it's there. Secondly, God knows what's up. I was at a black church in Jacksonville this week, and many of the brothers said to me, "Hey man, what's up? What's up?" And I said, "You know, God knows what's up." Also, God is at work behind the scenes. Therefore, stay steady, be prepared, and it's not over until it's over. And it's not over. And the reason it's in here is so that we might understand that the God who looked after his rebellious children 5 centuries BC is the same faithful, sovereign God that will look after his rebellious children 21 AD. Take heart.
0: 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That is Alistair Begg with an assuring reminder of God's sovereign power over all things and his providential care for his people in all circumstances. 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
3: There isn't a person sitting here today who doesn't have something impossible that you're facing. Something you cannot fix, you cannot change. You cannot alter. You cannot start or stop. It's impossible for you.
4: What would it look like to simply say yes to God, even when you don't have all the answers, even when the road ahead is anything but certain? Today on Insight for Living, Chuck Swindoll presents a challenge that's deeply personal for every one of us. Because somewhere in your life right now, God may be asking you to say yes to a risky mission with unclear instructions. Chuck picks up our study in Luke chapter 1, where an angel leaves the glory of heaven and arrives at the doorstep of an ordinary life.
3: Planning our salvation, knowing our need for the Savior, our God already has put together the plan that on this very day, at this particular time, this angel, the messenger angel, would leave the throne room of the Father and come to this earth. And we read he would come to the city in Galilee called Nazareth. Really, we would call it a village. Nazareth is where Mary lived. It's where Joseph lived. It's where they have been betrothed. He comes to a virgin engaged to a man whose name was Joseph, of the descendants of David, and the virgin's name was Mary. Remember, she wasn't expecting it. It was an absolute sudden surprise to her. She looks up and she sees the visible

0: 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And now, from the Connors and Sullivan Broadcast Studios, the man who is not what he wants to be, but is way grateful that he's not who he used to be, here's the
1: Welcome aboard. It is That Kevin Show, thatkevinshow.com. Very glad to have you with us. Very excited for you to be with us on such a momentous occasion. And I call it a momentous occasion because this is a day where we're going to do something very, very important. I happen to believe with all of my heart, everything that's in my mind, body, soul, and spirit. My children know this through and through. My bride has heard it more times than she can even count. But in our house, where we live, for me and my house, we will follow Jesus Christ as the author, finisher, perfecter of not only what we believe, our faith, but also the guidance for our future, how we should live in the present, and how to deal with the mistakes that we've made in the past. There's no aspect of life, there's no element of life that doesn't come under His just rule and reign. His desire to help us flourish, His desire to help us know our mission in life, His desire for us to be the kind of people that He's called us to be. And there's not that many people on talk radio that are going to get this hyper and this excited about what I'm talking about. But for me, friends, it's not just words. It is something that I earnestly, passionately, deeply believe. And I want you to understand from the deepest part of who I am to the deepest part of who you are that it can be the same for you. You can have great peace and great joy and great knowledge of God through a relationship with Him. It's why we do what we do. I want to see every person listening as best I can brought to faith in Jesus so that you can know the joy that only He can give in its totality. But in that reality, in the understanding that that is the bottom line, that is the highest good, that is the furthest goal, that is everything that we can accomplish, that there are some key components to that that are very, very important. And not least among them, in fact, I would say perhaps greatest among them, would be the revealed revelation of who Jesus is personally. And we have no better source on planet Earth to understand Him, to understand what His life was about, to understand why His coming was important, why it fulfilled prophecy, why it changed all of history, why His return eventually is causing the church to have to evaluate how we live today and what we do today. Friends, there is no understating the importance of what Jesus' plan is. But how do we know His plan? Well, the best revealed revelation that we have of that is through the Bible itself. Michael Woolworth is back with us. And Michael, I think a lot of times it is easy for North American Christians to sit very comfortably. Think about it from this perspective for a second. How many of us in North America still carry a Bible to our weekly church services? I know in the service that I go to at the church that I go to, there are many people that perhaps carry Bibles on their phones. I happen to be guilty of that myself. But there's not a ton of people in the American construct and culture that have a Bible that they open up and that they read from as a book on a regular basis because of the technology that we have around us. But there are not cell towers and internet portals and electronic hubs, data centers, where we're talking about sending these Bibles. It is a completely different universe. And from that standpoint, I want people to understand that if they're listening to us talk about this, it's not because the rest of the world's like here. It's not. They can't have 56 versions, translations, all in one app. They are desperate for one copy of the scriptures in their language, Swahili or Mandarin or whatever it may be. And that's why this is so vital.
2: Well, Kevin, I'm so grateful that you share our enthusiasm, our burden to see these Bibles, fill these empty waiting hands. And that's what we're doing today. We're filling heart hungry believers with the precious word of God. Their hearts are full, Kevin. They've come to saving faith, right? They're in the first, weeks and months of their walk with Christ. But again, how much better when you have your own Bible to be able to open, God's precious word, understand his will for your life, claim those promises in the day to day in places like China. We're going to take your listeners there in just a moment. But again, we want to do this for 10,000 waiting believers that we know by name at Bible. Kevin, as I recollect, this would be our 11th campaign together. You and I have done this for more than a decade.
1: Doesn't seem possible, but
2: I'll take
1: your word for it.
2: By the grace of God, and you've not changed one bit in those 11 years, Kevin. I feel like I've aged a little bit, but we've never parted ways. Disappointed. This listening family has been so incredibly generous, and I suppose they ask themselves, God has used his word to grow me. I love my Bible, right? I simply want to give that privilege to others. And is this the opportunity? This is the opportunity, right? And so we're praying that when we wrap this up in the coming weeks, that we can circle back to all 10,800, just north of 10,000, 10,800 waiting believers, again, that we know by name at Bible League. Hey, the Bibles you're praying for, they're coming. They're on their way.
1: 800-YES-WORD is how they get there, 1-800-YES-WORD. They're only $5 a copy, friends, and I would encourage you, you can't even download the best Bible app on your App Store for $5, because they're going to ask you for the additional purchases inside, and it's always going to be more than that. So for less than it costs you to have your electronic version, you can supply a physical copy, a durable copy. I've held these copies of scripture in my own hand. I've been to the Bible League headquarters. I've seen them with my own eyes. They are made out of a durable outer covering that is not like the leather or what you may imagine the leather to be in American Bibles or in modern Bibles, but it's actually more durable than that. And then when you peel open the pages have a durability to them. They're stronger than average. And so these Bibles are built to last. They are built for the long haul. They are built to withstand 12 different people using them, reading them, coming to faith in Jesus because of them. And Michael, I've heard for years the stories of how, some churches are so small and the copies of the scriptures are so rare that they've had to do the heart-wrenching thing of tearing a Bible apart and having one book of the Bible go with one family for a week and another book of the Bible go with another family so that they can study during the week. We don't want to see that. We want every family to have a copy of God's word that are in these communities. And am I thankful for their thirst and hunger for God's word? Absolutely. But for $5, we should be able to satiate that pretty easily.
2: Well, I want to take you to China. I will do that on either side of the break. But, the main way that we accomplish our global weekly Bible study, somebody will invite somebody to come learn about Jesus, right? But the other way we do this is through the gift of literacy. As you engage people in the world, you find out they can't read. You have another problem, right? So we developed a literacy program about 40 years ago that gives the gift of literacy in the native language of that person, right? And in places like China, we've been able to offer English as a second language. And the story is of Ming, about 12 years of age, her father, a commercial fisherman, a Confucianist, her mother, a tailor, a bitter atheist, right? But they desired a better life for their daughter, Ming, right? And so they found out about English as a second language. And there's a lot of people in China eager to learn English. Why? It's an international business language. But they would send Ming to a local community center, not knowing that that venue was what? It was a church, partnering with Bible League to offer that program without charge. And so Ming would go to that week after week. I know we've got to go to break, but let me come back and tell you what's happened with Ming and with her father and even with their divided household right now. But again, Kevin, that's why we're here doing this kingdom business.
1: We'll get that update when we come back. He's Michael Woolworth of Bible League. I'm Kevin McCullough. Very, very glad to have you with us. 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
19: Josh Booth back with Bill Bullington. And hey, Bill, I seem to hear a lot about taxes when it comes to investing.
20: Well, a lot of people pay an awful lot of attention to taxes, and oftentimes it hurts their investment performance. How you're invested is just as important as how much in taxes you're going to pay, and you shouldn't let one outweigh the other.
19: So really, you should just have a balanced approach.
20: Balance is key. Everybody has a certain personality type. They've got a certain risk tolerance. Most people don't even know what it is until they sit down with someone like me and show them what different portfolios would return and what kind of risk they're taking. 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Otherwise, you're going to be too uncomfortable and you have a tendency to abandon your plans.
19: And there's really no one-size-fits-all plan.
20: No, I've never seen two people that were identical when it came to their investment profile. It just hasn't happened yet.
19: So what should people do?
20: Give me a call or go to my website, bullingtoncapital.com. Either way, the phone number is 330-664-0700, and that website again is bullingtoncapital.com.
21: Hi, I'm Pastor Ernie Sanders. 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Find out what the Bible says about those on the right and those on the left.
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0: It's the Thursday edition, and you know, we do some things on Thursday. We don't do the rest of the week. We're going to have some parenting stuff later in the show. Always interested in helping you with some of the lifestyle parts of life as well. And that's why we start out with this segment early in the show called How Do We Live? Because asking the big question of how we do everything else should then infiltrate everything else that we do. And if the culture dislikes God, disapproves of his word, looks at us with suspicion or even hostility, how do we go about being a good parent? How do we go about being a great worker? How do we go about being a good student in the pursuit of what we need to learn today? And that's the purpose of this section. And this week, even more so, because we've been speaking with Pastor Jason Warman of Coast Life Church in Florida, and we've been looking at, Jason, this kind of dichotomy of what it means to live, and there's the kind of the biological definition of what it means to live, and that's the technical breathing in and out and, you know, eating and going through the day and just existing. But there's this other word that Jesus says when he's come to give us life and to give us abundant life. There's this idea that there is something more, there's something bigger, there's a mission, if you will, a purpose for what it all is about. And that's what we're coming to today. And I'm pretty excited to get to this part of the conversation. Where are we going?
1: Yeah, you know, it's so important, the existence life. But then Jesus said, hey, I've come to give you that transcendent life.
0: Well, without existence, the other thing doesn't happen. So you do have to be breathing in and out.
1: Yeah.
0: You know.
1: And God created us. We are, you know, we're his creation, but in our fallen state, we need spiritual life that nourishes every other part of our life. And that's why I go to, and there's multiple verses that you could go to, but one I always go to is Psalm 92, 12 through 14. It says, the righteous flourish like a palm tree and grow like a cedar in Lebanon. They're planted in the house of the Lord. They flourish in the courts of our God. They still bear fruit in old age. They are ever full of sap and green. And I mean, it's a weird prayer request or hope for people, but I hope they're full of sap and green in their life. I hope they're flourishing in every aspect of our life. But, you know, it's just a scriptural reality, is, and that is, where we're planted is going to determine what we produce in our life.
0: Mm.
1: And it's oftentimes I find people, you know, because we're living in a world that everything is designed to feed the bios life. It caters to the bios life. And so we have to be intentional about finding environments that nourish that Zoe, that abundant life that God has promised us. And you have to understand, like the Bible goes, hey, you're planted in the house of the Lord. Psalm 1 talks about a tree planted by rivers of living water. Jeremiah talks about a tree. There's multiple. It's like, hey, where you're planted in your life is going to determine what's getting produced in your life. And God has always had a pattern of a place where he would nurture people spiritually. I mean, from the very beginning, he put Adam and Eve in the garden. And yes, they had work there. They had, you know, obviously man and woman, creation together, but it was communion with God. They would fellowship with God. After the fall of man, God reconstituted Israel in the old covenant, and he put a tabernacle, and all of the tribes camped around the tabernacle. Like, if you've ever seen a picture of it, like the tabernacle was in the middle, the tribes camped around it. He put the tabernacle at the centerpiece of the nation. And then today, I think it's really important that people understand that today the center of spiritual life is God's church.
0: Mm.
1: Like, it's the church is God's garden, if you will, in a spiritually dry world. And, you know, it's the church is God's idea. It's not man's idea. It's the one institution on earth that Jesus personally calls his body and claims that he is the head and the Lord of it. Now, we know Jesus is King of Kings and Lord of Lords, and he's Lord over all. But when it comes to the church, that's the one Jesus goes, hey, that one's mine. He's like, the church is the apple of his eye. According to Paul in Ephesians, like, where we are focused on the world, and sometimes the people of God, church, the kingdom of God is on the periphery. Like, according to Paul, like, God's eye is on his church and the world is on the periphery. Like, he's concerned about the world. But if you want to know what God's focused on, he's focused on his people, his church, nourishing his bride, bringing his people to flourishing. And I believe the church was designed to be the centerpiece of our nation. Like, mm-hmm. It's the centerpiece of our life. Like, it's the place where God plants us, because you don't expect a cedar tree to grow in the desert, and you don't go looking for cactuses in Antarctica. And so environment matters, and the same is true spiritually. If we only plant ourselves in places where we're constantly fed with worldly thinking, with the things that feed the just the mere human existence, then we end up just growing that biological existence. But if I plant myself in God's word, if I plant myself in prayer, if I plant myself in God's church with the spiritual community, then I'm gonna grow spiritually. Mm-hmm. And it's just a spiritual principle. Like, the spiritual fruit is the byproduct of being planted in spiritual places. Mm. Right fruit is the byproduct of right planting. And it's one of the biggest lies of our culture right now, that church is optional. Like, we're in an individualistic culture. We cater everything to the individual. And God is like, hey, I've called you to be my people, called you to be my church. And it doesn't say everyone, the Bible doesn't say everyone flourishes. It says those who are planted. And what grows in our life is simply the byproduct of where we've planted our lives. And that's why I tell people all the time, I ask them all the time, I'm like, hey, give God 1 year of your life by getting planted in a local church, by practicing some spiritual disciplines, like being found in the Word of God. Because, man, if you can get yourself planted in the right place, it's gonna happen. Like, fruit is gonna grow. The fruit of the Spirit, the produce of God in our life, and then that affects every area. Like, our marriages can flourish, our careers can flourish, because we're living out of that abundant life that God has called us to live.
0: Well, and I love that challenge. And my pastor says on a regular basis, you know, the modern mind that says, you know, well, I can worship God in the middle of the forest or at the ocean or wherever else. Well, I would hope that you are. I hope that you're looking at creation and saying, God, you're amazing at and seeing the evidence of your creation. But that leaves out all the stuff that being part of the church then is necessary for to teach you, which is encouragement, admonition, discipleship, growth, challenge, correction, instruction, all the stuff that you only get when you're in community with other people. And I think your challenge is a good one. Give God a year. Give him a year in faithful Sunday attendance. Give him a year in joining a small group, being accountable to other people that are in that body. Service. Serve alongside people. And if you leave biological life just to grow unattended in forests and everywhere else, you end up with what? Wildfires, right. Underbrush that outgrows its usefulness, and other problems that come along. And the animal kingdom has no sense of a Zoe life. So it is kill or be killed. It is eat or be eaten, because they're just living bios. We're living Zoe, which is that other illumination. It's the upstairs, as you described yesterday, as Francis Schaeffer right. put it. But it's that understanding that there's something beyond here that I get to be part of. And it actually turns a piece of us on, like the lights come on in a place that they're not capable of prior to salvation, prior to the Holy Spirit, prior to his work in our lives. And so when we're talking about flourishing, yes, it's discipleship, it's understanding Christ's lordship, it's coming into a right relationship with him, but it's also so much more than that. And if we want to see human flourishing, we need to be pursuing it in our own walk. And I mean by true flourishing, but then we need to be agents of that flourishing for others. And that's where what you've brought out today is so important. You have one last thought on your list here, and I want to make sure you get to that.
1: Yeah, you know, you don't transplant dead plants. You transplant living plants. And that's what Jesus came to do. He came by faith, through grace, to make us spiritually alive. And then he's like, hey, I've made you alive. Let's get you plucked up out of that desert of the world.
2: Don't become a dead plant is the bottom line.
1: Right.
2: Don't die.
1: Yeah. You got to get planted in the right place.
2: That's it. Oh, good. Jason, such good stuff. I'm so sad that tomorrow's Friday and we're bringing all this to a summation, but we'll definitely look forward to tomorrow. And thank you for a great week.
1: Great to be with you.
2: You got it. Kevin McCullough coming right back. Don't go anywhere.
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5: History was made on today's date. Stay tuned for an American Minute with Bill Federer.
6: Tennessee became the first state to be readmitted back into the Union after the Civil War on this day, July 24, 1866. In a proclamation of amnesty and pardon, President Andrew Johnson declared, "Every person who shall seek to avail himself of this proclamation shall take the following oath, namely, I do solemnly swear in the presence of Almighty God that I will henceforth faithfully support, protect, and defend the Constitution of the United States and abide by all laws and proclamations which have been made during the late rebellion with reference to the emancipation of slaves. So help me God."
5: This has been an American Minute with Bill Federer. 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

0: Kevin McCullough, glad to have you with us, and grateful to have Michael Woolworth with us, because while we talk about getting Bibles to people, we also want to use the Bible to help determine how we live in a day in which sometimes the culture is hostile towards the Bible. But Michael, when you were with us in the opening, you were talking about the story of a man named Ming, and I want you to have plenty of time to explain what that was.
1: Yeah. And as I do that, may I say thanks to people like Barbara of Brooklyn, who said I'm in at 13 Bibles. Lyle of New York City said, Michael, Kevin, count me in, a $100 tax deductible gift to put Bibles into the empty waiting hands of 20 believers that we know around the world. And Kevin, that's how it, it gets done today. It's every call with every click. And we want to do that ultimately for just north of 10,000 believers that we know by name at Bible. Yeah, the story of Ming, 12 years of age, living just outside of Beijing, China. As I mentioned, her father, a Confucianist, a commercial fisherman, her mother, a tailor, a bitter atheist, right? Desiring a better life for young Ming. They wanted her to learn English as a second language. They saw

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2: Bible that essentially strips Jesus of his deity. Their pastor is a man by the name of Katsu. We've talked about him before. But Kevin, at the end of these services, there may be 200 adults in that congregation and two Mandarin language Bibles. I've not been there. I've not seen this with my own eyes, but my colleague, Esther, that was there, she said, Michael, people will stay after the worship service. Again, there may be two Mandarin language Bibles. They will painstakingly be handwriting scriptures from that Bible in the Mandarin language. Again, that's how desperate they are to have something to take into their week to grow in the grace and knowledge of Jesus. And Kevin, I've got a Chinese Bible in my studio here with me. I can tell you that the Christians that we're talking about today would give absolutely anything. They'd give their left arm for what we're talking about today. And again, that's why we're here doing this kingdom business. So for Young Ming, her father, Dai Ku, they would love to have a Bible. And again, 200 other families in that house church movement there just outside of Beijing, China, again, would give their left arm for what we're talking about today.
3: So I just want to challenge you, if you're someone who deeply values and loves Scripture, imagine the angst you would have if you were suddenly without it, and then multiply that times 200 people in a church that has no access to them, can't go down to the Walgreens and buy one off the bookshelf, can't just order one off of the Sam's Club or Walmart website or Amazon. These things don't exist where they are. But for $1,000, just a single gift of $1,000, all 200 people could have a Bible supplied in their language, in their hands, in their home, in their life. Why is that significant? Well, because as I've mentioned frequently in this discussion, the people at Bible League have tracked a statistic since the very beginning of their work 88 years ago, and not for a decade, either two decades or just a few decades, but for 88 years, they have been able to trace that up to 12 people per Bible have come to faith in Jesus because of each Bible that goes out. So when you're talking about 200 people getting Bibles and eventually reaching 12 individuals apiece for the cause of the gospel, you're talking about massive expansion of the knowledge of Jesus' salvation for them. And I would just encourage you to throw gas on that fire. Keep the flame lit and allow the gospel to do its work. 1-800-YES-WORD, 1-800-YES-WORD, 1-800-YES-WORD, or go to thatkevinshow.com and click the Bible League banner that's at the top of the page. 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

0: news from New York. That Kevin. Kevin McCullough.
1: Glad to have you with us. It's That Kevin Show, thatkevinshow.com. And very glad to have Michael Woolworth back with us as well, as we are telling people that this is the opportunity right now to see to it that the Bible gets into the hands of people who are desperate. They want a copy of God's Word, but here's the challenge. There are none available. And Michael Woolworth, as we've highlighted a little bit, there's kind of a variety of reasons why they may fall into that category. But the point is, everyone that receives a Bible League Bible all fit that description. They desperately want one, and they don't have access to one.
2: Well, we just covered a story from China, right? I mean, the government there wants to be everything to its people. They have come down hard. You know, they're firewall there. You know, it's impossible to go on and order a Bible, right? You go into a bookshop, you can't find a Bible, right? You find plenty of books on, Buddhism and Confucianism, right? But not on Christianity. So again, for those and other reasons, Kevin, I mean, we're doing for these believers today what they really cannot do for themselves, and that is to put their hands on the precious Word of God today. Let me just say thanks to people like Warren of Queens, who said, I'm in at a dozen Bibles. Marie of Newark said, Michael, Kevin, count me in, a $50 gift today to put Bibles into the waiting hands of 10 believers. And again, we ultimately want to do this for just north of 10,800 believers that we know by name at Bible League. And again, it happens with every call and with every click today, Kevin.
1: 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The Bible League banner takes you directly to the giving page, and you can be as generous as you can. We're just getting started. The goal is 10,000 Bibles. It's a lot of Bibles, but I believe that we can do this. And ultimately, Michael, that miracle multiplier is going to mean that those 10,000 Bibles end up reaching about 120,000 people for the cause of the gospel.
2: Yeah, we can say with confidence at Bible League, after nearly nine decades in ministry, that on average, you know, a Bible reaches a dozen people. Somebody comes to saving faith on the heels of a 12-week Bible study with Bible League, and we provide them a Bible in their own language at a level they can understand. Then they'll say to others in their village, look, I've got a Bible. Come, let's read and grow as believers together. They'll introduce others to the hope of the gospel. But again, with confidence, we can say on average a dozen people impacted with every Bible. And so, you know, be a part of this today. It happens for the princely sum of only $5 a Bible. And I do want to take you to Venezuela here in a moment. You know, Kevin, what you and I are doing today is simply taking listeners around the world. You know, it's 50 Bibles here, 1,000 there, 500 over here. It's unmet Bible needs. And our prayer is that you don't merely say, okay, that's an interesting story, or yes, what a difficult part of the world to live out your faith. Take that empathy a step further today. Become a Bible sender. And again, it happens at only $5 a Bible.
1: 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Where are we going next, Michael?
2: Well, let me take you to Venezuela. I know, fresh in our minds, both of those earthquakes that hit just outside of Caracas, the capital in Venezuela, only, what, a few weeks ago. I think they're still trying to tally how many people who have died, have been injured, displaced, and still unaccounted for. But that's the setting for the next story. You've got a clip from my colleague by the name of Raphael. He talks about, you know, what Christians are often up against in a place where the drug cartel rules the day. And again, Kevin, here in America, what do we have? Religious freedom. We've got laws on the books, right? For the most part, we can minister, we can worship, right? We can share our faith with others without, you know, being beaten to a pulp, if you will, or jail. But it is an entirely different level in places like Venezuela.
3: In Latin America, there are violence. Only rich people have safety, have security. Poor neighborhoods are full of corruption, are full of misery, are full of poverty. And criminals are almost at home when they are in the streets. And pastors and Christian workers face with that problems. Attackers, robs, thieves, gangs. So that's the problem.
2: Well, Well, that's a big problem, isn't it? When you have to encounter violence in carrying out ministry. But Kevin, the drug cartel kind of runs the show down there. They will funnel a lot of drugs through prostitution rings. How do they create those prostitution rings? They force women, girls as young as 11, 12, 13 years of age into this prostitution. These women live in absolute, utter hopelessness, right? But there was a church in that area that said, look, we've got to do something about it. They worked with another ministry to be able to learn to forcibly rescue these women, bring them to a place of safety. They've learned to do that very, very well. But they work with Bible League to be able to introduce these women, once they're brought to a place of safety, to the hope of the gospel. Now, listen, Kevin, they've paid an incredible price. One of the members of that church in the course of a rescue was murdered by the drug cartel. They dragged his corpse behind a truck down one of the small main streets just outside of Caracas, Venezuela. They were trying to send a message, don't mess with the drug cartel. But this church stays squarely focused on what they believe God has called them to do. And I can tell you, by the grace of God and through the gumption of this local church, again, just miles from the earthquake that hit down there near Caracas, 120 women have been brought to safety. They've been brought to saving faith. They're new creations in Christ. Kevin, they're ready to begin a new life free from all of that oppression, right? But again, they need the precious word of God in the Spanish language. So I can tell you, I am grateful for churches willing to pay a price, to put their lives on the line, to see people brought to, again, a place of safety, but also to a place of new life in Christ. And it's why we've gathered today to send the precious word of God to places like Caracas, Venezuela.
1: 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Kevin McCullough, very glad to have you with us. 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
7: History was made on today's date. Stay tuned for an American Minute with Bill Federer.
8: Tennessee became the first state to be readmitted back into the Union after the Civil War on this day, July 24th, 1866. In a proclamation of amnesty and pardon, President Andrew Johnson declared, "Every person who shall seek to avail himself of this proclamation shall take the following oath, namely, I do solemnly swear in the presence of Almighty God that I will henceforth faithfully support, protect, and defend the Constitution of the United States and abide by all laws and proclamations which have been made during the late rebellion with reference to the emancipation of slaves. So help me God."
7: This has been an American Minute with Bill Federer. 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
11: I am Lisbeth. I am 10 years old and live in Peru with my mom and sisters. My dad died last year. We would like a Bible to read every day when we wake up. Thank you.
1: Lisbeth, in her wonderfully, almost totally pure English, but telling the story of what she and her mom are dealing with. And I know that for myself, friends, when I've had some of the darkest times of life visited upon us, it has been through the pages of Scripture that I've been most encouraged. And I have grown through those seasons, even though they have had sometimes very sad or very dark chapters. Michael Woolworth, as we round out this hour, that is the great gift that we're giving everyone. We're not machines. We don't live the same every day. We have good days. We have bad days. The Word of God, though, is there for every day, and it does give us that encouragement to keep going.
2: Well, when the phones are a little light, Kevin, you bring out the big guns in the form of 10-year-old Elizabeth, right? How about that wonderful plea? Let me tell you about the man that reached her, Carlo, an itinerant pastor in the Andes Mountains. This young gal, Elizabeth, lives in the country of Peru. Her father died about a year ago. She mentioned that in the clip, right? It was ill, never recovered from that. That left her mother a widow with four young daughters. Elizabeth, part of the mix there at 10 years of age, right? And she's not asking for our pity today. She's simply saying what? About the God who loves us. And so that pastor has been, Carlo, has been beaten by warlocks, male witches, right, who have fiercely opposed the gospel. He's fallen 100 feet in the Andes Mountains, been robbed of everything in his possession. But again, he does all of this to the glory of God and to reach precious families like that of young Elizabeth. And so, you know, we're grateful for people like Carlo. And Kevin, we're grateful for people like Miriam of the Bronx, who said, I'm in. I want to bless people like young Elizabeth with God's word today. Stephen of New York City said, Michael, Kevin, count me in at a dozen Bibles. And so, again, what you and I are doing, Kevin, is just really drilling down different parts of the world. I'll have to say no passport required, no jet lag tomorrow morning, right? But to give you a glimpse into what God is doing, and all of this pointing to what our ultimate goal as we've joined together to bless just north of 10,000 waiting believers. A couple of those as we go to break here. Rohan in India, a former Hindu when he became a believer, radicalized Hindus in his village, beat him nearly to death. But more than anything, he's praying for a Bible. Luis is in Ecuador, neighboring to Peru there. One of those, again, another one of those reached by Pastor Carlo. Now, Luis is what? As a former crime boss, was part of the drug cartel down there, did some a serious jail time, but he was reached by Carlo behind prison walls today. He's a free man, and he is ministering in that part of the world, praying for a Bible in the ancient Quechua language. So again, Kevin, that's why we're here. It's $5 a Bible, and the question remains, how many will you send today?
1: 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But I will just say that what you give right now will make an absolute difference, because the one thing that all of the recipients of these Bibles have in common is that they have a need in their heart to learn more about Jesus. They have a desire in their heart and mind and soul and life to be a more fully devoted follower to Him. They know that Scripture is the key to that, and yet that's the one thing they are without. They may be without a number of other things, but when it comes to what they need for that relationship to be turned into a discipleship scenario, they need Scripture. They are desperate for the Scripture. They want the Scripture, but they don't have access to it. That's what they all have in common, and we can satisfy that need today by just going and dialing the number 1-800-YES-WORD, 1-800-YES-WORD, or go to thatkevinshow.com, thatkevinshow.com, and click the Bible League banner at the top of the page. Kevin McCullough coming right back. Don't go anywhere.
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13: News this hour from Town Hall. I'm Jason Walker. Some tense moments in a New York courtroom.
14: Salman Rushdie sat across a New York courtroom from his convicted attacker, Hadi Matar, at Matar's federal terrorism trial, telling jurors about the ambush that nearly killed him, blinding him in one eye. In the 2022 attack at a cultural center where Rushdie was scheduled to speak about threats to writers and artists, Matar is currently serving a 25-year state prison sentence for his attempted murder charge conviction. In the federal terrorism trial, prosecutors say Matar was acting on an Iranian leader's 1989 call for Rushdie's death because of Rushdie's novel, The Satanic Verses. I'm Lisa Dwyer.
13: After a judge sharply criticized the Justice Department, the Trump administration has now withdrawn subpoenas against three New York Times reporters.
15: Those subpoenas had sought testimony from those reporters in front of a grand jury as the government investigates what it says are leaks about the safety and security measures on Air Force One. President Donald Trump recently began using a Qatari-donated jet, a Boeing 747, that the Times reported lacks certain safety features, including anti-missile defenses. The government reached its decision to withdraw the subpoenas at a hearing where Judge Arun Subramanian criticized the Justice Department's decision-making. The judge said that rules and legal precedents require other investigative steps before seeking subpoenas.
13: Another busy night, U.S. military has conducted a 13th consecutive night of strikes against Iran. President Trump having governors and electricity companies joining a pledge aimed at shielding consumers from higher utility bills because of data centers. Move highlights the controversy surrounding the rapid growth of AI. More on these stories at townhall.com.
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13: Alex Vega has the latest now on rising mortgage rates.
18: Mortgage buyer Freddie Mac says the average rate on a 30-year mortgage rose this week to 6.58%. This is the third straight weekly increase, and it brings the rate to its highest level in nearly 12 months. While the average rate is still lower than it was a year ago, it has been mostly rising after briefly slipping below 6% in February. Rates began climbing soon after as higher oil prices due to the war with Iran pushed up the long-term bond yields and influenced mortgage rates. I'm Alex Vega.
13: Well, Google recently lost that appeal against a $4.5 billion antitrust fine. It was related to the Android operating system. Google has sharply criticized the fine, officials claiming it harms European business and consumers. EU continues to enforce digital regulations despite potential backlash from the U.S. Breaking news and analysis, townhall.com. Quite a day at the White House. President Trump welcoming the world champions, the Los Angeles Dodgers, during a Rose Garden event celebrating the team's second World Series title in as many years. The president says that Shohei Ohtani is already a legend.
19: Last year, Shohei did what was previously unthinkable. Nobody thought it was possible. He collected his third straight unanimous league MVP with a franchise record, 55 home runs. And if you would have told me you can be the best pitcher and the best hitter at the same time, you know, Babe Ruth was pretty close to that.
13: Oil has climbed to its highest price since last May after increased fighting in the Middle East, threatening to slow the global flow of crude. Brent's oil price closed at $100, up from $72 earlier in the month. And stocks took a beating. The Dow lost 506 points. More on these stories, townhall.com.
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0: straight ahead. Everything you need to know about the top headlines of the day and a perspective that will give you some eternity to it. 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It's Kevin McCullough, Monday through Friday, on That Kevin Show. And now, from the Connors and Sullivan Broadcast Studios, the man who is not what he wants to be, but is way grateful that he's not who he used to be, here's
1: McCullough, glad to have you with us. We are in the midst of doing something exciting. I think it's one of the most important things that we do every year, and that is to simply put Bibles into the hands of those who don't have them, who desperately want them. And I don't use that word lightly. I think desperation is an important thing. When people are desperate, they do sometimes dangerous things. We think of desperate people and going to desperate measures. But when you talk about the heart of people that truly long for something, the Christians that we are helping get copies of the scriptures to, the desperation is what they feel, because they want to have God's word that they can put into their life, put into their heart, and pass on to others. That's why we partner with the Bible League. And the very first day of this campaign, I've already heard from one person who mocked it a little bit. I understand that there's going to be some of you that are just not going to understand what we're doing here. That's okay. God's bigger than you, and he's bigger than this cause, and he understands that what we're doing is hugely important. Because it is that vital. Michael Woolworth is back with us from Bible League. And Michael, I have a couple, not many, but I have a couple of cynical people that listen to the show. And they regularly weigh in on the negativity of anything that they can find to try to. And they said something like, Kevin's trying to sell Bibles like it's Russia and the Soviet Union in the 1980s. Now, I don't know anything about like what the 1980s and the Soviet Union was like, so I don't even know if that's a fair comparison or not. But when you diminish the idea that people who want to have access to the scriptures don't get it, and you're okay with that, like you're okay with that, you don't know much about, number one, the belief of these people and how vibrant it is and how deep it runs. And you don't know the real joy that comes from the pages of scriptures themselves. And I think that one of the things that I hope we can ask people to tap into as they're thinking about giving Bibles this year is that I would ask every person that knows that the Bible is true and in their own heart has helped them see answers to prayer and guidance through its pages, that they would step up and say, okay, we're not going to let the cynics shout out the needs, drown out the needs of those that desperately, and I use that word unapologetically, desperately want a copy of the text for themselves. You've actually traveled to some of these places, Michael, and aside from what we were going to talk about here, I just want to get your thoughts real quick at the beginning. These people are genuine that want scripture. This is one of the most earnest wants that a human has ever wanted.
2: Well, we're filling heart, we're feeding heart-hungry believers, Kevin. That's what we're doing today, right? Heart-hungry believers who have come to saving faith, right? Somebody in their village said, come learn about Jesus. They went through a weekly Bible study from Bible League. We have been doing that for more than 88 years, right? And then at the end of that studies, they say, I want to follow Jesus, right? I need to follow Jesus, leaving all the isms of the world, if you will. They need a Bible, what? To grow in grace. And so their hearts are full. Why? They're members of our spiritual family, but those hands, they're empty. They're waiting for God's word. And so, Kevin, I've traveled. We have friends that fund those trips. You know, I've seen people, when they receive the Bible, they've sung, they've cried, they've danced for joy. I remember one woman deep in the bush of Africa, when we gave her the Bible, it was complete silence, right? She simply held that Bible close to her chest. She sighed relief, Kevin, that she finally had a Bible. And so, again, that's what you're doing with every $5 gift is, again, filling the empty waiting hands of heart-hungry believers. And, you know, I love what you're saying. This, we're not merely filling a need, but these are Christians who desperately want to read about the God who loves them and understand his will for their lives. This is my colleague, Bilda, and he's in Port-au-Prince, Haiti.
3: It's so sad because you can see violence everywhere. Each day when I go out, I say, God, it's not my last day. Every day it's my last day. When my wife decides to go out, it's so sad to say that it's her last day. I don't know. When I go to the office, I go somewhere to do some training. We don't have government. They can decide to stop that.
2: Yeah, that's a big deal, isn't it? When the government can't protect you, you're pretty much on your own. Kevin, there's this misunderstanding that Christians have access to a lot of money. It simply is not true. They live in extreme poverty. They minister from a place of at least a material poverty, right? Spiritually, they're rich. But, you know, there's a church that utilized study materials and Bibles that, you know, this family has sent in the past. And one of the deacons and his wife were kidnapped, right? They were held for ransom when the ransom could not be paid. They actually murdered the deacon. They let the wife go knowing that payment would not come. But, you know, that hits home for us. And, you know, I asked Bill, I said, Bill, you know, Bible League's had a robust ministry in Haiti for many, many years. I said, you know, how do you stay encouraged in the midst of all that violence, right? He said, Michael, two things. Number one, my wife and me, we love Haitian Creole cooking. He said, we will gather people in a large party will celebrate with lots of food. He said, that's the first thing we do. He said, the second thing is we've learned to celebrate what God is doing. I said, Bilda, tell me, how many people in recent months have come to Christ? And Kevin, I could hear him on the call kind of tabulating. He came back on. He said, Michael, 932 people have said yes to Jesus through the Bible League study in the last few months. He said, Michael, isn't that, you know, in light of all the gang violence, right, the kidnappings, the ransoms that can't be paid, and then harm comes to these believers. He said, isn't that amazing that God's truly at work? I mean, that's something that we all pray for. And Kevin, it's happening in places like Port-au-Prince, Haiti. And so, again, people like Bilda, the believers down there, are not asking for our pity. They're not praying for our protections. What they're praying for is what? The precious word of God. I love the specific number that he gave. 932 people have said yes to Jesus. Again, they're praying for the Bible. Two languages, French and then Haitian Creole. And Kevin, that's why we've gathered to do this kingdom work today.
1: Well, and to supply the 932 Bibles, if you just did that real quickly, it's about $4,600. And friends, maybe one of you operate a company that you're looking to really make a difference in how your company allocates its charitable giving. 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
6: 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The principle was not centralized control, it was opportunity. Lincoln's Morrill Act reminds us that America can support education without surrendering education to Washington. Why did it matter? Because a free nation needs citizens equipped to work, build, steward, and govern themselves. Scripture gives work a sacred weight. In Genesis, God placed man in the garden to work it and to keep it. Proverbs honors the one who works his land. Paul warns against idleness and calls believers to earn their bread. Why does that still matter today? Because education should form capable people under God, not dependent subjects under bureaucracy.
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0: It's That Kevin Show, hosted today by That Kevin McCullough. But next week, I'm going to have, you know, a little time away, and on one of the days that I'm going to be gone, my next guest will be in, sitting in for me as one of my guest hosts, and I'm so excited that she gets to do it, because I've wanted her to have this chance to be my guest host for a long time. Patrice Onwuka is the Vice President of Economic Policy at Independent Women, and one of my favorites at Independent Women, though that's a dangerous thing to say, Patrice, because I like all you ladies. You all do such important work. And I had to submit the list of who was going to get to sit in for me to my lovely bride, and she gave you the biggest thumbs up that you could get. So you're double approved all the way through. So I hope you have fun next week sitting in for me. There's a lot that you're working on, and we're going to start hearing this phrase back to school a lot over the next 45 days. So there's some things that came out of, I'm thinking it's the Big Beautiful Bill. There's some things related to tax holidays and other things. What do we need to be thinking in terms of back to school right now?
1: Absolutely. Well, in the back to school shopping season has already kicked off, and I actually did a selfie.
0: See, moms know this. Dad's clueless. That be like the week before September? But no, moms are like mid July. It's
1: not
0: on.
1: Not anymore. Literally, I was in Target, and some of the shelves have already been cleared off of the school supplies. So we at Independent Women, we wanted to get ahead of the curve this year, and we have put together a week long suite of information for parents, particularly moms, but all parents, on everything from that checklist of, you know, financial tools for your kids' educations to where are the sales tax holidays. We've got about 17 states that are doing them this year. And we've got things around data privacy and also excessive screen time, because that's one of those issues that a lot of schools are dealing with and parents are grappling with. So what you can do about that.
0: So let's start with the shopping, because that's where it all kind of begins. And I do notice that they start these sales earlier and earlier. And how can we best maximize that kind of idea with the tax holidays, et cetera?
1: Well, first off, you need to figure out when your state, or even if your state, has a sales tax holiday. They vary. Maryland, where I live, for example, has a two-day sales tax holiday. It's in late August, unfortunately, when, frankly, most people have already done their shopping.
0: All the picked-over stuff is gone, and you just have the crumbs.
1: You just have a couple of highlighters left. So that said, we have a full resource on our website of every state and the dates and the items, because some items are, you know, are tax exempt. Some states are just reducing the taxes on backpacks and rulers and clothing. So it's good to figure out what your state is doing, if they're doing anything. But I mean, frankly, the first place you go, Kevin, is in your closet. Last year, you probably brought a lot of extra school supplies and they haven't been finished. The kids maybe have a couple of highlighters or a couple of glue sticks. Gather that stuff together, figure out, okay, this is what I have. And then now make your list based on what you need and head out there. You could go online. Amazon Prime Day is gone, but that was also a big time. I think over the next, I would say, week or 2 weeks, you're going to see a lot of sneaker sales and a lot of clothing sales, frankly, to get ahead of some of the shopping sales holidays that a lot of them are in August and over weekends. Florida, with the exception, Florida gives you a whole month of sales tax holidays. So, you know, again, Florida is a leader when
0: you
1: it comes
0: keep talking
1: to tax
0: about
1: policy.
0: Stuff like that. More of my people are going to move there.
1: Yeah, exactly. But sales taxes are a good thing. Sales tax holidays are a good thing. And I think we should be nudging our policymakers to cut our sales taxes in general.
0: So was there anything that that the federal government did this year in the Big Beautiful Bill that are assisting families in this season?
1: Oh, yeah, absolutely. So when we think about our financial checklist, there are three things that every family needs to start thinking about. Number one, that Trump account. I believe I was on to talk with you about those Trump accounts. If you had a baby that was born between 2025 and 20, or will be born before 2028, the end of it, you get a $1,000 grant right into a Trump account. But every child under the age of 18 can open up a Trump account. Very simple, on your phone. I did it for two of my kids already. It took me about 30 minutes. You need a social security number for you and your child and a current address. And they're able to match that information back to tax records, which is really important to cut fraud, the opportunity for fraud. But these accounts are IRA accounts. You can contribute, the money grows. So everybody needs a tax, a Trump account for their child. 529 plans. Those are also a complement to Trump accounts. These are typically state-based accounts, but you can use them compared to the Trump accounts, which are just used for, you know, when you turn, your child turns 18 and after. Mm-hmm. 529 plans or K through 12 education expenses. And the One Big Beautiful Bill actually expanded the types of expenses you can use your 529 money for. So now you don't just have to be, it doesn't have to be private school education. You can have homeschool. And you can, you know, get your homeschool curriculum, your books, your online materials. All of that can be used through your 529 plan. So that was actually another great change out of the One Big Beautiful Bill.
0: Is the 529, is that what they refer to as education savings accounts?
1: ESAs, similar kind of thing to 529 plans.
0: Okay. So what does 529, why was it established?
1: It was a way for families to be able to have some school choice when you think about it. So it's really money that you could put aside for education that is not tax traditional free. Public school, tax-free, exactly. And so your 529 plans can be used for college, or it can be used for those expenses from kindergarten all the way up to the 12th grade. And they've been expanding in what you can use them for. And I think that flexibility in 529s is really great until your child turns it, becomes an adult. And so that's what we're seeing, some of those additional changes to meet the different types of students where they are and how they're learning.
0: Where do you apply for the 529 plans?
1: Typically, a lot of states have 529 plans, okay. And some investment companies you can also open them through that vehicle as well. But okay. You put your money in there.
0: But it's not like a Trump account where you got to register with the government.
1: No, different from a Trump account.
0: Yeah. Okay. Very interesting. Well, there's a lot of people that, you know, this comes up every year, but the cost of childcare and preschool and post-school and all the rest. What are some things you're encouraging families to consider as that relates to the school year?
1: Well, some kids are not quite ready for kindergarten. They're preschoolers, or they're just babies. And so, you know, look for the different options that are available. You've got daycare, you've got in-home care. For some people, hiring a nanny and a babysitter is a great way to do that. By the way, the One Big Beautiful Bill takes off that Venmo tax that was being attached to, you know, any.
0: Was that insane or what? Like, anybody that made more than $600 in gig earnings had to report. Yes. And I got so irritated at having to, every time we paid a babysitter, like, go in and fill out the extra information about, like, I just want to pay the babysitter and send her on her way.
1: Well, that's all part of it. I mean, for a lot of families, childcare is not just sending a child to daycare. Childcare could be you're working remotely for a couple of hours, or maybe you have a babysitter for a few hours while you're taking professional meetings. And so, you know, it's important that we don't think that just a subsidy is going to solve the childcare problem. It will not. When you force more government money into something, you lose. You actually find fewer choices that you really want, and then it raises the cost for everybody. So we kind of talk about the fact that childcare is expensive, not because there isn't enough subsidies, but because of too much regulation. And so that's an area where we want to see deregulation, safe deregulation, but, you know, common sense regulations around childcare, in-home care, things like that.
0: Well, and, you know, one of the things that was kind of, and Trump has attacked this from both ends, both from the in that you were just talking about, the Venmo tax kind of thing. Mm-hmm. But, you know, when you think about a working mom, who would she most prefer to have watch her kids? Complete strangers, even if the daycare is, like, really super highly rated and, you know, she's paying a lot of money for it? But it's like they were trying to interfere so badly in all of the minutiae and the micro management of how a person was going to have their children watched, that it felt kind of like Soviet era, like weirdness. Like, you know, what business is it of yours? How, you know, I send my kids to childcare.
1: It's that nanny state to another degree. And I mean, it's an interesting point because when we survey parents about the types of childcare that they want, it is family. It's the grandmother. It's the aunt. That is their primary choice of the types of people who they want to watch their children. No, you know, managed daycare centers are not really where parents want to go. But when the government has to pick and choose, it is going to choose the managed center because it can control through the regulations what they do. Exactly. Yeah. And if you don't meet the regulations, you get shut down. Whereas if you take the regulations, and that includes a lot of the indoctrination that we were seeing through the K through 12 education driven down now to the preschool level. Yeah. That's what the Biden era free childcare was really all about.
0: I want to pick up on that thought when we come back from this break. She's Patrice Onwuka. I'm Kevin McCullough. Stay right here.
2: Stick around for more of That Kevin next.
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0: Welcome back. It's that Kevin show. Patrice Onwuka is with us from the Independent Women's Forum. What you were just saying there at the end of the last segment was so spot on. And it also spoke to kind of like the minimalist idea that the left has about both Americans and the American economy, because they thought the way to grow the earnings of the federal government was to go in and find all these gig workers that supposedly weren't paying their taxes and try to milk out, you know, these every last dime they could get from these people. It was basically like, how can we take more from what's there instead of thinking, how can we open up the floodgates of earnings? How can we make small businesses more profitable? That mother who's opening that small business, who might depend on a babysitter, might make both herself and the babysitter more wealthy if she's able to launch the business idea that she has, and the earnings off the business and the taxes that come from the prosperity will far outweigh the next 3.5% you're going to get from the babysitter for that 2 hours of watching her kids. And it always spoke to me, Patrice, as kind of this backwards way. Like, it was very obvious that the Trump administration the 4 years before saw the opposite potential. They said, let's make the economy white hot. COVID aside, that economy that he had in the first year and a half to 2 years of that first term, it literally went white hot in terms of how revved up it was. The Biden team, which was mostly an Obama administration, comes in and reverses all of that progress and then says, now we're going to, you know, drill down and like just really put the screws to everybody that we possibly can. And that depresses America's prosperity and even the optimism of trying new things.
1: Well, you know, when you look at business formation, small businesses, I'm not talking yet the coffee shops, but I'm also talking about people with their computers at home, or the mom who decides to start making cookies in her kitchen and sell them online. We have seen an explosion

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2: Every level, from your local government to the federal government, are treating the businesses that are out there, the gig workers that are out there, the small entrepreneurs, the people who are just side hustling, dropping off groceries just to, make a couple extra $100 for their family budget. All of this happens because of deregulation so that innovation can move forward and that entrepreneurial spirit is unleashed in regular Americans.
3: It's a new age in terms of screen time. So what do we need to know about how to help manage it?
2: Well, first, parents, you have to be really active when it comes to the screen time at home. But we're also working on what happens at the screen time in the school level. So at home, some tips. First off, you can set limits and time limits through your computer, your app, your phone, and directly in the apps as well, so that they shut off, they stop working. Maybe you set a rule in your house that at 9 o'clock, the apps are left outside in the basket on the console table. I think parents really do need to take that first step and that ownership. I take my boys' iPads after about an hour. I give them some time to watch cartoons or play games. But after that, they're reading. And we need as parents to be empowered, but also to know we are the front line when it comes to what our kids are doing online, how much time they're spending online. We own that. But then there is a role here that government is playing. And we saw during the pandemic, the Biden administration utilized some different federal programs and money to be able to give out a lot of technology to schools. With a good intention of ensuring that kids' education wouldn't be disrupted by the pandemic, but they haven't taken that back. Mm. And when you look at the surveys and the outcomes for kids' education, the screen time has not necessarily helped. Having the Chromebooks, the laptops, the iPads, they can help, but they haven't been, the results have been mixed, so to speak. And so a lot of schools are moving away, including Los Angeles, which is the biggest school district in the country. They have moved away. They've banned cell phones for students in school. And a lot of systems are moving away from that because they want to bring back in, Kevin, listen to this, writing, penmanship, things that, we grew up with, learning how to sign a check.
3: I have my children have friends that do not know how to write their signature.
2: Yes.
3: And
2: yes.
3: Well, my oldest is a high schooler. So, and he has friends who cannot write their signature because they've not had to.
2: Exactly. And so I think there's a course correction going on right now in education. The Trump administration, again, they are trying to look at how we can pull back on the excessive screen time in schools. Take the hotspots off of school buses. Kids don't need to have a government taxpayer.
3: I didn't even know they had them.
2: They did.
3: Until I get internet everywhere, I need it. I don't want it on the school buses. All right. Patrice Amuka, thank you as always. And be listening to that Kevin Show, the radio version, Tuesday of this coming week.
2: Yes.
3: She's going to be with us and lots of special guests and everything else. Thank you, Patrice. It's good to see you.
2: Thanks, Kevin. Good to see you. Thank you.
3: Kevin McCullough coming right back. Don't go away. 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

0: right, welcome back.
1: Kevin McCullough, glad to have you with us. And you know, on Thursdays, we like to talk about parenting. And we are grateful to have Shelley Goldberg with us, who was a parenting reporter for New York One for many years. Now she's just a really happy grandma, and she loves spending time with her grandkids and her children still. But she's helping other people be better parents with one idea each week, just something simple. We don't want to overload you with stuff. And Shelley, you and I were talking, I think we were talking off air last week, about how important it is to help our kids understand money. And it's a major issue in their life, but, you know, going through school and stuff, I don't remember getting a lot of instruction on how to be wise with it. And so that's something parents need to do.
2: Kevin, you're absolutely right. And if you think that your kids are learning this in school, you're absolutely crazy.
1: Yeah.
2: I mean, and if they are, it's misinformation, disinformation. This is critical. And what happens if our kids don't learn it? They're going to have serious struggles with saving. There's going to be a lot of tension in their lives, a lack of savings, arguments with their wives over finances, depression, possible depression. And by the way, these are the kinds of conversations your children should be having with the people that they're dating when they're at that stage, so that they make sure that they're both aligned with their values when it comes to money before they make a decision to marry that person, because you can get into real trouble with your credit score, with debt, with a lack of savings, and arguments. So this is really critical. And just the way we spend time teaching our kids to read, getting reading tutors, soccer coaches, we need to invest the same amount of time teaching our kids the concepts about money, the vocabulary words. You want to start early, Kevin. The most important thing, start early. Repetition. This is not a one and done. It's over and over again. Real life experiences. You want to couple that with concepts and vocabulary words. So where would I start? Earnings. What does earning mean? Teaching a kid about earnings. So what do I mean by that? For sure, there are things in the McCullough household that they just have to do because they're part of your family. But see if you can find things where you will pay them. Call it an allowance, call it whatever you want, but maybe it's taking out the trash, mowing the lawn, but something where you're compensating them for a skill or something around the house. And they get to put that in a piggy bank. Now, the second concept is savings. First is earnings, now it's savings. If it's going to be a piggy bank, let it be a clear piggy bank so the kids can see the money, the quarters, the dimes, the dollars actually accumulating inside that piggy bank. Then it's spending. How are they going to choose to spend that money? They're going to make foolish decisions at the beginning, but that's how they're going to learn. But you want them to learn when they're 5, 6, 8, 9, 10, not when they're 35. Take them shopping with you. Let them see that mom buys one jar of tomato sauce over another because it's less expensive. Ask your kids to estimate when you get to the checkout counter how much they think everything is going to cost. Play store with your kids. With older kids, you want to talk about credit and what the danger of a credit card, what a credit card actually does. You want to teach kids about debt and about budgeting. So sit down with them, Kevin, and show them how you budget. What do you set aside each month for bills? You don't have to show them the exact dollar amount, but you can show them, mom and dad, we put aside money, kids, for the rent, for food, you know, for the car payments. And then the other stuff, I mean, it's, you know, there's that wonderful category of need versus want. This is what we need, boys and girls. We need the food. We need the clothes. We need the shelter. We need the car. But we want to have a new couch, but we don't really need one. We would like a new car, but we don't really need one. We would like to go to Italy, but we don't really have to go. So need versus wants, very, very critical. When kids are older, or maybe when they're even younger, get them used to going in a bank. Show them a bank statement. Let them talk to the banker. Teach them about investments, taxes, tax implications, filing, penalties. Have the right friends around you, Kevin. People who can have discussions with your kids about finance. Maybe it's an accountant. You also want to make sure that you share with your kids those stories where finances affected someone's life. Maybe Uncle Ned got into trouble, you know, with his spending and had to sell the family farm. Share those stories with your kids when they're older so they can see what happens if you don't have financial literacy. Be a great role model. And I think that also keep in mind you want to consistently think of ways to help your kids to think about ways to make money. So, again, it's the vocabulary words, it's real life experiences, and you being a great role model. Kevin, your thoughts?
1: I think all of this is excellent, barely scratching the surface on all of it. The most important thing I think that we said in this discussion thus far is to start early. And I will say, out of personal regret, that, you know, that's one of those things that my parents did not do with me early enough, in fact, at all. I don't remember, certainly my schooling didn't do anything on money or how to manage or, you know, think about money. But my parents really didn't either. I guess the one thing that I knew about my mom and dad is that they were consistent tithers. So, like, I knew that dad took the first amount of whatever we earned as a family, and he always, you know, gave 10% to God. But aside from that, he didn't really teach me anything about investing, didn't teach me anything about long-term savings and thinking, you know, further down the road. And I think that's part of what I think part of getting the kids to help get it right is to help them to think long-term. So we've tried to make some adjustments in the McCullough household, and that is that when we do the chore thing, Jonathan does recycle, James does trash, you know, there's a certain incentive to keep rooms neat and that sort of thing. So I think that I think that's reasonable and responsible. But how do I give the right job to every dollar that I have and making sure that it's doing what it needs to do? So, Shelley, we're going to have to talk about this some more because we're out of time and there's so much more that we could discuss.
2: So much to be continued. All right. For sure.
1: Thank you. Calvin McCullough coming right back. Don't go anywhere.
0: Stick around for more of That Kevin next.
1: You know when you've been struggling with a decision, but you just finally have that eye-popping moment that says you're going to decide now? That hit me when I saw the number 266 on my bathroom scale. Kevin McCullough here. I didn't want to be at that number. At 56 years old, I want to be lean. I want to be active. I want to be healthy for my kids. And so I committed to doing something about it. 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
4: In 1862, Abraham Lincoln signed the Morrill Act, helping states create colleges focused on agriculture, mechanics, science, and practical education. The principle was not centralized control, it was opportunity. Lincoln's Morrill Act reminds us that America can support education without surrendering education to Washington. Why did it matter? Because a free nation needs citizens equipped to work, build, steward, and govern themselves. Scripture gives work a sacred weight. In Genesis, God placed man in the garden to work it and to keep it. Proverbs honors the one who works his land. 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
10: When it came time to give out Bibles, the Bible presentation, it is hard to describe the joy. We were with a group of women who were receiving their first Bibles, and they were dancing around the room with crazy excitement over receiving their first Bibles. It was just such a fun time, and it really spoke to their newfound passion for Jesus.
1: Over the years that we've done this, I've heard people weep, I've heard people wail, I've heard people delight and dance, I've heard people laugh. These are some of the reactions of immense and intense joy and gratitude that come out of people when they are given those Bibles. And Michael Woolworth, I want to know, what is your opinion as to why it delivers such emotion for these people when they receive them?
11: Well, I've traveled the world, Kevin. We have friends that fund those trips, right? Been able to come back and share the reaction. You know, when they find out there is a God who loves them. You know, again, if you've left, one of the isms we've talked about today over the course of our time together, right? And you come to know there's a God who loves you, right? Who has a plan for your life, right? There's promises that you can claim. There's strength for the journey that you need, especially if you live in a place where you're persecuted, right? To finally hold that Bible. Kevin, I've been in places where the pastor was the only one in the congregation to have a Bible. How do you turn your congregants into faithful Bereans? You remember Paul singled out, the Bereans in the New Testament, right? They were faithful. Why? They didn't merely take what they heard at face value. They used the scriptures they had available to them at the time, and they were able to verify what they were hearing as one, as the gospel truth, if you will. Paul called them out as faithful Bereans. So again, every $5 gift today is what? It's the answer to the prayer of a waiting believer who's, again, not praying for our pity or for our protection. They're praying for the precious word of God. Let me just give you a handful of names as we wrap up this hour today, Kevin. Washi is in communist China. She and her husband are rice paddy farmers. They have two children. They want to raise them in the ways of the Lord in a country that fiercely opposes the gospel. They're praying for a Bible in China. Alicia is in Madagascar, Africa. That's the island nation just off the southeast part of that continent. She's a widow. She has three children. Again, she wants to lead her family in the ways of the Lord. She's praying for a Bible. And then, Kevin, some of your wonderful listeners doing something about it today. Barbara of Brooklyn said, I'm in at 13 Bibles. Lyle of New York City said, Michael, Kevin, count me in. A gift of $100 to take care of 20 waiting believers today. And I'm thinking of Isaiah 52 as we wrap things up. How beautiful are the feet of those who send good news. Kevin, that really characterizes your listening family who over the years has given so sacrificially, right, to look even half a world away and to send waiting believers exactly what they're praying for. And that is the precious word of God.
1: Yeah, that is so encouraging. And friends, I just want to ask you, don't be caught left behind here. Get in early. Pray hard. We have a big goal. There's 10,000 people on the list to receive Bibles. 300 here, 1,000 over there, 50 over here, 5 here, 12 there. Whatever the amount is that you can do, if you can do 20 Bibles, that's a $100 gift. 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
13: News this hour from Town Hall. I'm Jason Walker. At least seven major explosions near a military base housing American troops in Iraq. No immediate word now on any information on possible casualties. New poll giving an early look at the 28 presidential race.
14: The new University of New Hampshire Granite State poll surveys likely Democrat voters. It shows New York Congresswoman AOC Alexandria Ocasio-Cortez at the top with 22% of the vote. Former Transportation Secretary Pete Buttigieg close behind at 21%. Arizona Senator Mark Kelly coming in at 9% in third place. And then there's California Governor Gavin Newsom at 8%. Below him, Bernie Sanders at 6%. And dead last is former Vice President Kamala Harris, getting only 5% support.
13: Laura Winters reporting. A key GOP lawmaker says he believes Special Counsel Jack Smith may have made false statements to Congress while testifying about his investigation of President Trump.
15: Ohio Republican Jim Jordan, chairman of the House Judiciary Committee, referred Smith to the Justice Department for possible prosecution related to closed-door testimony about whether he had obtained records of lawmakers while investigating President Trump's investigation of the 2020 presidential election. The referral, sent Wednesday, centers on the December 2025 exchange in which Smith asked about subpoenas that prosecutors had issued for the toll records of some Republican lawmakers as part of the investigation. Bernie Bennett in Washington.
13: Would an NBA owner take a shot at Major League Baseball? Beginning to look that way right now. An investment group, including former Dallas Mavericks owner Mark Cuban, has purchased a minority stake in the Athletics in anticipation of that baseball team's move to Las Vegas in 28. The announcement, though, did not say what percentage of the baseball team had been acquired. More on these stories, townhall.com.
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13: A growing political movement in India.
20: Despite being tear-gassed, roadblocks, and overnight clashes with police, thousands of participants in the cockroach protests in India are finding ways to persevere. India's cockroach party began after the Chief Justice of India's Supreme Court referred to young unemployed people as cockroaches. Then came the exam question leak scandal, leading protesters to call for the resignation of India's education minister. India's prime minister has now called for fast-tracking the exam leak cases. Members of the cockroach protests say that does not go far enough and are calling for accountability and reform. I'm Lisa Dwyer.
13: Well, make no mistake about it, the stars were shining at the White House. President Trump has welcomed the Los Angeles Dodgers. The Dodgers have captured the past two World Series. Breaking news and analysis, townhall.com. More restrictions are being placed on the media when it comes to one of our military branches.
18: The U.S. Navy will no longer release information about the service history of sailors. That information, such as units they've been assigned and awards they've earned, had been available for decades. But officials say there have been increased security threats and harassment concerns. Last week, the Office of the Chief of Naval Personnel removed all public-facing information on its commanding officers. A spokeswoman says there will be exceptions if the sailor is a public figure or if there are extenuating circumstances. The changes are among a host of new press restrictions, largely driven by Defense Secretary Pete Hegseth. Donna Warder, Washington.
13: Not a good day on Wall Street yesterday. Stocks taking a pounding. The Dow lost 506 points, S&P off 90, NASDAQ fell 553. More on these stories at townhall.com.
21: People hide behind facades, but they really are waiting for someone to enter their world and show them the way. 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
21: They're not going to say to you, show me the way to come to Jesus in most cases. 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

0: 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Well, today on A New Beginning, Pastor Greg Laurie points out we save someone from eternal peril when we help them come to Christ. And when that happens, it's a very good day. 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
1: We're going to look at John chapter 4 together, a very familiar story of Jesus and the woman at the well. And here we see Jesus as the master communicator. Yes, he was God walking among us. Yes, he was the savior of the world. He was the Messiah, but he also was the greatest evangelist of all time. And he models for us how to engage people with his message. So let's see how Jesus did it in John chapter 4. Turn there with me if you would. John chapter 4, verse 3, we read, Jesus left Judea and departed again to Galilee, but he needed to go through Samaria. You might want to underline that phrase. It's very important. He needed to go through Samaria. And he came to a city of Samaria, which is called Sychar, near the plot of ground that Jacob gave to his son Joseph. Now Jacob's well was there. Therefore, Jesus was tired from his journey, and he stopped by a well. It was around the sixth hour. That would be 12 o'clock noon. And a woman of Samaria came to draw water. And Jesus said to her, give me a drink. For his disciples had gone away into the city to buy food. Then the woman of Samaria said to him, how is it that you, being a Jew, would ask for a drink from me, a Samaritan woman? For Jews have no dealings with Samaritans. And Jesus answered and said to her, if you knew the gift of God and who it is that says to you, give me a drink, you would have asked him and he would have given you living water. This is a perfect example of how to build a bridge to a person. Now, this was an immoral woman, as the story reveals. She had been married and divorced five times, and she was living with some guy at the moment. This is a woman who was ostracized from the rest of the community. She would not have been an educated woman. She didn't know what the Bible said. And so she was living this life that was in opposition to what the Bible teaches. But Jesus does not start with that. He appeals first to her spiritual thirst. He reaches out to her. Bringing me to some points now that you might want to write down. The first point is simply this. If you want to evangelize Jesus style, that's what I'm going to call this, Jesus style, because that's what it was. If you want to evangelize Jesus style, it begins with the burden. Again, verse 4, he needed to go through Samaria. As a matter of fact, he did not need to go through Samaria. It was actually way out of the way. He was leaving his country. He was going effectively to another country that was populated by people that were known to be the enemies of Israel. So Jesus leaves his comfort zone, if you will. Jesus leaves his people, goes to this other place, not just to a woman who was a Samaritan, but an immoral woman who was a Samaritan. So when you want to share your faith effectively, it starts with a God given concern. You have to care about the soul of a person who is not yet a believer. Jesus overcame any kind of prejudice. Remember, we talked about Jonah, and Jonah, it was hard for him because he didn't want to go to the Ninevites. He didn't want them to believe, and he went the other direction, but he ultimately obeyed God, and we had this huge spiritual awakening of 300,000 people. Second point, if you want to evangelize Jesus style, you need to use tact. I already touched on this earlier. Paul used tact there on Mars Hill. We should do the same thing. Isaac Newton said, quote, tact is the art of making a point without making an enemy, end quote. And that's a very great way to say it. Here's a classic example of someone being tactful in the Bible. His name was Philip. By the way, he's the only man identified as an evangelist. Philip the evangelist. So here comes a foreign dignitary, and this man from Ethiopia is reading from Isaiah 53. Now, he didn't have a Bible. They had a scroll. Apparently, this important dignitary from Ethiopia went to Jerusalem searching for God. He didn't find God, but they gave him a scroll of Isaiah. So he's reading from Isaiah. As a sheep is led before his shears and is quiet, so he opened not his mouth. He's literally reading aloud from the scroll. Philip says to him, do you understand what you're reading? The man from Ethiopia says, how can I unless someone shows me the way? And he invited Philip into his chariot. Philip steps into the man's chariot, and we read that Philip explained to him what that text means. By the way, Isaiah 53, talking about a lamb before her shearers being quiet, so he opened not his mouth, is speaking of the death of Jesus, who was the Lamb of God who takes away the sin of the world. So Philip explained the meaning of Isaiah 53. And I love the way this story ends. We read that the man from Ethiopia went on his way rejoicing, Acts 8:39. But here's the important thing. When Philip saw this man reading from Isaiah 53, he says, do you understand what you're reading? And the man said, how can I unless someone shows me the way? This is what people are looking for. They're not going to say to you, show me the way to come to Jesus. In most cases, they're waiting for you to initiate the conversation. They're waiting for you to talk to them about God. When I was a kid, I was searching for God. Now, if you would have asked me, Greg, are you searching for God? I probably would have said no. And I remember I would hang around in Newport Beach at night, I'd lean against a wall there, and there would be Christians walking around handing out religious literature. And they would look at me and walk right by me. Occasionally, they would give me something to read, but they wouldn't engage me. And I remember thinking, as a 17-year-old kid, why won't you talk to me? Because they bought this facade, this image I put out of where it looked like I was saying, I don't care, but I did care. People hide behind facades, but they really are waiting for someone to enter their world and show them the way. Will you be that person? You know people like this, or you're going to see someone like this before the day is over.
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1: 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First of all, it has all of my sermons that I'm presently in and ones I've given in the past. It has also our movies. You know, we've done a number of really outstanding films, including Steve McQueen, The Salvation of an American Icon. We have another one on Johnny Cash called Johnny Cash, The Redemption of an American Icon. We have another one that's called A Rush of Hope, and many more films that you can watch. 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But as they say in those commercials, but wait, there's more. We also feature videos from Pastor Chuck Smith. We have all of the cartoons that we did for Ben Born Again and Yellow Dog for your kids. And then the new Greg Laurie Show, which is our podcast. 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
2: Well, we're getting some solid help in sharing the gospel Jesus style. First, by following the example of Philip, the evangelist. Pastor Greg takes us further in our study of John 4.
1: So just as Philip entered the world of the Ethiopian, so Jesus enters the world of the woman at the well. He says, if you drink of this water, you'll thirst again. He's using the well as a metaphor for life. You'll be thirsty if you drink of this water again. You could write that over many wells of life, if you will. You could write it over the well of materialism. If you drink of this water, you'll thirst again. You could write it over the well of fame. If you drink of this water, you'll thirst again. You could write it over the well of so many things, even religion. If you drink of this water, you'll thirst again. Now the woman isn't fully getting what Jesus is saying. And now she starts to effectively argue with him, bringing me to my next point. To share the gospel Jesus style, we must adapt to the situation. John 14:15, the woman said to him, "Sir, give me this water that I may not thirst, nor come here to draw." She's being sarcastic. "Oh yeah, you have water to drink? Oh, sir, give me this water that you're talking about." Jesus effectively calls her out. He says in John 4:16, "Why don't you call your husband to come here?" She says, "Well, I have no husband." Jesus says, "True that." No, he didn't say true that, but he said, "That's true. You've had 5 husbands and you're living with some dude right now." She's like, "Whoa, how did he know that?" She says, "Sir, I perceive that you are a prophet." See, there will come a moment when you're engaging someone, you appeal to their spiritual thirst, but they might ask you a question like, "Well, look, I'm living with my boyfriend or girlfriend, or you know, I'm doing drugs. Would I have to give that up to follow Jesus?" You might say, "Well, I don't want to say, you know, yes, that might turn them away." No, you need to tell them the truth. Yes, you need to give that up to follow Jesus Christ. You see, sin is keeping you from God. Now, I don't start with those issues, but I'm not going to avoid them when I get to them. They need to know that sin separates them from God. But the solution is a relationship with Jesus. The problem is sin. The solution is Jesus. And so Jesus engages her and tells her what she needs to do. Acts 3:19 says, "Repent and be converted that your sins may be blotted out, and times of refreshment will come from the presence of the Lord." See, we need to tell people they're sinners and that they need a Savior. Listen to this. The Bible says, "If you confess your sins, he's faithful and just to forgive you your sins and cleanse you from all unrighteousness." So it comes down to this. If you fess up to your mess up, Jesus will clean your mess up. Next point. If you want to do evangelism Jesus style, you don't deal with everyone in the same way. See, Jesus dealt in a certain way with the woman at the well, and then he dealt in an entirely different way with Nicodemus. Nicodemus is in John 3. The woman at the well is John 4. Nicodemus is a religious, devout man. John 4 is about an irreligious, sinful woman. But the answer was the same for both. They both needed Jesus. With the woman at the well, Jesus engages her, draws her in, confronts her about her sin and tells her the truth. With Nicodemus, who came to Jesus at night, Jesus effectively cut to the chase. Nicodemus is saying, "Teacher, we know you're a great man. No one could do the things that you do unless God is with them." Effectively, Jesus says, "Listen, buddy, let's just get to the bottom line. You need to be born again." So the point is, we adapt to the person we are speaking to. I have a friend, his name is Steve Wilburn. He's a pastor of Core Church in Los Angeles. So Steve is very effective at sharing the gospel, not only in the pulpit, but out of the pulpit as well. I've been with him on many occasions. Sometimes we'll ride Harleys together. And wherever you are, you can be sure it's only a matter of time till Steve asks this question. And I'll even do it in his voice because he has a very interesting way of speaking. He'll say, "Has anyone ever told you that there's a God in heaven who loves you?" Now, I've been with him when we've been in line in a coffee shop with 10 people behind us, and he tells that to the barista. I've been with him in restaurants where he says it to a server. I've been with him where he says it to random people on the street, and there's a lot of reactions to that statement. Again, has anyone ever told you that there's a God in heaven who loves you? Some people say, "No, what's your order?" Others say, they don't even know what to say. And sometimes people will respond. So we're in a Mexican restaurant. There's me and Steve and, as I recall, 2 other pastors. We're all riding Harleys. We're getting ready to order our tacos. And the pastors are having a theological discussion about something, as pastors do. And I'm sitting there kind of listening to another conversation. And then Steve turns to the server and says, has anyone ever told you that God loves you? So I just watched, like prayed, Lord, open this man's heart. This guy was like genuinely touched. He says, no one's ever told me that. Steve says, well, there is a God in heaven who loves you. And he starts sharing the gospel. The pastors are still having their theological discussion, oblivious to what is happening. And Steve is literally leading the server to the Lord. The server prays. These pastors still didn't notice. The server goes away. I turn to the pastors and I said, did you just see what happened? Steve just led that server to the Lord. And this reminds me of the church a little bit. You know, we're having our discussions, our political debates. What do you think about this? It's time to lift up our eyes and look. The harvest is great, but the laborers are few. You know, you think one day I'd like to go in the mission field and cross the sea to tell people about Jesus. Hey, why don't you start by crossing the street? There are opportunities in front of you each and every day. We need to be looking for them.

0: 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Today's message here on A New Beginning, The Refreshing Power of Sharing Your Faith, Part 2. And there's more to come. And we want to make sure to extend that same invitation to you if you've never made a decision to come to the Lord. You can make your peace with God and know that your sins are forgiven and that you will go to heaven when this life is over. Pastor Greg, someone can enter into that kind of relationship today, can't they?
1: They can, and it's so simple. And I think because it's so simple, people think, oh, it can't be that easy. Well, look, Jesus did all the heavy lifting. He carried the cross for you. He died on that cross that he carried. This isn't about what you do. It's about what he's done. But here's what the Bible says. Whoever will call upon the name of the Lord will be saved. So let's just say that you're caught in a riptide out in the ocean and you need help and there's a lifeguard at the stand and they see you. You've got to call out to them and let them know you need saving. And the same is true when it comes to eternal life. Jesus is ready to save you. Will you call out to him? You say, well, okay, how do I do that? You do it through prayer. And prayer is just talking to God. So listen, I'd like to lead you in a simple prayer. And if you pray this prayer after me, I believe God will hear it and answer it, and Christ will come to live inside of you. Thousands of people have prayed a prayer like this over the years that we've been doing this radio broadcast and have seen their life change. There's no power or magic in a prayer. It's all about your commitment to Christ. But this is a way to call on the name of the Lord in this prayer. So if you want Jesus to come into your life and forgive you of your sin, if you want to know that you'll go to heaven when you die, if you want to fill that big hole in your heart, pray these words if you would. Lord Jesus, I know that I'm a sinner, but I know that you're the Savior who died on the cross for my sin. I am sorry for my sin, and I turn from it now, and I choose to follow you from this moment forward. Be my Savior and my Lord. Be my God and my friend. Thanks for hearing this prayer and answering this prayer. In Jesus' name I pray. Amen. Listen, if you just prayed that prayer, I want you to know that God has heard you and has answered it. The Bible says, these things we write to you that believe on the name of the Son of God, that you may know that you have eternal life, that you may know. It's yours now. God has given it to you because it's the gift of eternal life through Jesus Christ, our Lord. Congratulations and welcome to the family of God.
0: Yeah, that's right. 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Well, Pastor Greg, we're making available a wonderful movie called A Great Awakening. It's the story of George Whitefield, who was an itinerant evangelist who preached the gospel throughout colonial America. Here's the movie's director, Joshua Enck.
2: He would ride in one of his missions trips to the colonies. He went 5,000 miles on horseback from Georgia up to the New England states. He preached three times a day. He'd wake up at four in the morning and spend 2 hours with the Lord before he ever even got behind a pulpit. He built his own pulpit.
1: Yes.
2: You know, people don't do that for stardom or for ego. They do that because they have a broken heart for the lost, because he knew what it was like to be in the dark.
1: Yes.
2: And so I think that's where his power and love came from.
1: That's right.
2: He had firsthand experience with it.
0: So George Whitefield had a collapsible pulpit strapped to his horse. So, Pastor Greg, I've talked to the guys here at Harvest, and we've built you a collapsible pulpit for the top of your Yugo.
1: Yes, I can't wait to start using it. You know, that's an amazing thing. The guy traveled with his own pulpit because people were everywhere. He didn't need to preach in the confines of a church building. He could preach wherever he went. And in a way, Dave, we all have our own pulpit, if you will. Our pulpit is our platform. It's in our neighborhood. It's in our school campus. It's our workplace. It's our social media. You can take your pulpit, so to speak, and use it to talk about Jesus Christ wherever you go. And you're going to be inspired by this film that has been made about this prolific preacher, George Whitefield. Just as surely as George Washington is our founding father, the father of our country, as he's often called, and rightly so, George Whitefield, in many ways, is our spiritual founding father. Imagine that. Two Georges played a role in founding the United States of America. So find out more about the first George, George Whitefield, and his ministry and the impact that it had in this film that's called A Great Awakening. You're thinking, oh, it's some boring documentary. I'm going to fall asleep. The opposite is true. This movie is dynamic, powerful performances, incredible music. It's just so well crafted. I love this film. And American history and spiritual history is going to come alive to you as you watch it. By the way, this would be a great film to watch with your whole family. Have your kids watch it as well. They're going to love it. 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
5: This is Seth Leibson for townhall.com. Few great speeches last. We still study and know, or at least recognize, a line or two from perhaps a dozen of them, from Pericles to Lincoln, from Martin Luther King to Ronald Wilson Reagan. Secretary of State Marco Rubio delivered such a speech last week, and its heft speaks to its durability, its importance to its endurance. Rubio, the Trump administration's in-house intellectual carrying the portfolio for ideological threats to the West, spoke on the resurgence of political terrorism. He punctured all the progressive historian's narratives, namely that political violence and terrorism is and has been the unique province of the right. He detailed the history of terrorism, from Marxist inspiration to Islamism, to their toxic confluence constituting the Red-Green Axis. Then he released a report on Cuba as the fount of an unprecedented wave of left-wing terrorism in America and throughout the world. Few have understood political violence and its intellectual roots as well as Secretary Rubio. To defeat it, we need to heed the teachings of the good Secretary.
6: Why am I here? The Bible says, "Thou hast created all things, and for thy pleasure they are and were created." Does your life please God? 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Trust Christ as your Savior today and live.
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Welcome to today's edition of Time in the Vineyard with pastor teacher Jeff Toring. Today's broadcast is being brought to you from the pulpit of Liberty Valley Church, Northfield, Ohio.

Daniel, look at it, he is still in his mind parked on one particular piece. I beheld then because of the voice of the great words which the horn spake. This particular horn, and we know through Scripture that the horn represents a king. We learned that from the toes. Those toes represented kings that will be coming from the Roman Empire. He calls them horns, and one horn actually comes up a little bit later and plucks up three. And Daniel, though, as this one little horn that comes, it's like he's mesmerized by how this horn, great words which he spake. He's so charismatic, he's almost enchanting. I used to be enchanted by Jennifer when Caitlin was young, because she read to me Jonah B. Jones, some little kid's thing, you know, and she would read, and a couple of you are smiling because you know what Jonah B. Jones is. It's just like a fifth grade story. But you can have a person who is speaking, and you know, you're totally enthralled by them. And then you have some people that are just completely, you know, well, again like that, you know, your eyes rolling back in your head. Daniel, the prophet, has seen a glorious picture of the majesty of God. And this person's charisma of speaking has dominated his attention. The truth of Almighty God stands before him of the judgment of the books being opened. I mean, a detrimental time. And this guy over here, just by speaking, has gathered everyone's attention. That's a warning. Things will want to gain our attention. The marketers have it down to a T on what to produce in commercials to get you to buy a cheeseburger. The devil himself will get you to do all things. Daniel the prophet, he says, I can't stop. And so he watches it. I beheld till the beast finally was slain and his body was destroyed and given to the burning flame. He sees it till this Antichrist, this beast, is thrown into the lake of fire. As concerning the rest of the beasts, they had their dominion. Now notice this. They had their dominion taken away, yet their lives were prolonged for a season and a time. Okay, so he's giving the vision, and then it says in 13 and 14, he repeats the return of the King of Glory. It's the crescendo of history. So he repeats that portion of it as he's telling the story. I saw in the night visions like the Son of Man that came in clouds of heaven. He came to the Ancient of Days, and they brought him near, and he was crowned. Given him was dominion and glory and a kingdom. All people, nations, languages should serve him. The dominion is an everlasting dominion which shall not pass away, and his kingdom that which shall not be destroyed. It's the same thing as chapter 2. The stone comes out, crushes the image, and an everlasting kingdom of Jesus Christ is forever. The millennium, and we understand that. And he's giving more attention to that as well. But then in 15, he needs some help here. He's troubled in his body and in his soul. So 16, he asks an angel for some help to interpret it. I came near unto one of them that stood by in his vision and asked him to

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2: Daniel, excuse me, sir. I was hoping for a little bit more than that. I just told you my dream. It was horrific. I told you all the details. And okay, this is what it is. Yeah, they're going to come up. Don't worry about it because we win at the end. No. Verse 19, then I would know the truth of the fourth beast then. Tell me about this fourth beast. And notice that Daniel, he isn't really so interested in the first three. He's interested in the fourth. Because this is the most crucial. Then I would know the truth of the fourth beast, which was diverse from all the others, exceeding dreadful, whose teeth were of iron and his nails of brass, which devoured, break in pieces, and stamped the residue with his feet. Daniel is basically saying, wait a minute, I want to know about the fourth beast. I know that we win, but tell me the details. So down in 23, thus he said, the fourth beast shall be the fourth kingdom upon the earth. You see, detail by detail, because I can tell some of you, if you're not familiar with this, when you go through the first couple verses and you say, oh, these are the kingdoms, this is matching Daniel chapter 2, some of you are saying, logically so, how do you get that? But just hold on a minute and read a few more verses. And it'll tell you. This is the fourth. He's saying, I want to know about the fourth. He says, the fourth beast shall be the fourth kingdom upon earth, which shall be diverse from all the kingdoms and shall devour the whole earth and shall tread it down and break it in pieces. The Roman Empire. And the 10 horns out of this kingdom are what? 10 kings. Again, just like chapter 2. What are the toes? Well, the toes are 10 kings. See, he's only reiterating the same story of history. We're going to go to Babylon. We're going to go to the Medo-Persian Empire. We're going to go to Greece. And then we're going to go to Rome. It's the same thing, but in more detail. Then in verse 25, this little horn, he shall speak great words against the Most High and shall wear out the saints. This political leader takes over somehow three kings very easily. Probably because in this time toward the end, the three kings that are part of this Roman Empire, more than likely European kings, either are militarily weak or they're financially bankrupt. And so these three automatically he absorbs into his power. He's the art of deception and diplomacy. So again, verse 25, he shall speak these incredibly great words. This time, though, it's against the Most High. He shall wear out the saints of the Most High and think to change times and laws. I inquired about that over and over and over, and the best that I can give you as far as why this Antichrist, this political leader who is incredibly charismatic, who's a blasphemer, he thinks to change the times and the laws is the calendar. He's trying to probably eradicate the notion of a Sabbath and the Lord's Day. Now, this would be very easy to do. We also want to change the laws, so let's get rid of the Ten Commandments, which one of them is to keep the Sabbath holy. And so what we're trying to do is we want to stop everybody from observing either a Sabbath or the Lord's Day. And this is how we can do it. We just can go to a four-day work week instead of a five. You work on Sunday, Monday, Tuesday, Wednesday. Thursday, Friday, Saturday is the weekend. And they shall be given into his hand until a time and times and the dividing of times. A time one, a times is two, which equals three, and the dividing of time is a half, 3.5 years. That's the second part of the Great Tribulation. Now, I know some of you are saying, how do you get that? Stick with us. When we get through Daniel, you'll say, oh, I understand that. There's 7 years of tribulation coming, the time of Jacob's trouble. The first 3.5 years are going to be a peaceful time where everyone's just going to love the Antichrist. They're going to worship him and adore him and everything's fine. But it's all going to break loose once he starts to blaspheme and butcher anyone who believes. So he gives more details. Then in 26, but the judgment is sit. It shall sit. And they shall take away his dominion to consume and to destroy unto the end.

0: kingdom and dominion and the greatness of the kingdom under the whole heaven shall be given to the people of the saints of the Most High, whose kingdom is an everlasting kingdom, and all dominions shall serve and obey him. Now, what I would like to just bring your attention to is just a couple things before we make our closure. This is the fifth time in our passage that the millennium is brought up. The fifth time. It's not repeated twice. It's not repeated three times. It's not repeated four times. He has repeated about the glorious kingdom of Jesus Christ five times in our passage to let you know that this is actually for sure coming. And people will ask, and I get asked this all the time, and it was just brought to my attention the other day. You know, I see Christians doing this and doing that and doing good things, and at the end of the day, it's like we get stuck with it. Where is God? He doesn't even seem to be blessing us. We do this and we do this and we do this, and at the end of the day, we get the shaft. It seems like, well, what's the point? Why bother? I mean, the world is not having a good time, and it seems like they don't, you know, where is God? He don't even seem to be doing anything. What's the point? He's telling us the point. Five times. Now, this came up in Wednesday night Bible study about, well, who is getting dominion? The book of Daniel is concerning the transfer of dominion from kingdom to kingdom to kingdom. Eventually, the millennium will come. Well, the question was that came up in our Hebrews Bible study on Wednesday night is, who gets the dominion of this? And of course, the default thing answer is, well, of course, it's Jesus Christ. And I said, no, that's not what he's talking about. Jesus Christ, he's talking of the saints. We will have dominion. And if you put Scripture together with Scripture, right here in our passage, verse 18, the third time that it's message, but the saints of the Most High shall take the kingdom. Verse 22, until the Ancient of Days came and the judgment was given to the saints of the Most High. And the time came that the saints possessed the kingdom. Again in verse 27, and the kingdom and dominion and the greatness of the kingdom under the whole heaven shall be given to the people of the saints of the Most High. There is no question. We, as human beings, believers of Jesus Christ, will rule and will reign with a rod of iron the whole world. Now, I was going to take you over to Matthew 25 in the Olivet Discourse, but again, then it's a two-hour-long sermon to explain this. But if he says that, and a lot of you are quoting from that, and you say, well, if we serve God, if we only give him a cup of water, because that's what Matthew 25 says. That is talking of the judgment of nations. Let's just go there and look at Matthew 25. Matthew 25. I'm telling you, if you get a grasp on what's being taught here, you will change your calendar. You will change your schedule. We have Miss Angelica and Chris. They're going to do their first time ministry to do a kids' day. She's never done anything like this before. I'm encouraging her. Do the kids' day. She's like, well, I don't know what to do. And I go, I know, because you've never done it before. It's kids that are 2 to 7. How much theology do you need to know? You know, Jesus loves me, this I know. And give them a snack, because they got to eat. And they're always thirsty. And so then give them a story, maybe sing a song, give them a couple of spankings, and then send them on their way. Because in the kingdom, you're going to be changed. That is service for the king, and God is not unrighteous to forget our works. Everything we do for him will take place as a reward here in the kingdom when he says the saints will take possession of the kingdom. Do something. I don't care what you do, even if it's a cold cup of water. But that's what's here in our text. And I want you to look at this and observe. He's not talking about people here. Matthew 25:31. When the Son of Man shall come in his glory, and all his holy angels with him, then shall he sit upon the throne of his glory, and before him shall be gathered all nations. Not people. Full nations. And he shall separate them one from another, as a shepherd divideth his sheep from the goats. And he shall set the sheep on his right hand, and the goats on his left. Then shall the king say unto them on his right hand, Come ye blessed of my Father, inherit the kingdom prepared for you from the foundation of the world. Why? For I was hungered, and ye gave me meat. I was thirsty, and ye gave me drink. I was a stranger, and ye took me in. Naked, and ye clothed me. I was sick, and ye visited me. I was in prison, and ye came unto me. Then shall the righteous answer him, saying, Lord, when saw we thee hungered, and fed thee, or thirsty, and gave you drink? Now, if you think this is about people, you have a works salvation. If you're going to get into the kingdom because you gave him water when he was thirsty, or clothed him when he was naked, my friends, that's a works salvation. That means that you get into the kingdom by doing. We know that ain't true. You get into the kingdom by grace alone, faith alone, Christ alone. Because he's not talking of that here. This is a judgment specifically of the nations of the world. So then he goes on to say in verse 40, And the king shall answer and say unto them, Verily I say unto you, inasmuch as ye have done it unto one of the least of these my brothers, ye have done it unto me. The nations are going to receive a blessing of how they treat the nation of Israel. And even though they are unconverted, lost sinners, they are going to survive through the tribulation. Their nations will survive into the kingdom, into the millennium. Because they treated the nation of Israel in her time of trouble well. Now, if you go back to Daniel chapter 7, put that together with verse 12. As concerning the rest of these beasts, which we know are kings and kingdoms, they had their dominion taken away. Yeah, they were crushed. Yet, their lives were prolonged for a season and time. The fourth beast is ruined because it's of the devil. But these other nations, because they have done something positive towards Israel, they will survive for just a season into the millennium. You want to know how terrible it is to have anti-Semites in our Congress to talk filth about the nation of Israel? We will be punished for that as a nation. The Abrahamic covenant, I will bless them that bless you and curse them that curse you. And we're seeing it right here pan out. God doesn't forget his promises. And we're seeing these obscure verses that it's like, I don't even know what that's saying. We'll just put Bible together with other Bible and you will realize that's exactly what it's saying. And he repeats this over and over, that the saints will take the kingdom. So serve the king with joy. I mean, change your calendar. Stop doing whatever it is that you think is important because it's not. And just do something for the king. There's a parallel passage that we're going to continue now to go back and forth through as we see the prophecies of Daniel. Because the best way to teach the book of Revelation is by teaching the other prophecies. And so what I'd like to do is, there's a parallel passage in Revelation chapter 13 concerning what we're discussing here with these kingdoms and the beasts in Daniel chapter 7. So look at Revelation 13 and then we'll close. I am trying to rush because I know Bob Evans is calling. Revelation 13. Now, John stands here, John the Beloved, and he says, I stood upon the sand of the sea, and I saw a beast rise up out of the sea. That is identical to Daniel chapter 7. Upon his horns, 10 crowns. By now, John sees that this little horn that came up will completely engulf all 10 kings. And so all of their crowns are upon his heads with the name of blasphemy. We're heading somewhere. We're getting there. At first he's just taking over 3 of the kingdoms, but now all the kingdoms are his. This man, this diplomatic antichrist who speaks great things. And actually, if you just turn over to verse 5, just to make sure that we're talking about the same guy. And there was given unto him a mouth speaking great things. and blasphemies, and power was given unto him to continue 42 months. Time, times, and dividing of times. 42 months. 3.5 years. And actually, later on in Daniel, he's going to give us the number of the days of the 3.5 years to make sure that you know that we're talking about literally 3.5 years. Now, how do we apply that to ourselves and to our things? And some of you may be following politics and some of you may not be. But in the book of Daniel, it's about politics. It's about the transfer of dominion and kingdoms. It's about things that are current events. This is what we're talking about. Does anybody not notice that Trump gets trampled at every turn? I mean, you might not like the guy. I'm not saying he's an ace morally, but his policy. He gets trampled on every turn. And if you look at it, we as a country now are the biggest producer of oil and energy and natural gas than we've ever have. We have the lowest unemployment rate that we've ever had, and no one can dispute it. No one can dispute it. No one's even trying. The taxes are lower. We all enjoyed a huge tax credit if you got a couple of kids. You know, I blew mine already, so I still forgot about it already, but at least I got it. Manufacturing is up completely. The market is at all-time highs. I mean, we are in, like, the glory days. We are actually doing exactly what his motto is, to make America great again. And they are trampling on him every single turn. Literally, I mean, anything that he does, we got to impeach, He makes a phone call with somebody. He said, well, we got to impeach him. And then we get the transcript of the phone call, and it says absolutely nothing in the phone call. Well, I know, but we're going to impeach him anyway. Well, what we just saw, then there's nothing in the phone call. But it could be something in the phone call. No, you see the transcript. You can't put something in there that's written down. You'd have to be an absolute fool. Why would they do something like this? It's right here in the book of Revelation. Remember I told you to remember a couple things in the beginning of the sermon? Look at verse 2 of Revelation 13 about the beast, the political leader, the Antichrist. Verse 2 says, and the beast which I saw was like unto a leopard, and his feet were as the feet of a bear, and his mouth as the mouth of a lion. See a little detail from Daniel that you're like, well, I don't understand any of that. That's just a bunch of monstrous beasts. I don't know what that is. The final horn has all the traits and the characteristics of all three of the other beasts. This particular beast is full ecumenism, full globalism. You know, America's the melting pot. We bring people from all over the world to come into our country, and then we blend together by ways of melting pot. The goal of the devil is to make the whole world a melting pot. No borders are necessary. Everybody's everybody. It's a one world government with one world citizens. And then Trump stands up at the United Nations and says, we are not globalists. We are nationalists. We are putting America first. And let me tell you what that does. It makes the four winds of heaven begin to strive, because that flies in the very face of the devil himself. So you want to know what's happening here? Is the instructions are given to us in the Revelations and in Daniel. If you oppose the one world government, if you oppose open borders, if you go against these things, the wrath of all the devil, the principalities and powers and high places and spiritual wickednesses are going to come down upon you. So when he says, I want to drain the swamp, what I am saying is you better be careful of what you find in the bottom of that swamp. Because you may not like what you find. It's so much darker and deeper than he knows. We don't war against flesh and blood, but against principalities and powers, spiritual wickedness in high places. So what are we to do? Teach the children to be minutemen? Maybe.
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9: Breaking news this hour from Town Hall. I'm Rich Thomason. There has been a 13th night of military strikes between the U.S. and Iran.
10: They need more of the same.
11: President Trump Thursday saying while Iran is looking for a deal,
10: they're not ready yet. They got some evil intentions.
11: A short while later, U.S. Central Command announced the latest round of strikes, saying drone facilities, coastal surveillance, and other sites were targeted. Iranian state media reported explosions in the port city of Bandar Abbas, a critical hub for moving military supplies on the Strait of Hormuz, and Keshem Island, home to naval assets including drone boats that can attack vessels in the strait. But Iranian state TV's also been airing footage it says shows missile launches at U.S. allies in the region.
9: Correspondent Ben Thomas, at least seven explosions have been heard near a military base hosting American forces in northern Iraq. No further details. Additional U.S. tariffs of 10 to 12.5% will be imposed on 60 countries accused of failing to enforce a ban on goods made with forced labor. Canadian Prime Minister Mark Carney says his country continues negotiating the tariffs issue with the U.S.
12: We are united in direction and objective and purpose and seriousness about the response. We are going to support Canadian families, workers, businesses, Full stop.
9: Two men, one Jewish, the other of Asian descent, are hospitalized following separate knifings in New York City near Manhattan's Upper West Side, being investigated as a potential hate crime. The New York Post reports the assailant shouted Allahu Akbar prior to the attacks. Protests in Madison, Wisconsin, following the fatal police shooting of a homeless man. Police say the man came at officers with a knife, injuring one of them before the shots were fired. On Wall Street this morning, the Dow futures are up 273 points. NASDAQ futures 64 points higher. More on these stories, townhall.com.
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0: If you ever scroll through the news headlines and think, what in the world's going on? Well, take heart, you're not alone. Welcome to Through the Bible. As we open God's Word this time, Dr. J. Vernon McGee reminds us of something deeply comforting. Even John the Baptist, after seeing Jesus face to face, had moments of confusion about how God's plan was unfolding. And that's good news for us, isn't it? God isn't rattled by our questions. He isn't frustrated by our doubts. Instead, He meets us right where we are and leads us forward. I'm your host, Steve Schwetz, and I'm so glad you're here. Why don't you climb aboard the Bible bus and find your seat and open your Bible to Matthew chapter 10. And while you do that, let's listen to what God's doing in the lives of our fellow passengers around the world. Pamela writes, "Thank you for offering everyone a seat on the Bible bus. A member from my local church in Estacada, Oregon, would always promote the Bible bus in her encounters with everyone. She was a very loving deaconess who took her duty of spreading the seed seriously. I started listening on the app 2 Julys ago. It greatly strengthened my faith and my daily activities, showing my devotion to God. On Thursday, July 24th, 2025, I accepted Jesus as my Savior and invited Him into my heart to guide me through life in my temporary home on earth. Thank you for this teaching that shines His light and plan for salvation." Well, Pamela, welcome to the family of God. We're all rejoicing with you. And then next we hear from Ruth, who shares this. "Been listening to Dr. McGee's teaching for 40-plus years. These messages have helped me up through many storms, and they are timeless lessons for application in ministry and life. God bless everyone who keeps this ministry going." Wow, Ruth, 40 years. That's quite an accomplishment. Thank you for that beautiful testimony of God's faithfulness through every season. And then listen to this email from a listener who hops aboard the Bible bus in Romania. It's a sentiment that I think many of us can relate to. "Listening to Dr. J. Vernon McGee explain how to leave our anxieties in God's hands, I realized this is a step that I must take as well. I am praying that God helps me understand how to apply this practically within the context of my daily life and challenges." Isn't that honest? That's where the Word meets real life, isn't it? And let me ask, what about you? What's it about God's Word that keeps bringing you back? What's He been teaching you lately? Well, we'd really love to hear your story. You can send us a note right from our app or email us at BibleBus@ttb.org or write to Box 7100, Pasadena, California, 91109. In Canada, Box 25325, London, Ontario, N6C6B1. And you can even leave us a voicemail at 1-800-65-BIBLE. Your story may be just the encouragement someone else needs to hear, so do that today. Let's pray. Heavenly Father, thank You for saving, for strengthening, and for sustaining Your people all around the world. Would You teach us how to trust You with our anxieties and then show us how to live out what we learn? Shape us, Lord, through Your truth and draw us closer to Your Son. In Jesus' name we pray. Amen. Here's Dr. J. Vernon McGee with our study of Matthew 10 on Through the Bible.
1: Our study today brings us here to this 9th verse of the 10th chapter of Matthew. You follow along with us. Now, this chapter, I should say again, is our Lord having enunciated the ethic, having demonstrated that He has the dynamic by the miracles He performs. Now He commissions His apostles. They were disciples before. They're now His 12 apostles, and He sends them to the nation Israel, and they are to preach the gospel of the kingdom. Now they have the same credentials that He has. That is, they are told to heal the sick, cleanse the lepers, raise the dead, cast out demons. Freely you've received, freely give. I have not heard any that use verse 8. I never hear them use the next verse. And it all goes together. It's in one package. Listen to this. "Provide neither gold nor silver nor brass in your purses." Now, I suggested some time ago to a faith healer that he go to the hospital. That's where they really needed him. But it's very interesting to me. It has to be in a place where they take an offering. And yet our Lord, at this time, He told His own, "Provide neither gold nor silver nor brass in your purses." Somebody says, "Well, McGee, you mentioned the fact that your radio program has to have support." Yes, and I don't use the other either, by the way. But also, I think we need to put this in its correct context. There came a day this was temporary during his 3-year ministry. There came a day when he said at the end of his ministry, and Luke records it over in the 22nd chapter, verse 35, and listen to this. He said unto them, when I sent you without purse and scrip and shoes, lacked ye anything? And they said, nothing. Then said he unto them, but now, he that hath a purse, let him take it, and likewise his scrip. And he that hath no sword, let him sell his garment and buy one. And the apostle says, the servant is worthy of his hire. I believe that. So that my only suggestion is that if you are going to take one of these verses, be sure and take the other verse to go with it. And I do not mean to be rough or rugged, because one of the finest Pentecostal theologians is here in Southern California, and he and I are very good friends, and some of you may be surprised. We have lunch together and discuss these things. We are lots closer together than a great many people think we are. I just mark this down as something for us to pay attention to, you see, and interpret it in the right context. This was temporary. It was for that day. Now he says in verse 11, and into whatsoever city or town you shall enter, inquire who in it is worthy, and there abide till ye go thence. And that certainly is not for today. The best place to go is to a motel, and not worry people today in the day when people are busy. Some folks still have a prophet's chamber, and I know where many of them are in this country, and they're delightful places. But in this day when people are so busy, when you go through the country, I found out the best thing to do, instead of going into a town and saying, now who's worthy in this town? Who's your outstanding Christian? Then go over and knock on his door and say, well, look, I'm here. Well, I don't think our Lord would say that this is the way to do it today. He is talking to these men under those local circumstances for a 3-year period. And I trust that we can interpret this in that type of a context. Now he says, when ye come into a house, salute it. And if the house be worthy, let your peace come upon it. But if it be not worthy, let your peace return to you. Now he's not talking about the physical house, the people that are there. Verse 14, and whosoever shall not receive you nor hear your words when you depart out of that house or city, shake off the dust of your feet. Now, that is not quite our commission today. And I don't think this is quite the attitude of modern missionaries. And certainly when we go out to other places to hold meetings, I've never gone outside of a town and shaking the dust off my feet. Now, I won't say that I haven't felt like it in some places, but I've never done that. And I've felt this was given to these men for that particular time. He says now in verse 15, verily I say unto you, it shall be more tolerable for the land of Sodom and Gomorrah in the day of judgment than for that city. And next chapter we're going to find out what really happened to some of those cities. Now we come to verse 16, and he says, behold, I send you forth as sheep in the midst of wolves. Be ye therefore wise as serpents, harmless as doves. Now, having spoken into the local situation, he gives them certain great principles by which they are to go as his witnesses. These principles are good for time and for eternity, and they certainly are good for today. And the child of God today should be wise as a serpent, but harmless as a dove. And it's dangerous to be one and not the other. I've met some that are wise as a serpent. They're clever, but they're not harmless as doves. They take you, if I may use a common expression. Then there are others that are quite gullible. They're harmless as doves, but they're not wise as serpents. A serpent is dangerous, and a dove is in danger, so that you need to combine both. He says, but beware of men, for they will deliver you up to the councils, and they'll scourge you in their synagogues. Now, I've never been scourged in a synagogue, but I have in some of our good churches. Verse 18, and ye shall be brought before governors and kings for my sake, for a testimony against them and the Gentiles. Now, that was to be in that day, and those 3 years. And it certainly happened to those that were his. And it has happened at times to those in the church. Now he says, but when they deliver you up, take no thought how or what ye shall speak, for it shall be given you in that same hour what ye shall speak. For it's not ye that speak, but the Spirit of your Father which speaketh in you. Now I believe that in that day when those men had no opportunity to prepare at all, when they were arrested and brought up, why, that was the thing that they attempted to do. They just made no preparation. Now, should that apply today? And the fact of the matter is, there are a great many people that don't think you ought to prepare a message. I was in seminary with a fellow. He was a little odd in more ways than one. And one of the things, he got up to preach without any preparation. A friend of mine in the seminary, he and I decided one night to go and hear him preach. And friends, I want to tell you, you could sure tell he hadn't prepared. On the way back, this friend of mine who had even more nerve than I got, he said to him, said, did you prepare that message tonight? And he said, of course I didn't. Well, he said, how did you do? Well, he said, the Spirit of God gave it to me. My friend said to him, says, I don't think you ought to blame that message on the Spirit of God. I think today we should prepare. Another friend of mine was in Temple, Texas years ago when the trains were running. And he had to change trains there on a Sunday morning, catch another one. He noticed a man there that had a long frock-tail coat, and he had one too. And he was walking up and down with his notes because he's to preach that Sunday morning. And this man came over to him and said to him, are you a preacher? And he said, yes. And then my friend said to him, are you a preacher? He said, yes. And said to him, said, what are you doing there? And well, he said, I'm going over my notes for my sermon this morning. And this man said, do you mean to tell me that you prepare your sermon? He said, yes. He said, don't you? He said, no. Says I, just get up and let the Spirit of God speak through me. Well, he says, suppose when you get up immediately that the Spirit of God doesn't give you the message. What do you do then? Oh, he says, I just mess around till he does. And friends, that's good. There are a whole lot of them that just mess around today. Now, this is no excuse for a man not studying today. And it has been misinterpreted by a great many folk. But if we put this back in the local situation, we'll have no problem with it at all. Now he says here in verse 21, and the brother shall deliver up the brother to death, and the father the child, and the children shall rise up against their parents and cause them to be put to death. The coming of Christ into the world, friends, let's face it, it didn't bring unity. It divided man. The preaching of the cross is to them that perish foolishness, but unto us that are saved, it's the power of God. It's divided mankind. It divides a family. When one accepts Christ and the other doesn't, you have a division there. Verse 22, and ye shall be hated of all men for my name's sake, but he that endureth to the end shall be saved. Now, I'll deal with this verse, for it's given again in Matthew 24:13. And in both occasions, here it was for a 3-year period, and Matthew 24, it's for the Great Tribulation period. It couldn't be over 7 years. And what he means here, he'll be able to keep them during that period. I'll deal with it when we get to Matthew 24. Now, but when they persecute you in this city, flee ye into another. For verily I say unto you, ye shall not have gone over the cities of Israel, not the cities of the world, but the cities of Israel, till the Son of Man be come. Now, what does he mean by that? Until he is manifested before the nation. It's difficult for us today to conceive of the fact that our Lord covered that nation, and there was a real division in it concerning him. He could ask the question, whom do men say that I, the Son of Man, am? And believe me, everybody had his opinion about him. And today, I still think he's the most controversial person that's ever been in the world. Now, he comes back to the disciple here in verse 24 and gives him general instructions. And again, here are great principles, which you and I can certainly apply, but the direct interpretation were to those men. Now notice this, the disciple is not above his master, nor the servant above his Lord. We need to keep in mind we are merely representing the Lord Jesus Christ, and he must come first, or else we're in trouble. Verse 25, and I mean, by the way, in trouble with him. It is enough for the disciple that he be as his master and the servant as his Lord. If they've called the master of the house Beelzebub, how much more shall they call them of his household? And you don't worry about what they say about you if you're being faithful to him, because they didn't say nice things about him. Verse 26, fear them not, therefore, for there's nothing covered that shall not be revealed, and hid that shall not be known. Friend, your life is going to be turned wrong side out someday, and mine too, every individual, lost and saved for that matter, and we better have the inside of it looking as well as the outside. Now, verse 27, what I tell you in darkness, that speak ye in light, and what ye hear in the ear, that preach ye upon the housetops. And you know, I always think of radio as being the best way to preach from the housetops. You remember? They used to put aerials up there. Many of you folk have an aerial out, especially if you have difficulty getting a certain station. You put the aerial up there on the housetop. Well, this is the way we preach from the housetop today. I think it's a good way. Verse 28, and fear not them which kill the body, but are not able to kill the soul, but rather fear him which is able to destroy both soul and body in hell. In other words, fear God. Someone asked Cromwell why he was such a brave man. He said, I've learned that when you fear God, you do not have any man to fear. That's what our Lord is saying here. Verse 29, are not two sparrows sold for a farthing, and one of them shall not fall on the ground without your Father. Isn't that marvelous? He takes care of those little sparrows. You ever watch one of those little old sparrows back east? I was in a hotel in downtown area, and I bet there were 1,000 little old sparrows out there around the fountain. And I thought, my, there's not a one of them he doesn't know about. It's marvelous, isn't it? But not only that, verse 30, but the very hairs of your head are all numbered. Now, God loves you. The Lord Jesus loves you more than your mother ever loved you. She never counted your hair, did she? He has. He knows the number. Fear ye not, therefore, ye are of more value than many sparrows. Just think of that. If he thinks that of a sparrow, you would never get lost, friends, from him. That is, you can be lost, but you never get to the place where he doesn't know where you are. Verse 32, whosoever therefore shall confess me before men, him will I confess also before my Father which is in heaven. I don't want to deny him. I don't want to make a fool of myself, because I think that we need to use wisdom, wise as a serpent, but I tell you, we don't want to ever deny him. Verse 33, but whosoever shall deny me before men, him will I also deny before my Father which is in heaven. Think not that I am come to send peace on earth. I came not to send peace, but a sword. I wish that little verse could get into the United Nations today and into some liberal preacher's thinking. He didn't come to bring peace this time. Sin's still in the world. And long as it's here, God says, there's no peace, saith my God, to the wicked. Now he says, for I'm come to set a man at variance against his father, the daughter against a mother, daughter-in-law against her mother-in-law, and a man's foes shall be they of his own household. How true that's been, even now, for 1900 years. It was true then. It's true today. Verse 37, he that loveth father or mother more than me is not worthy of me, and he that loveth son or daughter more than me is not worthy of me. Unless you have really committed your life to him, paid a price. I wouldn't talk much about my commitment to Christ. I hear a great deal about a commitment to Christ today. I soft-pedal that because I find that Simon Peter and myself never been too good at this type of thing. But thank God he's faithful. That's the wonder of it all. And verse 38, he that taketh not his cross and followeth after me, he's not worthy of me. I wish I could have heard him use that expression, not worthy of me. Many of us are not, but thank God he'll not throw us overboard, but it means that he's not going to use us unless we're really committed to him. He that findeth his life shall lose it. He that loseth his life for my sake shall find it. That's one of the many paradoxes that to follow the Lord Jesus, it'll bring right into reality. Verse 40, He that receiveth you receiveth me. He that receiveth me receiveth him that sent me. He that receiveth a prophet in the name of a prophet shall receive a prophet's reward. He that receiveth a righteous man in the name of a righteous man shall receive a righteous man's reward. But whosoever shall give to drink unto one of these little ones a cup of cold water only in the name of a disciple, verily I say unto you, he shall in no wise lose his reward. Now, you don't do this for salvation. You do this for a reward, you see. That is the important thing. He's talking to those that are his own. Now, the movement continues. When we come to chapter 11, what is going to be the reception of his message? Now, you see, he enunciated the ethic. He performed the miracles. He sent his disciples out, and they covered all the cities of Israel. They went down the byways and highways of that day. What was the reception? Well, let me write over chapter 11 what it was. Rejection. Rejection. And this chapter marks a turning point in the ministry of the Lord Jesus. After he sent forth the disciples to present his claims, what's the reaction and reception? Rejection. That's it. And we find as we begin here that even John the Baptist was a little disturbed. Let's get our foot in the door of this chapter. Came to pass when Jesus had made an end of commanding his 12 disciples, he departed thence to teach and to preach in their cities. Now, having sent them out, he went out. That's important to see. We need to get the word out today. We need to help others get the word out. Now, verse 2. Now, when John had heard in the prison the works of Christ, he sent two of his disciples. Now, apparently, John's been in prison a little while, because way back in the 4th chapter, we were told then that he was put in prison. And John now has heard about Jesus, and his disciples have been watching him and reporting to John. And John is expecting any day for the prison door to open and Jesus to deliver him, because he thinks he's coming immediately to the throne. And he said unto him, sent his disciples now, two of them, they came and said, art thou he that should come, or do we look for another? John was puzzled. Frankly, I think this question's a logical one. Many have criticized him for it. I think he had every reason to believe that the king would have assumed power by this time. And he's now definitely puzzled because he's moving so slowly. And I think the answer of Jesus is remarkable, and it can only be understood in the light of the credentials which the Old Testament said the Messiah would have. And you'll notice his answer. Jesus answered and said unto them, go and show John again those things which ye do hear and see. The blind receive their sight, the lame walk, the lepers cleansed, the deaf hear, the dead are raised up, and the poor have the gospel preached to them. Now, if you go back to Isaiah 35 and to Isaiah 61, you will find out that when the Messiah came, here would be his credentials. And the credentials were the ones he had presented. Now, he said, you go back and tell John what you've seen, and John will recognize the credentials. And he says, blessed is he whosoever shall not be offended in me. And as they departed, Jesus began to say unto the multitudes concerning John. Now, John, who had been his forerunner, is puzzled. Our Lord now is going to defend him, and he's going to pay a great tribute to this man. We'll wait till next time to see that. May the Lord richly bless you, my beloved.
0: We all sometimes wonder why things unfold the way they do. We don't have all the answers, do we? But you know, studying the Word of God, we're reminded of this. 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
6: We'll end the work week with a comfortable day, much like yesterday. Highs in the upper 70s, a mix of sun and clouds. Overnight, we'll drop back to the 60s. And for your Saturday, we'll warm up to the 80s and see lots of sunshine. That's your Word Weather. I'm Christine Lane. 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
7: There isn't a person sitting here today who doesn't have something impossible that you're facing. 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
8: What would it look like to simply say yes to God, even when you don't have all the answers, even when the road ahead is anything but certain? Today on Insight for Living, Chuck Swindoll presents a challenge that's deeply personal for every one of us. Because somewhere in your life right now, God may be asking you to say yes to a risky mission with unclear instructions. Chuck picks up our study in Luke chapter 1, where an angel leaves the glory of heaven and arrives at the doorstep of an ordinary life.
7: Planning our salvation, knowing our need for the Savior, our God already has put together the plan that on this very day, at this particular time, this angel, the messenger angel, would leave the throne room of the Father and come to this earth. And we read he would come to the city in Galilee called Nazareth. Really, we would call it a village. Nazareth is where Mary lived. It's where Joseph lived. It's where they have been betrothed. He comes to a virgin engaged to a man whose name was Joseph. Of the descendants of David, and the virgin's name was Mary. Remember, she wasn't expecting it. It was an absolute sudden surprise to her. She looks up and she sees the visible manifestation of an angelic being. Coming in, he said to her, "Hail, favored one, the Lord is with you." You're not surprised to read that she was very perplexed, verse 29. The word means to be caught up in intense curiosity. How could this be? Because a man I do not know, literally, the statement reads. Remember, it has to be a man. And I'm in love with Joseph, but I've never been intimate with Joseph. I do not know a man. She's asking, how can it be? And now he explains. It doesn't help her with all of the answers, but it at least describes the supernatural nature of the conception. The angel said to her, "Do not be afraid, Mary, for you have found favor with God. Behold, you will conceive in your womb," verse 31, "and bear a son. You shall name him Jesus. He will be great. He will be called the Son of the Most High. And the Lord God will give him the throne of his father David. He will reign over the house of Jacob,
9: and his kingdom will have no end. How can that be? I understand you're talking Messiah here. But what I don't get is how this will occur. I can't figure it out. Verse 35 is crucial because it represents the Holy Spirit's most significant mission. The angel answered and said to her, "The Holy Spirit will come upon you. The power of the Most High will overshadow you." These are all human terms, accommodating human ignorance and an inability to grasp the truth. The Holy Spirit will come upon you. The power of the Most High will overshadow you. For this reason, the Holy Child shall be called the Son of God. Somewhere between this announcement and Mary's arrival at Elizabeth's place of residence, a conception took place. Now, the thing I love about Mary's response is what follows in this passage of Scripture. Before I get there, I just want you to look at verse 37 and let it sink in. He says, "For nothing will be impossible with God." If I want you to remember anything as a result of this time together, it's that statement. Because there isn't a person sitting here today who doesn't have something impossible that you're facing. The next two verses are wonderful verses. Mary said, "Behold, the bondslave of the Lord. May it be done to me according to your word." And the angel departed. First, what she calls herself, I think, is significant. "I'm a bondservant." In other words, I'm not running my own life. I'm not in charge of the events of my life. And even though I have no idea how God is going to pull this off, I want it known right now that I see myself as a humble servant of the living God. I am available to him to do with me whatever he may wish. Mary, the woman of strength and character, says immediately, "I'm the Lord's bondservant." It's a statement of humility. While we're on that, would you hold your place here and look at 1 Peter chapter 5? I want to point out three benefits of true humility right here from 1 Peter 5. Verse 5.

Time to go back to the throne room. Mission accomplished. Mary's received the message. She will never be the same. I'll leave the rest up to the one who sent me with the message. And he's gone. Whew, the angel's gone. The good thing is that the Holy Spirit has never left. And he's hovering over Mary. And shortly after the visit, Mary experiences conception. Miraculous. Within a matter of weeks, even months, certainly, she's feeling the flutter in her womb. Life. How many times she must have stood in front of a mirror and smiled. The Holy Spirit accomplished his mission. To do it, he needed a messenger, and he needed one to receive the message. Let me go there as I talk about the practical value. First, I want some of you today to identify with Gabriel. Not as an angel, but as a human agency of information. Could it be that the Lord's plan for you this very week is for you to be the messenger of good news to someone who has not heard it and is not expecting to receive it? I will say to you again, which I've said often, you will encounter people in your sphere of influence no one else will encounter. No one is with you 24/7. You will talk with a friend at work. You will be with a neighbor. You will be at a party and there will be someone that will be there that you are just now getting acquainted with or you haven't seen for a long time. You may be planning to make a flight and you're going to be flying to some destination. You're going to be on a plane or whatever the vehicle, you're going to be with someone you probably don't know. Could it be? No. Tolerate the question. Could it be that you're to be the Gabriel in their lives? Could it be that God would have me open my mouth and speak to the person at the dry cleaners where I drop off the clothes? Or someone across from me as I'm pumping gas into my car? Or somebody at the grocery store I may run into and we speak and normally walk like ships in the night passing by one another. Could it be that a smile would say, I'd like to meet you, or say to me, you could say something to this person that could make the difference in their eternity. This isn't just about an angel visiting a woman. This is about an application for us. I'm speaking today to messengers. Some of you can't remember the last time you spoke to anyone about their soul. It really isn't that difficult. And if handled tactfully, it can be a remarkable exchange of conversation. Well, they may not immediately respond, but they will never forget. I remember a young man in the Marine Corps that I tricked into helping me with my Bible verses. I was memorizing verses of Scripture. And I was working with the navigators, and we had a little verse pack. And I said to this young man who had told me, I don't want any of your religious stuff. I've already heard you're a fanatic. So that was our opening conversation. So I've realized if I'm ever going to talk to this bunk buddy of mine, I'm going to have to trick him into it. And so I said to him one day, hey, I'm going over these verses I'm trying to memorize. I don't want you really. I said, no. Just help me know where I'm making mistakes, okay? He said, okay. So I tossed him John 3:16. For God, he'd say, so loved. Yeah, oh, so loved. I forgot. For God so loved the world that he gave. And I'd go over John 3:16 over and over. John 3:36, 1 John 5:11 and 12, Ephesians 2:8 and 9. For by grace you are saved through faith, that not of yourself. More than 20 years passed, never saw Eddie until my phone rang. The phone rang, and on the other end of the line was a familiar voice. Hey, Chuck. Yeah. Eddie, where are you? I'm in New Orleans. I'm running a car dealership down here. Hey, you know that trick you did on me? I said, yeah. He said, hey, at work, I'm loving Jesus. I want you to know that.
So if you've got to deceive him into the kingdom, deceive him into the kingdom, whatever. Whatever it takes. If I have to deceive you to be careful with something that could be tragic in your life, you'll thank me for it. Hopefully I don't have to be deceptive. But for some people, you got to work very cleverly. And Eddie thanks me and will thank me to the end of his life for being a Gabriel, telling him what he didn't want to hear at a time he really needed to hear it. If that's for you, remember, the challenge is laid out there. The word angel, by the way, means messenger. You be the angelos, the messenger. Now, you know where I'm going. The other side of this is Mary. You may be the Mary in this story. It has nothing to do with babies for you. It has to do with receiving a message you weren't expecting. Several of you have heard the story of Jesus and his death on the cross so many times, you could repeat it back to someone else. But truth be told, you've never received the message. You've never taken it personally. You've never said, "May it be done to me according to your word. I bow myself before the God of heaven. I acknowledge that I could never get myself into heaven. Not in the way I've lived my life. And God, if you want to do the miracle of changing my life, I accept the message today." I'll give you a little encouragement in case you are one of those individuals. You have no idea what God's plan is for you until all is well with you. All those kids in the classroom that said, "Abortion." Had they thought about it, they would have never said so, because they would have realized that in his 57 brief years on this earth, Beethoven left 9 complete symphonies that are still being played all around the world, numerous sonatas, concertos for violin and for piano, instrumental trios and quartets and quintets, overtures, minuets, and opera, and oratorio, masses, cantatas, canons. Lovely tunes the world sings and enjoys. Some have even put love lyrics to them. And for romantic evenings, Beethoven brings encouragement and hope to this day. You have no idea the future God has for you. But if you're outside of his family, you'll never know. Today, take the message. Believe it. Receive it. Bow with me, will you, for just a few moments. Just sit quietly right there. For some of you, you've never once in your life said, "Lord Jesus Christ, I'm a sinner, I'm lost, I'm away from you, God, and I cannot find my way to you, but I realize today you've offered me a gift. So today I invite you to take the gift. Receive Jesus Christ, and you will have eternal life. You won't have to work for it. You won't have to promise to be holy. You won't have to give up your sins. You won't have to be at church every Sunday. You don't earn your way. It's a gift. Take it." When Mary left the presence of that angel, within a matter of moments, she was pregnant. When you leave these words, in a matter of seconds, you can be born again. New life within, a whole purpose without. If this will help, follow me in this prayer. "Heavenly Father, I acknowledge that I'm a sinner. I've never trusted in you before, but I now take Jesus Christ and him only to be my Lord and Savior. Thank you for coming into my life. I turn away from my unbelief and I turn to you, dear Father, and I accept the gift you've given me. Thank you for Jesus." Father, thank you for this time of the year when they're singing our songs out there. They're going through the motions and they're even using words that they don't understand. Enable us, Lord, to fill in the blanks, to bring answers to where there are questions, and to offer hope for the wellness of people's souls. Thank you, Lord, that this week will be the first time some will trust in the Savior, and you'll use us in the process. Free us up to do that, Lord. Make us passionate about the sharing of the message.
so that there can be others who've not ever come to your Son, come to Him this week. Now, Lord, dismiss us with the encouraging thought that You go with us everywhere we go, every moment of our lives, waking or sleeping, and we will walk with You in joy and gratitude. In the name of Your Son, we pray. Everyone said, Amen.

Somewhere today, for the very first time, someone said yes to Jesus. And Chuck Swindoll's prayer reminds us that we get to be a part of that. We get to carry the message. We get to be the Gabriel in someone's story. That's the breathtaking conclusion of this 12-part series, How Great is Our God. This is Insight for Living. The message we heard today was the final one in this teaching series. So while it's fresh on your mind, we encourage you to take advantage of the Bible study resources we have that go along with this series. Just look for the series called How Great is Our God when you go to insight.org/offer. 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I'm Bill Meyer. 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
4: Welcome to Pathway to Victory with author and pastor Dr. Robert Jeffress. Sometimes when we're in a heated conversation with a friend or a family member, we tend to blurt things out that we later on regret. And if we don't choose our words carefully, well, their impact could be devastating. Today on Pathway to Victory, Dr. Robert Jeffress describes four types of harmful speech we should avoid at all costs. But first, let's take a moment to hear some important ministry updates.
3: Thanks, David, and welcome again to Pathway to Victory. You know, our choice of words is important, and that's especially true in sensitive or volatile conversations. Proverbs 13:3 helps us understand the value of controlling our speech. This is one of the 10 subjects I've addressed in my best-selling book called The Solomon Secrets, 10 Keys to Extraordinary Success. My book includes biblical insight on topics like cultivating a healthy marriage, learning to take charge of your personal finances, and finding success in the workplace. When you give a generous gift to Pathway to Victory, I'll make sure that a copy is sent to your home. And for those of you who have never contacted Pathway to Victory, this one's for you. I'd love to send you In God We Trust, completely free and without obligation. It's a two-disc celebration of God's blessing on America, performed by our world-class First Baptist Dallas Choir and Orchestra. Just get in touch today. It's my way of welcoming you to our family in this remarkable anniversary year for America. We'll repeat this information later in the program. But right now, let's turn our attention to Proverbs chapter 13. I titled my message, You Never Have to Explain What You Don't Say.
5: Sticks and stones may break my bones, but words can never hurt me. That childhood chant probably ranks as the greatest all-time lie, only surpassed by our parents' speech, this is going to hurt me more than it hurts you, before they walloped us as kids. Remember that? The fact is, long after our broken bones have mended, we still feel the sting of hurtful words spoken to us. If you don't believe that, let's take a survey this morning. You don't have to raise your hand. How many of you remember a hurtful nickname bestowed upon you when you were a child? How many of you can recall an unflattering comment made about your appearance when you were a teenager? How many of you can remember a less than glowing evaluation of your work made by an employer sometime in the past? How many of you can remember a farewell speech by a mate or a lover as they walked out of the door for the last time? The fact is, words have a tremendous power to hurt us. And the words we speak to other people not only hurt other people, they hurt us as well. I know of a leader of a large organization who had an employee that was dismissed. And a new employer, potential employer, called this leader about a recommendation of this ex-employee. And in an unguarded moment, this leader made a less than flattering comment about the person's character. He's now the subject of a defamation suit by this ex-employee, all because of a careless sentence that he spoke. Words have great power. Words we speak, words we listen to bring great harm into our life. And that's why, if we're going to be successful in life, and that's what the book of Proverbs is all about, Solomon says we have to learn how to guard our speech. It is impossible to be successful in life without knowing how to control your tongue. In fact, out of the 31 chapters of Proverbs, did you know Solomon devotes 150 Proverbs to the subject of controlling our speech? It is a major issue in the book of Proverbs. And so we all want to be successful, right? Isn't that why we're here listening to this series? We want to have success according to God's word. If we're going to be successful, we need to learn the Solomon secret for success when it comes to speech. We're looking in this series at 10 pieces of uncommon wisdom from the book of Proverbs, pieces of uncommon sense. And that is, they go against the grain of our natural way of thinking. And we've looked and seen what Solomon says about marriage and about finances and about other areas of life. Today, we're going to look at the Solomon secret for success when it comes to our speech. And it's simply this: you never have to explain what you don't say. And Solomon is going to talk about today specifically four kinds of speech we ought to avoid at all cost if we want to be successful in life. Again, Solomon's Proverbs are filled with admonitions about our speech. In Proverbs 5, verses 1 and 2, Solomon writes, "My son, give attention to my wisdom. Incline your ear to my understanding, that you may observe discretion and your lips may reserve knowledge." Or jot down Proverbs 10:14, "Wise men store up knowledge, but with the mouth of the foolish, ruin is at hand." Or Proverbs 18, verse 7, "A fool's mouth is his ruin, and his lips are the snare of his soul." Proverbs 21:23, "He who guards his mouth and his tongue guards his soul from troubles." Well, what kind of speech are we to guard ourselves against, Solomon? First of all, and jot this down, Solomon says we are to avoid false speech. Have you ever been in the checkout line at a supermarket like I was yesterday, and you're kind of looking at the magazine rack there and see what they have for sale? Every now and then you'll see a headline on a magazine cover that says, "The 10 best dressed women in the world," or "7 things you ought to do with your money before the year is over." I mean, all these kind of lists. And these editors know the way to grab attention is with a list. There's something about a list that grabs our attention. Well, Solomon has his own list in Proverbs chapter 6. It's titled, "The 7 Things God Hates the Most." Now, if you're a Christian and you believe there's a God and you believe he's evaluating your life, that ought to grab your attention. Because if we really want to please God, then we ought to know what God loves and what he hates. And in Proverbs 6, turn over to Proverbs 6, beginning with verse 16. "There are 7 things which are an abomination to him." Look at verse 16. "There are 6 things which the Lord hates, yes, 7 which are an abomination to him: haughty eyes,

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2: Father of lies. Think about it. The very first words recorded from Satan's lips in the Bible were words of a lie. Satan said to Eve, said, "You're not really going to die if you eat of this tree. God didn't really say that, did he?" And he's been lying ever since. Ladies and gentlemen, what the Word of God is saying is this. When you and I lie, we tell an untruth, we are behaving more like a child of Satan than we are a child of God. And that's why God hates lying. Solomon also warned against lying. In Proverbs 6, verse 12, he said, "A worthless person, a wicked man, is one who walks with a false mouth." Proverbs 12, 19, "Truthful lips will be established forever, but a lying tongue is only for a moment." Or Proverbs 21, verse 6, "The getting of treasures by a lying tongue is a fleeting vapor, the pursuit of death." Now, when Solomon says we ought to run from falsehood, this is important to understand. He's not talking about just refrain from telling those all-out whoppers we all tell from now and again. What he's talking about is any kind of variation from the truth. When he warns against the deceitful mouth and devious lips, I think he is talking about three kinds of false speech that we need to abstain from. When he talks about avoiding falsehood, first of all, he means avoid flattery. Flattery is one kind of false speech that Solomon writes about repeatedly. Now, what is flattery? Flattery is simply telling people what they want to hear instead of what they need to hear. And the person who engages in flattery really shows his contempt, his hatred for the person he's flattering. Because what he's really saying is, I'm more concerned about meeting my agenda than I am meeting your needs. So the flatterer has his own agenda. Solomon offered some very unflattering words about flatterers. Listen to Proverbs 29, verse 5. "A man who flatters his neighbor is spreading a net for his steps." Now, it's interesting, when we look at that phrase, his steps, we don't know from the Hebrew text exactly what Solomon is referring to. Is it the steps of the flatterer or the steps of the flatteree? Who's going to get tripped up in flattery? I think it's obscure for a reason. I think Solomon is really saying both people get tripped up when they engage in flattery. The flatterer, the one who offers flattery, eventually is going to have his insincerity exposed. But the one who listens to flattery is going to get tripped up as well. We all know of politicians, corporate leaders, pastors who surround themselves with yes people who will only tell them what they want to hear. I've been in the ministry 30 years. I haven't been able to find those yes people yet, but I know they're out there somewhere. But you know, the fact is, when you listen to that stuff, you listen to what you want to hear instead of what you need to hear, the result is going to be disaster. Secondly, another type of false speech is what the Bible refers to as distortions or perversions of the truth. I love the story about the pastor who was at a denominational convention, and one of his colleagues walked up to him and said, "How many are you running in your church these days?" The pastor said, "Oh, between 500 and 600. The colleague went home, and the next week happened to receive the guy's bulletin from his church in the mail. He looked at the attendance. It said 67. Well, he was kind of confused, so he called his friend up. He said, "I thought you said you run between 500 and 600 in attendance." He said, "We do." He said, "Well, it says 67 here." The pastor said, "Well, 67 is between 500 and 600. Well, he was technically telling the truth, but he was distorting the truth. You see, that's what a distortion is. It's telling the truth with an intention to deceive. Now, the Bible doesn't use the word distortion. It uses the word perversion. Proverbs 19, verse 1, "Better is a poor man who walks in his integrity than he who is perverse in speech and is a fool." Did you know that word perverse? It doesn't mean telling dirty one-liners. That's

0: That's what he's talking about. The word perverse or to pervert means to twist, to distort. Solomon says you need to run as far as you can from even trying to distort what is true to deceive another person. Thirdly, Solomon says we ought to avoid exaggerations. Exaggerations, adding to the truth. Once I was preaching a message and I was relating a personal story about something that happened to me. And admittedly, it sounded beyond belief. I mean, it was such an amazing set of circumstances. It really sounded beyond belief, but it was absolutely true. I was told later that while I was telling the story, a little boy turned to his father and said, "Do you believe that really happened to Dr. Jeffress?" The father said, "No, son, he's just preaching." Now, you know, the fact is, let's admit it, we all have the tendency to want to make a good story better by just embellishing a little bit the truth. But the Bible says we are to abstain from all exaggeration. You see, the problem with lies, distortions, exaggerations is eventually they're going to be exposed and we're going to be embarrassed. I read the story, a well-known story about a man who talked his way into playing in a very famous orchestra in China. He had no musical ability at all, but he wanted the elaborate lifestyle of being a member of this prestigious orchestra. And so he talked his way into gaining a spot in the orchestra. Whenever the orchestra would play or practice, he would just simply blow into the flute without actually playing it. And it worked for a while. He enjoyed the comfortable lifestyle until one day the emperor of China announced that on a future day, every single orchestra member would give a private concert for the emperor. Well, he was absolutely panicked. He knew he didn't have time to learn the instrument. So he decided to pretend to be sick. When word reached the emperor that he was sick, the emperor sent his personal physician to check the guy out. He was just fine. The emperor announced that he would be given his concert 2 days from then. The man was so panicked that on the day that he was to give his concert, instead, he took poison and killed himself. And from that story comes the phrase we use often, he refused to face the music. You know what the Bible says? One day, all liars, all perverters of truth, all exaggerators, all distorters, one day are going to have to face the music. And that's why we need to run from all falsehood. Secondly, Solomon gives another kind of speech we need to avoid if we're going to be successful in life, and that is divisive speech. That is a speech that leads to division among human beings. And he talks about specifically two types of divisive speech we ought to run from. The first kind of divisive speech is gossip. Gossip is secret, private communication meant to harm another person. Whenever somebody comes and says to you, "Hey, I have something I need you to tell you about so-and-so, but promise me you'll never quote me on this," you can know you're about to listen to a piece of gossip. The gossip only feels comfortable working undercover. And Solomon points out two problems with gossip. That is secret communication meant to hurt another person. First of all, listening to or practicing gossip robs you of valuable time. Did you know that? If you spend time listening or speaking gossip, you're robbing yourself of valuable time. Turn over to Proverbs 18, verses 8 and 9. Proverbs 18, verse 8, the words of a whisperer, a gossip, are like dainty morsels, and they go down into the innermost parts of the body. Verse 9, he also who is slack, that is lazy in his work, is a brother to him who destroys. At first glance, those seem like different topics, but they're not. Because you see, the fact is, gossip takes time away from other valuable pursuits in our life. We all only have so many hours to live. And when we spend our time talking on the cell phone, texting, checking Facebook to see what so-and-so is up to, so we can talk to somebody else about it, we are taking valuable time away from pursuing our goals that will lead to true satisfaction in life. And that's why these two words are related. The first problem with gossip is that it robs us of valuable time. But secondly, gossip always backfires. Solomon says gossip always backfires. If you are talking to somebody who loves to share gossip about other people, they're happy to share with you private secret communication, but they expect you to fulfill your end of the bargain, and that is to share information you know about other people. Now, here's the problem with that. If a gossip is willing to break somebody else's confidence and talk to you, what makes you think they won't break your confidence when they quote you to other people? It always backfires. And that's why Solomon says in Proverbs 20, verse 19, he who goes about as a slanderer reveals secrets, therefore do not associate with a gossip. Unless you want your innermost life exposed, don't hang around with those who engage in gossip. Now, there's a second type of divisive speech Solomon warns against, and that is slander. Slander is gossip's first cousin. Now, remember, gossip is secret communication, but the word slander means literally to strike, to speak out against. To slander somebody is to openly condemn another person. The person who slanders is so convinced that the person he's talking about is wrong and deserves to have his reputation destroyed that the slanderer says, I'm going to be both the judge, the jury, and the executioner of this person's reputation. The problem with slander is it causes us to make judgments about other people that we're not equipped to make. Whenever we slander somebody, whenever we judge somebody's character, we're performing a role that only God can perform, and God does not like having his position be usurped. Listen, or in fact, we have time. Turn over to James chapter 4, verses 11 to 12, because these verses, by the way, are going to clear up a common misconception many people have about judging other people. James 4, verses 11 and 12. James says, "Do not speak against one another, brethren. He who speaks against a brother or judges his brother speaks against the law and judges the law. But if you judge the law, you are not a doer of the law, but a judge of it. There is only one lawgiver and judge, the one who is able to save and to destroy. But who are you to judge your neighbor?" Do you see what he's saying? When you judge another person, you're doing what only God can do. Now, I need to offer here a word of clarification. A lot of people would say, well, you're somebody to be up there talking about judging. I mean, there you were down there in Austin with Ann and the others down there and Gary and up there on the Capitol steps railing against abortion, and you speak out against adultery and homosexuality. Well, you're the biggest judge in the world. How can you stand up and say, don't judge other people? Listen, whenever we speak out against sin, abortion, adultery, premarital sex, homosexuality, theft, whatever the subject is, we are not making judgments. We are simply repeating the judgments that God has already made. There's a vast difference between speaking God's judgments and formulating our own judgments that we're not equipped to perform. Whenever you judge an individual, what he's saying is, don't try to discern a person's motives. Only God knows the motives of a person. Don't pronounce a final condemnation upon somebody to say this person is beyond redemption. That's what a judgment is. You leave that to God. Only God is the one who knows what is in a person's heart. When you slander somebody, you're saying, I know what's in that person's heart. I have the right to pronounce a final condemnation upon him. You know, one of the Ten Commandments is we shall not bear false witness against our neighbors. That's talking about slander. That's talking about making a judgment that we're not equipped to make. The title of today's study is this: You Never Have to Explain What You Don't Say. And there's much more we'll explore on this important topic, so please keep listening. I've written a best-selling book that complements this teaching series. 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
1: 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I'm David J. Mullins, wishing you a great weekend. Then join us Monday when Dr. Jeffress continues his message called You Never Have to Explain What You Don't Say, right here on Pathway to Victory. Pathway to Victory with Dr. Robert Jeffress comes from the pulpit of the First Baptist Church of Dallas, Texas. The Apostle Paul sailed these waters, walked these streets, and the church was never the same.
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4: We'll end the work week with a comfortable day, much like yesterday. Highs in the upper 70s, a mix of sun and clouds. Overnight, we'll drop back to the 60s. And for your Saturday, we'll warm up to the 80s and see lots of sunshine. That's your word weather. I'm Christine Lane. Make it a wonderful day.
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14: With SRN News, I'm Rich Thomason in Washington. The NYPD may have a hate crime on its hands.
15: The New York City Police Commissioner Jessica Tisch says the attacker yelled Allahu Akbar, God is great, in Arabic as he stabbed two men on the Upper West Side near Central Park. One of the men was clearly Jewish and wearing a yarmulke on his head. Police say he was walking out of a synagogue and was stabbed in the torso with a screwdriver. Then police say suspect jumped another man who was Asian and stabbed him in the back with a knife. Both men taken to the hospital for treatment.
14: Correspondent Laura Winters says police are holding a person of interest. Explosives-laden drones targeting a city in northern Iraq where U.S. forces are stationed, and sirens have been heard in Bahrain today. It came hours after the U.S. military reported finishing its 13th night of strikes on targets in Iran. The Trump administration has withdrawn subpoenas issued against three New York Times journalists.
16: Those subpoenas had sought testimony from those reporters in front of a grand jury as the government investigates what it says are leaks about the safety and security measures on Air Force One. President Donald Trump recently began using a Qatari-donated jet, a Boeing 747, that the Times reported lacks certain safety features, including anti-missile defenses. The government reached its decision to withdraw the subpoenas at a hearing where Judge Arun Subramanian criticized the Justice Department's decision-making. The judge said that rules and legal precedents require other investigative steps before seeking subpoenas.
14: And that's correspondent Michael Sisak. Ukraine moving ahead with plans to produce Patriot air defense systems after getting a green light from President Trump. On Wall Street, the Dow futures 219 points higher. This is SRN News. The United Nations is worried about fertility.
17: After decades of promoting abortion and birth control to stem predicted overpopulation, the world body has finally noticed that birth rates are dropping in nearly every nation, threatening economic and societal ruin. The UN has issued a report that indicates about two-thirds of all countries now have fertility rates below replacement and populations of young people who are not getting married and not having children. Both rich and poor nations are affected. Michael Harrington reporting.
14: Planned Parenthood and two smaller regional abortion businesses are again billing Medicaid for services other than abortion after being cut off for most of a year. The defunding, which was mandated in President Trump's tax policy of 2025, has expired and Congress has yet to renew it. However, the restored funding does not mean the battle over federal abortion policy is ended, and not all services that were cut will be returning. This is SRN News. The earthquake disaster in Venezuela continues to unfold.
18: Every day, more bodies are pulled from the ruins of collapsed apartment blocks, particularly in the worst affected state of La Guaira.
0: With tens of thousands left without permanent shelter, international aid agencies are trying to provide basic support with tents, hot food and clean drinking water. The government of the interim president, Delcy Rodriguez, has distributed the first 200 homes to some of the affected families. The country's public works minister, Juan José Ramírez, denied to the BBC that the social housing, which collapsed at several sites, was inadequate, saying that both public and private buildings were unable to withstand the magnitude of the twin earthquakes.
14: The BBC's Will Grant. President Trump's latest set of tariff hikes has provoked heated objections from America's trading partners, the administration announcing extra tariffs of 10% to 12.5%.
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20: I have seen people who have cried buckets and they claim to commit their life to Christ, but went on without any claim of the inheritance. 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And that is why Joshua is crying to his people. He's saying, don't let one more day go by without you claiming your victory through Christ. And then you go and do that every single day.
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20: I want to ask you a question. What is the easiest thing in the world? I mean, the easiest thing in the world. Think about it. The easiest thing in the whole world for me is quitting. You see, quitting doesn't take much energy. Quitting doesn't take much effort. Quitting doesn't take time. Quitting doesn't cost you anything. The easiest thing in the world is to quit. It really is. You would say, this is too hard, I'm quitting. This is too tough. I'm quitting. This is too high. I can't climb. I'm quitting. This is too frightening. I'm quitting. This is too exhausting. I'm quitting. This is too challenging. I'm quitting. The easiest thing in the world is to quit. And in the book of Joshua, chapter 18, verses 1 to 4, we're about to see the people of God quitting. After all they've been through, are about to quit. Let me read those verses and then explain some more. Chapter 18, beginning at verse 1. The whole assembly of the Israelites gathered at Shiloh, and they set up the tent of meeting there. Remember, the country, Joshua is letting us know, was brought under their control. They already got the promised land under control. But there were still seven Israelite tribes who had yet to claim their inheritance. And so Joshua said to the Israelites, "How long will you wait before you begin to take possession of the land that the Lord, the God of your fathers, have given you? Appoint three men from each tribe. I will send them out to make a survey of the land and to write the description of it according to the inheritance of each. Then they will return to me." You say, what's going on here? Why is Joshua getting so exasperated with the people of God? Why is Joshua so frustrated with the people of God? And if you don't think he's frustrated, you maybe want to, let me spell it to you in the original language. Verse 3, so Joshua said to the people, "How long will you wait before you begin to take possession of the land that the Lord, the God of your fathers, gave you?" Now, another translation put it this way: "How long will you be slack to go and take possession of the land?" Now, we have begun a series of messages from the book of Joshua entitled, "You Want Me to Do What?" And it is a challenge for us to begin to focus our vision of reclaiming the educational institutions, to reclaiming our workplaces, reclaiming our neighborhoods for Jesus Christ. And in the past 9 messages, we saw the people of God being powerfully and supernaturally crossing the river of impossibility, the River Jordan, when it was high and flooding. We saw them supernaturally and powerfully penetrating and crumbling before them the walls of Jericho, the impenetrable walls of Jericho. We saw how supernaturally they have received complete victory from the hand of God to defeat all the inhabitants and to take the land. And in the last message, we saw Joshua dividing this land of inheritance among the people of Israel. And he was not dividing it based on the birth order of the children of Israel. No, he was not dividing it on the basis of the numerical numbers of each of the children of Israel. No, he was dividing the land based on the faithfulness of the people of Israel. So, after all of this, you'd have to say, wait a minute, after all of this, you would think that they would take their territories and they, because it's literally like a walk in the park, you would think all they needed to do is just load the rider camels and just move in. I mean, you think this is, it's over, the war has already been won. You would say by now, they would have been claimed their inheritance. But, like a lot of people, they began to quit before the job was finished. They began to quit before they took possession of their inheritance. They began to dismiss their inheritance before they got hold of it. They began to slacken and throw away the rightful place and the rightful inheritance. Listen to me. The land already has been allocated. But here's what the Word of God said. But seven tribes got used to the nomadic lifestyle. That's not what it says, but I'm explaining it to you. They got so used to that nomadic lifestyle that they would not take their inheritance. They would not claim their inheritance from the hand of God. The inheritance that has been given to them. The inheritance that's theirs to take. The inheritance that's already deposited in their bank account, and all they need to do is cash the check. All they needed to do is to appropriate the inheritance that God gave them. But they were willing to settle for second best. Now, beloved, listen to me. This is a picture of so many professing Christians. So many professing Christians who live in sin and disobedience to the Word of God, and they still claim to be the children of God. Many professing Christians who never let anybody around them know what their faith is all about. In fact, there are so many Christians that if their colleagues at work or classmates at school or their neighbors found out that they were Christians, they'll be shocked. They come so far in the Christian life and then they quit. They quit. Hear me right on this one. Because spiritually speaking, when you come to Christ, you have an access to the feast. But they settle for food stamps. They have an access to the palace, but they settle for the ghettos, spiritually speaking. They have been given the power to reclaim their workplace, their schools, and their neighborhoods for Christ, but they choose to deny the rightful inheritance. Why? Because quitting is what?
3: Easy.
20: Quitting is easy. You know, I'm even challenged at times when I read stories of people who have far less a vision than what God has given us, far less a call than what God has given us, and yet they never give up and they're committed to their cause. And many years ago, I remember reading this story, put me to shame, about a young man by the name of Walt. Walt had an idea of a cartoon named Steamboat Willie. And he takes this cartoon character to Hollywood. But Hollywood laughed at him. They would not give him the time of day. They made fun of him. Time and again, he would go and knock on the doors and he gets turned down. Many people would have quit long time ago. But he would not give up on this cartoon character. We talk about a cartoon character. He would not quit his conviction over a cartoon character. We're not talking about people's eternal destiny here. We're not talking about people's lives that are in shambles that can only be made whole in Christ. No, we talk about a cartoon character. And this young man would not quit, would not give up. And of course, most of the younger generation would know the cartoon character as Mickey Mouse, and it was named Walt Disney. He would not give up. Walt Disney said he sees obstacle as a detour, but not a dead end street. He sees it as a teacher, not as an undertaker. He saw resistance as a cause for persistence. You know, back in the old days in rural America, churches used to have night services for testimonies where people would give up and testify of what God has done. And in fact, in some areas, they used to call them quitting nights because that's when people come in and says, you know, I'm going to quit this and I'm going to quit that. And one night there was one of those meetings and emotions were running high. And one man got up and he said, I have been smoking 3 packs of cigarettes a day, but I'm going to quit. Another person got up and said, I drink 6 cans of beers every day, but I'm going to quit. Another guy got up and he said, well, I've been cussing and cursing too much and I'm going to quit. So a little old lady got so excited by the emotions of the moment, got up and she said, I don't do anything, but I'm going to quit. But listen, there's an irony in that statement. There's an irony in this statement. There are many people in the Church of Jesus Christ who are not doing anything for God and they need to quit. And Joshua knew the importance of worship. So what did he do? He understood that worship gets God's people together, being uplifted and being challenged and being motivated. And so he brings them together in order to challenge them to claim their inheritance. And so look at verse 1 of chapter 18 of Joshua. Verse 1, he gathered them to worship in Shiloh. Now listen to me. When you come to church to worship, the church is not where you do God's work. That's not your mission field when you come to worship. That is not your mission field. Your mission field starts the moment you walk out of these doors. Worship should be challenging for you. Worship should be prodding for you. Worship should be encouraging. Worship should be motivating. Worship should be strengthening. Worship should be empowering for you. Worship should be convicting and equipping you. Equipping you to do what? Equipping you for going out into the mission field and doing the work of Christ. And that's in you, where you work, where you play, where you live, and where you go to school. And claiming the inheritance of the Lord. That's what you're supposed to do when you walk out of worship, to claim and to appropriate your inheritance in Christ. You say, what is that? Your territories, your opportunities, your spheres of influence. Whatever God places you with your coworkers, with the people you rub shoulders with your classmates, with your neighbors, those whom you meet every day who are desperate to know that Jesus Christ saves from the guttermost to the uttermost, who desperate to know that Jesus forgives the repentant sinner, that Jesus restores the brokenhearted, that Jesus redeems those who confess, and he is knocking on their doors through you. And so Joshua gathers the people in this new worship center to worship the Lord. But he also did what I have been trying to do throughout this series of messages. That's what he was trying to do. He was saying, don't let your inheritance go unclaimed. Don't let your effectiveness for Jesus Christ go to waste. Don't let the busyness of this world keep you from being a true apostle, the sent out of Christ. Wherever you live and work, don't let the weariness of this world cause you to quit your call in life of reconciling men and women, boys and girls to Christ. Don't let the activities of life deviate you from your primary activity, which is being an ambassador for Jesus Christ. Don't let your social life be without purpose. And so Joshua pleads with them. Look again at verse 3. Underline it in your Bible. Let it be an encouragement to you. Let it be a challenge to you. How long will you put off taking that which the Lord your God has already given you? Hear me right on this one. You see, Joshua, in his intensity and his exasperation with the people of God, he is saying to them, every passing day is a day lost in the program of completing the occupation of the land. He is saying that every passing day is a day lost in which the enemy could regroup and come back and become re-entrenched in the land. That all of what God has done, and all of that we have seen, those of you been following this series of messages, would have been gone to waste. After all of that, because some of them were not claiming their inheritance. Listen, I have been ministering well over 3 decades now, and I have witnessed firsthand the significance of the warning of Jesus. In Matthew chapter 12, verse 45, Jesus was saying that when an evil spirit leaves a person and departs from that person, when that person comes to Christ, and then nothing happens in that person's life, that evil spirit is watching. He hasn't gone too far. And he was seeing that that person never claimed the promises of God, never claimed the empowerment of the Holy Spirit, never claimed the inner filling of the Holy Spirit, never claimed their inheritance in Christ. And Jesus said that evil spirit will come back, but he will not come back alone. He will bring 7 with him. Beloved, I have seen people who have cried buckets and they claimed to commit their life to Christ, but went on without any claim of the inheritance. They never claimed the power over sin. They never claimed power over temptation. They surrendered to it. They never claimed their inheritance in and with Christ. And they, within just a matter of time, they become so hardened, that nothing and nobody is able to penetrate that heart. I've seen it. The danger of not claiming all of your inheritance in Christ. I've seen it too many times to doubt it. And that is why Joshua is crying to his people. He's saying, don't let one more day go by without you claiming your rightful place as an ambassador of Jesus Christ, without claiming your rightful power in Christ, without claiming your victory through Christ, without claiming your authority from Christ, without your rightful inheritance with Christ, without your rightful inner filling of the Holy Spirit that will empower you. And then you go and do that every single day. The danger of quitting too soon. Because quitting is what? So many people give into it. And it's so subtle. And it can happen slowly. And you wake up and you realize that you have quit. Christopher Columbus struggled for years to have an audience with Queen Isabella of Spain. I mean, he tried, and he tried again. Oh, but she and Ferdinand, her husband, were so busy. They were so busy fighting the Moors. They were so busy in trying to keep the empire's soul and spirit and body. She didn't have time to waste on this dreamer of a sailor who was telling her that you can go east by going west. It's crazy. But he would not quit. And he would not give up. And he kept on trying. Week after week, month after month, year after year. He would not give up. Finally, what she did what a lot of leaders do. She formed a committee. And that committee studied Christopher Columbus's proposal. Took 5 years. 5 years. And he would not give up. And he would not quit. And then came their consensus. The idea is impossible. But Christopher Columbus would not give up. He would not quit, although quitting was easy. He would not quit. And so a second committee was formed. This one took a year. And then after a year came the decision. The consensus was the idea is too expensive. But he would not give up. He would not quit. He would not surrender. And finally, Isabella, just to get rid of him, this persistent dreamer, gave him what he wanted and sent him on his way. I thought about this, and you probably have too. If he didn't persist, probably wouldn't be sitting here. Who knows, we may have, but I'm convinced he probably wouldn't be here. When faced with resistance, try persistence. When you're faced with resistance, try persistence. And then I had another thought this week. It hit me hard. What if God gave up on me? Some of you came to Christ late, some of you came to Christ early. And whether it is a year or 10 years or 50 years that Christ pursued you until you surrendered to Him, what if He gave up on you? What if He quit on you? You would not have known Him. You would not have experienced forgiveness. You would not have known that you are on your way to heaven and have eternal life with Him. But thank God, He does not quit, and neither should we. Listen to the words of Joshua. How long will you wait before you take your possession of the land that the Lord, the God of your fathers, has given you? How long?
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22: Here's the 1-800 Water Damage Cleveland West weather report.
23: We'll end the work week with a comfortable day, much like yesterday. Highs in the upper 70s, a mix of sun and clouds. Overnight, we'll drop back to the 60s. And for your Saturday, we'll warm up to the 80s and see lots of sunshine. That's your word weather. I'm Christine Lane. 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
25: You know, some of these passages we're studying are from the Old Testament, some are from the New, which illustrates the fact that both the Old and the New Testament teach us these truths of trusting in God. I know some people that read only the New Testament. They haven't got time for the Old Testament. Well, that's better than not reading the Bible at all, but you're robbing yourself of some great blessing, as we just learned as we studied the book of Job. I have this book in front of me that we're making available this month called 100 Bible Verses That Made America, written by my friend Rob Morgan. This book reminds us that again and again, specific Bible verses and crucial biblical lessons have impacted critical moments and influenced the American way of life. 100 Bible Verses That Made America is a biblical tour of American history. It's a powerful and intimate exploration of our country's founders, leaders, and seminal moments that had the foundation for this formation of our country. You will be a much better American and probably a much better Christian if you read this book. And that's why I encourage you to get your copy. It's a 350-page hardback book that you will come to many times in the future as you think about our nation, and especially during these days when we seem to be under such fire from the enemy who wants to take us down. It's our resource for the month of July. It's yours for the asking when you send your gift to Turning Point today. Get your copy of this book and help us do the work that we do to infuse this country and this nation with God's Word. Well, we're ready for this Friday edition of Turning Point Teaching, and we're going to open our Bibles to John chapter 14 and talk about peace in a distraught world.
1: Is it possible for us to go through life with a sense of peace, with the absence of anxiety? Is it possible for us to know direction and stability in the midst of such a crazy, mixed-up world? Well, let me remind you that the world in which Jesus lived and the circumstances in which his promise to the disciples was given was not much different than the world of our today. Jesus gave these words to the disciples on the night before his death, knowing full well the cruelty and the suffering that would be his in the morning, knowing full well the trouble and the pressure and the persecution that the disciples would experience after his death. And yet Jesus said to them, "Let not your hearts be troubled, neither let them be afraid." And those words are words for today. I am grateful to the Lord for my own soul's sake that we happen to be where we are in John. Now, this promise is a promise that is embodied in much of the language which Jesus has already unfolded to his own. He has promised them that the Comforter is coming. He has promised them that there is a place for them in heaven, that he is coming to take them to that place. He has promised them that through their obedience they can maintain their intimacy with the Lord. He has promised them all of these things, and yet, as far as we can determine, the mention of peace in the 27th verse is the first mention of that term in these last words of Jesus to his disciples. And yet, it is the reoccurrence of the theme that Jesus began this whole section with in the 14th chapter. For he says in chapter 14 and verse 1, "Let not your heart be troubled. Ye believe in God, believe also in me." And he continues that theme at the end of the 27th verse when he says again, "Let not your heart be troubled, neither let it be afraid." It is important for us to hear those words today. Some of you have troubled hearts. Jesus says to all of us, as he said to the disciples that night, "Let not your heart be troubled, neither let it be afraid." There is within the message today reason and hope that will dispel troubled hearts and fearful minds. And it is that reason and hope that we are exploring. Now, as I read this passage of Scripture, I am reminded that that is exactly how the Lord Jesus expects us to negotiate our lives if we are troubled in our spirit, if we are undone as the world is in the midst of unexplainable circumstances, then what have we to offer them when they look to us for help? If when we come to difficult situations, we say, "I don't know what to do," what difference is it for us to say that than for the unbeliever who says, "I don't know what to do"? The Christian does know what to do. For Jesus said, "A man ought always to pray and not ever to be disheartened or to faint." We know what to do, and we have that great verse in the Scripture that says we're to cast our burdens upon the Lord, for he cares for us. What a great testimony it would be for the Lord Jesus in our generation if the Christian people were the ones who were able not to ignore it and not to be uncompassionate and not to be lacking in feeling or concern, but to take it in the greater context of the sovereignty of God and give to the world around us that is filled with depression and despair a sense of hope, because we have come to understand what it means to live without troubled hearts and fearful spirits. I want you to turn in your Bibles with me to the 20th chapter of John's Gospel, where Jesus mentioned the word peace once again. And it's in the context of his appearing before the disciples when Thomas was absent. And we read in John chapter 20, verse 19, "Then the same day at evening, being the first day of the week, when the doors were shut where the disciples were assembled for the fear of the Jews, came Jesus, and he stood in the midst and saith unto them, Peace be unto you. And when he had so said, he showed unto them his hands and his side." It is as though he would say to them, "This is the price that I paid. These are the wounds in my hands and feet and side. This is the price of your peace." Jesus is saying, "Peace be unto you," and he reveals the scars of his redemptive work. It is a reminder to all of us that the peace that Jesus is giving to us here is a peace that was purchased with the price of his own blood. It is our legacy because of the cross. He has bequeathed it to all of us. We are responsible to live in light of the great provision that God has given us in Jesus Christ as our peace. Now, the Bible teaches there are two kinds of peace. There is, first of all, the peace

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2: Ending. Men and women, if you know a Christian who has that peace ruling and reigning in his heart, you know that Paul has aptly described it. It is a peace that defies description on the part of mankind outside of Christ. I have watched as men and women of the faith have walked through the death of little children, have walked through the difficulty of tragic death in their own family, have gone through the long and serious episodes of cancer and debilitating disease, and I've watched them with a smile on their face and with hope in their heart negotiate those rough turns as a world looks at them shaking their head saying, "What in the world makes those people tick?" It is the peace that passeth understanding, and it is the gift of Jesus Christ to all of us as it was to his disciples on that night. Now, very quickly, some things about that peace from the 14th chapter. Notice, first of all, the context of Christ's peace. The beautiful nature of the peace which Jesus Christ gives to his own is wrapped up in the situation that surrounds his bequest. How is it that Jesus is giving this gift to his own? It is the night before his wicked and cruel execution takes place. It is in the context of a stormy, difficult, unbelievable situation in his own life. Anyone can have peace when things are going well, when all is well at home, when physical health is at its zenith, when your financial problems are not too difficult, your children are halfway behaving, and everything is going all right, you can be at peace. And there's no credit to us when we have peace in those circumstances, because even the world has a semblance of peace in circumstances like that. But when we can have peace in the midst of difficult times, then that is the testimony that God wants us to bear to this wicked world. And that is why on the night of his crucifixion, he gave this promise to his own, to help them understand that the context of this bequest was not the context of everything going well, but it was at the most devastating moment of his earthly life that he said to his disciples, "I give you peace. It's my peace. I want you to have it." Some of you have heard of the contest that took place some years ago when some painters and sculptors were asked to express the concept of peace in some artistic work. Many of the renditions came back showing peaceful streams of water rushing through beautifully flowered trees, tranquil sunsets and sunrises. But the award-winning painting was the painting of a small little bird perched on the end of a branch that was hanging out over a thundering waterfall. And the concept was so wonderfully taken because here was this bird in his nest feeling quite secure while everything around him was a total chaotic picture. And that's the kind of peace that Jesus promised his disciples. He said it is possible for us, for you and for me who are Christians, to live in the midst of this crazy, mixed-up world where indiscriminate things happen, and we don't have to be blown away by those problems, but we can have a security and a peace and a confidence that comes with a knowledge that Jesus Christ is still in control. And even though it may look for a moment like everything has broken loose and there is no control in this universe, the one to whom we go in prayer is in control. And we can have peace through our relationship with him. The context of Christ's peace. Notice, secondly, the contrast of his peace. He says in verse 27 that the peace he gives is not like the peace that the world gives. He says, "Neither give I unto you as the world giveth." Now, that is a mute testimony to the fact that the world has its kind of peace that it brokers, that it sells, that it gives away. The world has a kind of peace that it offers. We talk about it often in the language of international relationships, in the language of developing relationships between large corporations,

0: Peace is something that the world discusses, and yet Jesus says that the peace that he gives is not like the peace of the world. Let me talk for a moment with you about the kind of peace that the world gives and some of its characteristics. I think, first of all, about the peace of the world as being a kind of peace that in many respects is insincere. We could be said at this moment to be at peace with Russia. We are at least not in hostile, open war. People would look at our nations and say they are at peace, but are we at sincere peace? Is there a genuine desire on the part of them, or perhaps even on our part, for there to be genuine, warm, and positive relationships between our two nations? And of course, the answer to that is no, because philosophically we are miles apart. Our peace is simply an outward dressing that covers up the underneath boiling cauldron of strife and under the table dealing and all of that. That is the kind of picture of the world's peace. It is peace on the surface with no sincerity. The peace of the world is not only marked by insincerity, but it is marked by inability. If ever there was an illustration of that, it surely is to be found in our attempts to make peace with other nations. The agency in our land which meets to try to solve international problems, in my estimation, is one of the biggest jokes that has ever been perpetrated on mankind. It is impotent. It has no power to do anything except to take up a building and allow people to make impassioned speeches in different languages that nobody understands, nor do they intend to follow. We have all of the desire for peace, but no ability to do anything about it. That's the characteristic of the world's peace. Great speeches, great talks, great individual motivations, but absolutely powerless to pull it off. The world's peace is also marked by inadequacy. The world gives whatever it gives, scantily and grudgingly. It is never able to do what it intends to do. But the peace of Jesus Christ is not like the peace of the world. The peace which Jesus gives is marked by absolute and totally pure motivation. The peace which Jesus gives is a peace which is not only promised, but it is delivered because the one who died and gave it to us in his will has gone to the grave and has been resurrected and now lives as the executor of that will, and he carries out every detail of the legacy. And the peace of Jesus Christ is always enough. You say, but Pastor Jeremiah, I don't have a sense of that overwhelming peace in my own life. If that's true, let me remind you that the fault is not his, but ours. We are sometimes inadequate in our ability to receive what he has provided. It is the contrast of that peace that we need to note. Now, I want you to note, thirdly, the condition of Christ's peace. Once again, we are confronted in the 14th chapter of John with the awesome truth that in order for Jesus to give us what he has promised, it was necessary for him to go back to heaven. He says in verse 28, "You have heard how I said unto you, I go away, and I come again unto you. If you loved me, you would rejoice because I said, I go unto the Father." Jesus is reminding us again that before his peace can flood our hearts, it was necessary for him to ascend back to heaven and be with the Father. And you say, why is that? I personally believe because the peace of the Lord Jesus is resident in the person of the Holy Spirit. And the Holy Spirit could not be poured out upon mankind as he was at Pentecost until Jesus Christ had ascended back to the Father. The Holy Spirit's coming was conditioned upon the death, burial, resurrection, and ascension of Jesus Christ. If I go not, he cannot come, the Lord Jesus said. But if I go away, I will send another in my place. And when the Holy Spirit came, he no longer was just with us. He has come to be in us. And so the peace of God, which is resident in the person of the Holy Spirit, now lives in every believer. It is no accident that one of the symbols of the Holy Spirit from the Old Testament is the symbol of a dove, the symbol of peace. It is no accident that the name of the Holy Spirit is he is the Comforter. He is the Paraclete. He is the Advocate. He is the one who has come to give us peace within our hearts. He is God the Son's ambassador of peace to every troubled human heart who has put their trust in Christ. And so in order for that peace to be ours, Jesus said that he must go back to the Father. One last thing that we need to say about this peace that Jesus has bequeathed to us, and that is the confrontation of his peace. It is interesting that as we come to the end of this section, Jesus says in verse 30, "Hereafter I will not talk much with you, for the prince of this world cometh and hath nothing in me, but that the world may know that I love the Father, and as the Father gave me commandment, even so I do. Arise, let us go from here." Jesus here mentions the prince of the world, and I'm sure you know that the prince of the world is a term that is a reference to the devil, a term referencing Satan. When he says the prince of the world is coming, he can mean only the coming of Judas to betray him, for the scripture says that Satan incarnated himself in Judas, that Judas became filled with Satan, and so Satan came in Judas to betray the Lord Jesus, and the Lord Jesus knew it was happening. He said, "The prince is coming." But notice he said, "He has nothing in me." God says that he will keep us and guard us, and that our lives are in his hands, and that if he should choose for something like that to happen to any one of ours, he is in control of the situation. And for me to brood and to worry and to think about and to contemplate all of the tragedy that could happen to me because a tragedy happened over here is to allow Satan to have a handle in my life to destroy my peace. I need to come back to the Word of God, back to the truth of God's Word, and let him have control again. The peace that comes from the Lord Jesus Christ is our bequest. I read a story about a soldier who had returned from the war, and he was telling about the grace of God which had been with him during that time. Short time before he was wounded, he said he was invited by the officers of the regiment to a supper given in honor of a soldier who had been through all the war, had done many brave deeds, but had received no reward for any of them. After the supper was over, one of the officers said to this young soldier, he said, "You've been through a lot, and you have not told us a single incident. Now, tell us what you consider the most wonderful thing you've experienced throughout all of your history as a soldier." He waited for a moment, and then this is what he replied. He said, "I was walking near my trench one day when I saw a young soldier lying on the ground, and he was intently reading a book. I went up to him, and I asked him what he was reading. And he told me that he was reading the Bible. Now, I had read the Bible for many years, and it never did me any good. But this soldier said to me, 'Listen to what I'm reading.' And he read, 'Let not your heart be troubled. In my Father's house are many mansions. I go to prepare a place for you. Neither let your heart be afraid.' He read on to the end of the chapter. And I said to him, 'Oh, I read that chapter many times. It never did me any good. Give it up, man. Give it up.' He looked up at me and he said, 'If you knew what the Bible means to me, you would never ask me to give it up.' And," said this soldier, "as he spoke, the light on his face was so bright, I never saw anything like it in my life. It just dazed me as I looked at the shining splendor of his countenance. I could not look at it for long, and so I turned and walked away." Soon after that incident, a bomb fell near to the place where they had been speaking, and when the dust had cleared away, he said he thought he would go over and see if that young soldier was safe. He found him fatally wounded, but he said, "I saw his Bible sticking out of his breast pocket, and here it is," and he held it up. And he said, "I want to say to you today who have gathered here at this occasion that the most wonderful thing I have experienced during the war was the light on that young soldier's face. And more than that, I can say now that his Savior is my Savior too, for I read that book and I came to know the one who gave him peace in the midst of war." The Bible says that we can be kept in perfect peace when our mind is stayed upon him. In the midst of tragedy and unexplained circumstances and death and carnage, as Christian people, we need to go back to the legacy we've had from our Father and from the Lord Jesus and take hold of that peace which he has bequeathed us and center our attention upon Christ, reaching out compassionately to all of those who have been touched by tragedy, not allowing ourselves to lose our peace in the midst of the decay and degeneration of a society that knows nothing about the peace which Jesus came to give. Thank God for the peace of Jesus Christ, which comes to fill our hearts when we let Him fill our lives.
1: You know, I've been thinking about you these last few moments, and my thoughts are that I hope you're in a church where the Bible's taught. Because you see, there's really nothing we have to offer you. We're not psychologists, psychiatrists. We don't have any major plan that will outpace the plan that's given to you in God's Word. So if you go to a church where the Bible is taught, you have one step on everybody else. You're learning principles that will help you stay focused and in perspective. This is the Friday edition of Turning Point. I used to give a little sermon here about going to church. I hope you don't get upset with me for that, but I believe in the church so deeply, and I know that if you're not in church, you're not in the will of God. It's God's will for you to be in the church every week with your friends and fellow believers, making a difference, getting strengthened, getting powered up for the things that face you. So go to church this weekend, will you? If you want to do it for anybody else, do it for me. Get in church and tell your pastor I told you to come. We'll see you Monday.
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5: We'll end the work week with a comfortable day, much like yesterday. Highs in the upper 70s, a mix of sun and clouds. Overnight, we'll drop back to the 60s. And for your Saturday, we'll warm up to the 80s and see lots of sunshine. That's your Word weather. I'm Christine Lane. 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
14: Breaking news this hour from Town Hall. I'm Rich Thomason. A teenager has pleaded guilty to all 55 counts in a 2024 shooting at Georgia's Appalachee High School that killed four people, two students and two teachers. Colt Gray was 14 years old at the time of the attack in Winder, Georgia. Sentencing expected next week. For a 13th night, the U.S. and Iran have traded fire.
15: They need more of the same.
16: President Trump Thursday saying while Iran is looking for a deal,
15: they're not ready yet. They got some evil intentions.
16: A short while later, U.S. Central Command announced the latest round of strikes, saying drone facilities, coastal surveillance, and other sites were targeted. Iranian state media reported explosions in the port city of Bandar Abbas, a critical hub for moving military supplies on the Strait of Hormuz, and Keshem Island, home to naval assets including drone boats that can attack vessels in the strait. But Iranian state TV's also been airing footage it says shows missile launches at U.S. allies in the region.
14: Correspondent Ben Thomas. Additional U.S. tariffs of 10% to 12.5% to be imposed on 60 countries. They're accused of failing to enforce a ban on goods made with forced labor. Canadian Prime Minister Mark Carney says his country continues negotiating the tariffs issue with the U.S.
17: We are united in direction and objective and purpose and seriousness about the response. We are going to support Canadian families, workers, businesses, full stop.
14: Two men, one Jewish, the other of Asian descent, are in the hospital following separate knifings in New York City near Manhattan's Upper West Side, being investigated as a possible hate crime. The New York Post reports the assailant screamed Allahu Akbar prior to the attacks. Wall Street, the Dow is up 107 points, NASDAQ down 131 points, and the S&P is off 2. More on these stories, townhall.com.
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5: Good evening and welcome to another edition of What's Right, What's Left, the legendary voice of the Christian resistance on this 23rd day of July 2026. And tonight, my producer and co-host is, well, he's the producer extraordinaire. None other than Style.
6: Hey, Pastor, how are you?
5: Okay, ready to go tonight? Tonight, live in the studio, she's like a rose between the thorns here. And she is a contributor to What's Right, What's Left, and a researcher. And that is Miss Kathy Brady. Hey, Kathy.
7: Good evening, Pastor, and everyone.
5: And then I have him. He got here late. I got to tell everybody. But he had a very good reason for getting late. And so with that, we have the late Randy Barkley.
8: Good evening, everyone. Jesus is Lord.
5: We got to start out tonight, Randy. Coach Dwayne texted me. He wants prayer. So all you folks out there, you've heard Coach on here many, many times. He's had an intestinal flare-up, and it's very, very, very painful. And so he's asking for some prayer. And so let's all of you folks, join us in prayer for Coach tonight. Heavenly Father, Lord God, I just want to hold him up to you. I want to hold him up to you, Father God, and just ask. Coach loves the Lord with all of his heart. He really does. He does a lot of good work with the fire, the program he puts on the television show. And Father God, again, I just want to hold our good, dear, dear friend up, Coach, and ask, Lord, that you would reach out, touch him, take away that pain, because I know that pain can be very severe at times. This we ask in Jesus' precious name. Amen. Now we have an unspoken request to, well, it's not unspoken. We have a fellow out there. He doesn't want his name out over the air because he doesn't want a lot of people calling him. So we just want to say, the good Lord knows who it is. He's got major problems with his feet right now. His feet are bothering him. And Lord, we just want to hold him up to you and ask Father God that you would touch him and that he might receive a healing tonight. Father God, in his feet. In Jesus' name we pray. Amen. Title of the message was Why Does God Allow Evil? Why Does God Allow Evil? And we've been going through scripture showing you. And actually, the answer is found all through the Bible. The answer to why does God allow evil is simple. The reason God does everything he does, because everything God does is to his own glory. Okay? And, so we're going to pick it up where we left off tonight, and that's going to be in Exodus chapter 14. Okay, Randy, do you want to? Okay, I'll go ahead and read. You got your. Well, you go ahead and read. Read verses 1-9.
8: Okay. And the Lord spake unto Moses, saying, Speak unto the children of Israel that they turn and encamp before Phi Hahiroth between Migdol and the sea over against Baal Zephon. Before it shall ye encamp by the sea. For Pharaoh will say of the children of Israel, they are entangled in the land, the wilderness hath shut them in. And I will harden Pharaoh's heart, that he shall follow after them, and I will be honored upon Pharaoh and upon all his hosts, that the Egyptians may know that I am the Lord. And they did so. And it was told the king of Egypt that the people fled, and the heart of the Pharaoh and of his servants was turned against the people. And they said, why have we done this, that we have let Israel go from serving us? And he made ready his chariot and took his people with him. And he took 600 chosen chariots and all the chariots of Egypt and the captains over every one of them. And the Lord hardened the heart of Pharaoh, king of Egypt, and he pursued after the children of Israel, and the children of Israel went out with a high hand. But the Egyptians pursued after them all the horses and chariots of Pharaoh and his horsemen and his army, and overtook them encamping by the sea beside Phi Hahiroth before Baal Zephon.
5: Okay, what was it that got Israel into a slavery under the Pharaoh for 400 years? What was it that caused that, brought that upon them?
8: Well, I know they weren't keeping the Sabbaths. Yeah, they weren't honoring the Sabbath as one of them.
5: Well, they were stiff-necked and a rebellious people, yeah. Okay? And so here God brings them out. Mm-hmm. He brings them out of Egypt. Now, today you have this growing anti-Israel thing out there. You've got these people. I literally get texts and emails from people calling me a Jew-loving Zionist, okay? And I don't think they even know what a Zionist is, okay? Mm-hmm. Simply someone that supports, actually, Zion in Jerusalem, okay? Mm-hmm. But supports Israel. Yeah, we support Israel. So when it comes to supporting Israel, Israel, like America, God has blessed and blessed and blessed, and boy, have they've turned around and disobeyed God. They have time and time again, a very stiff-necked and rebellious people, okay? But you have this anti-Israel movement today, Tucker Carlson, and so many of those that are switching. Why should we not judge Israel? Why should we not judge Israel?
8: Well, that's left to God. God is going to deal with them. He already knows, and he already has said in his word that he knows that the evil that they do, but and why he's blessing and doing what he's doing is because he made a promise. He made a covenant, and he's going to honor his name, his covenant. And, of course, that means the people or the children of Israel. And he has a remnant of them that's going to be saved.
5: Did God use the nation of Israel specifically to say that those that curse him, God will curse, and those that bless him, God will bless?
8: Yeah, that was that was mentioned in the Old Testament.
5: That was in Genesis 12, mm-hmm. Yeah. So virtually what God says, look, when it comes to Israel, I will judge them. Mm-hmm. Has God done a good enough job of that, do you think?
8: Oh, absolutely.
5: Okay. So he tells us to keep our hands off of Israel, and yet all of these people today are attacking Israel. I mean, people supposedly be Christians, professing Christians, and they're attacking Israel. Now, Israel has been a wicked nation like America, okay? Yeah. And I mean, they've excelled in a lot of areas like abortion, prostitution, pornography, and things like that. They just had the world's largest sodomite parade in, you know, right there in the place of Sodom and Gomorrah, okay? Yeah. And so all of this, you know, is being brought up how, and then, of course, you've got these professing Christians really condemning, want us to withdraw all support from Israel, no more money for Israel, for the United States, all of that. And so, would that be blessing Israel by abandoning Israel?
8: No, I don't think so.
5: In the end, is the United States going to abandon Israel?
8: I believe so.
5: Yeah, they will. Yeah. Okay, all nations will. So if God says, keep your hands off, would it be a smart thing for a person to listen to what God has to say?
8: It would be smart to listen. Yeah. Unfortunately, a lot of people are doing their own thing.
5: Right. So we want to, but we tell the truth, right?
8: No.
5: Now there are those John Hagee and others out there that are saying, We're not even supposed to witness to the Jews. We're not even supposed to witness to the Jews. Is that what the Bible teaches?
8: No.
5: Does the Bible teach to the Jew first and then to the Gentile?
8: Mm-hmm.
5: So then we got some people that are preaching a false doctrine out there, huh?
8: Yeah, absolutely.
5: Okay, so here now, I'm going to pick it up here. Pick it up in verse 10 and read verse 12 here, okay? What happens when God, not just Israel, but when God punishes, brings his judgment upon a nation, mm-hmm. does he receive glory for it? All of that for here, because he's going to, we just read here that he is going to show Pharaoh a thing or two.
8: And get glory out of it.
5: And to his own glory, huh? Uh-huh. So go ahead and read verse 10 through 12.
8: And when Pharaoh drew nigh, the children of Israel lifted up their eyes, and behold, the Egyptians marched after them. And they were sore afraid, and the children of Israel cried out unto the Lord. And they said unto Moses, because there were no graves in Egypt, hast thou taken us away to die in the wilderness? Wherefore hast thou dealt thus with us to carry us forth out of Egypt? Is not this the word that we did tell thee in Egypt, saying, let us alone, that we may serve the Egyptians? For it had been better for us to serve the Egyptians than we should die in the wilderness.
5: Okay, so what's their major problem? These people here, they've got a problem with the obedience, huh?
8: Yeah, obedience.
5: Okay. Was it obvious that Moses came speaking the word of God?
8: Oh, yeah. He had shown many signs.
5: All of the plagues, would you think? The plagues, the plagues would be signs enough for me.
8: Okay. Right.
5: Okay, so now here, pick it up in verse 13 and read all the way through 19.
8: Okay. And Moses said unto the people, fear ye not, stand still, and see the salvation of the Lord, which he will show to you today. For the Egyptians whom ye have seen today, ye shall see them again no more forever. The Lord shall fight for you, and ye shall hold your peace. And the Lord said unto Moses, wherefore criest thou unto me? Speak unto the children of Israel, that they go forward. But lift thou up thy rod, and stretch out thine hand over the sea, and divide it, and the children of Israel shall go on dry ground through the midst of the sea. And I, behold, I will harden the hearts of the Egyptians, and they shall follow them. And I will get me honor upon Pharaoh and upon all his hosts, upon his chariots and upon his horsemen. And the Egyptians shall know that I am the Lord when I have gotten me honor upon Pharaoh, upon his chariots, and upon his horsemen. And the angel of God, which went before the camp of Israel, removed and went behind them, and the pillar of the cloud went from before their face and stood behind them.
5: Okay, so now this here, verse 19, mm-hmm. What do you think? Do you think that's a Christophany?
8: Yes, the angel of God.
5: Well, it's usually the angel of the Lord is spoken of, because wherever the word Lord is in Scripture, it refers to the person of Jesus. Okay, mm-hmm. And here is the angel of God, but again, I would think this would be the Lord Jesus here doing it. Yeah. And so I do think that would be a Christophany. Mm-hmm. And it came to pass between the camp of the Egyptians and the camp of Israel, and it was a cloud and a darkness to them, and it gave light by night to those that the one came not near, and the other all night. And Moses stretched out his hand over the sea, and the Lord caused the sea to go back by a strong east wind all the night, and made the sea dry land, and the waters were divided. And the children of Israel went into the midst of the sea upon dry ground, and the waters were a wall unto them, and their right hand and on their left. And so here what they had, do you think if they had not had the Egyptian army, and these are Pharaoh's, you know, special forces, rather,
8: yeah.
5: These, had they had not had the special forces of Pharaoh, if you would, behind them, do you think they would have walked down in there, seeing these giant walls of water? Or do you think many of them would have refused to go?
8: Yeah, they were already fearful. So, yeah, they probably would have refused.
5: Yeah.
8: So that pressure behind them made them. They had no choice.
5: And the Egyptian pursued and went after them in the midst of the sea, even all of Pharaoh's horses, his chariots, and his horsemen. And it came to pass that in the morning watch, the Lord looked unto the host of the Egyptians through the pillar of fire, and in the clouds, and the troubled host of the Egyptians, and took off their chariot wheels, that they drive them heavily, so that the Egyptians said, let us flee from the face of Israel, for the Lord fighting them against the Egyptians. And the Lord said unto Moses, stretch out thine hand over the sea, and the waters may come down upon the Egyptians, and upon their chariots, and upon their horsemen. And Moses stretched forth his hand over the sea, and the sea returned to its strength. When the morning appeared, the Egyptians fled against it, and the Lord overthrew the Egyptians in the midst of the sea. And the waters returned and covered the chariots and the horsemen, and all the host of Pharaoh that came into the sea after them. There remained not so much as one of them. But the children of Israel walked upon dry land in the midst of the sea, and the waters were a wall unto them on their right hand and unto their left. And thus the Lord saved Israel that day out of the hand of the Egyptians. And Israel saw the Egyptians dead upon the seashore. And Israel saw that Egypt work which the Lord did upon the Egyptians. And the people feared the Lord and believed the Lord and his servants, Moses. So here throughout the Bible, we have types and shadows. Mm-hmm. And so what is this a type or a shadow of, do you think?
8: Well, it would be the coming salvation of the Lord Jesus Christ himself.
5: Well, yeah, but more specifically, let me add to that, okay? The flood at Noah's Ark was a type and a shadow of something specific that we're looking forward to. It's the rapture of the church.
8: Mm-hmm.
5: And this is also a type and a shadow of the rapture of the church.
8: Okay.
5: If you look at the flood, what did you have? You had the earth opening up, waters coming up,
8: right.
5: And here, Noah had preached repentance for 120 years, okay? Mm-hmm. When the waters started rising, God closed the doors.
8: Yeah.
5: Now, here, as the waters rose, the ark was a type of Christ. It was a type of Christ.
8: Right.
5: All that were in there were saved.
8: Mm-hmm.
5: The ark went up above Mount Arafat.
8: Mm-hmm.
5: So if we go up above Mount Arafat, what do we call that? That's the first heaven. That's what we call the sky, but the Bible refers to the first heaven. So they were taken up off the earth, up into the heaven, okay?
8: Mm-hmm.
5: And here they were saved. What was taking place down upon the earth at that time?
8: Oh, death.
5: Judgment. God's
8: yeah.
5: judgment.
8: Yeah.
5: Okay. So now let's go over to the Red Sea.
8: Mm-hmm.
5: So God parts the Red Sea.
8: Right.
5: Israel goes down into the sea.
8: Mm-hmm.
5: And then God brings them up out of the sea, up onto the mountain.
8: Mm-hmm.
5: So they're brought up off the earth, brought up onto the mountain, and Pharaoh's army follows in.
8: Mm-hmm.
5: What's taking place there down at the bottom of the sea? Judgment. God's
8: yeah.
5: judgment's taking place. So those are both pictures, types of the rapture of the church.
8: Okay.
5: When the church is taken up and out, what happens? Tribulation starts.
8: Right.
5: And that's judgment. So a lot of error comes out of the failure to make a distinction between the day of Christ and the day of the Lord. Okay. The day of the Lord always refers to judgment. The day of Christ always refers to salvation, okay, of a Savior. And if unless you can make that distinction, you're going to get awful confused, aren't you?
8: Oh, yeah.
5: And yeah.
8: That's why you have a lot of people now saying, well, there is no rapture. The rapture of the church is, you know, almost what they try to call heresy.
5: Well, what we have there, we have exactly what Peter said. In the last days will come scoffers, okay, say, where's he at? Where's he at? You've been saying he's coming. Where's he at? So how many prophecies are there in Scripture, do you know?
8: I don't know the exact number.
5: Over 1,800. Do you know, there's 580 in the New Testament and over 1,200 in the Old Testament. And guess what? About 99% of them have been fulfilled. Exactly when, exactly where, exactly how, right?
8: Yeah.
5: So do you think God has the ability to completely and totally fulfill all of his prophecies?
8: Oh, absolutely.
5: We're going to see them. Yep. So what do you think about this? Today you've got replacement theology. You've got all this heresy. People don't know the difference, but you have replacement theology. And that's meaning that God has finished with the nation of Israel, and the church has been we are the new Israel. We replace Israel. What's wrong with that theology?
8: They haven't read Romans 11. That's what's wrong with it.
5: Well, Romans 11, with you know, the grafting in, but the main thing is all the prophecy concerning Israel is far from over yet. There's still.
8: Right.
5: Most all of it left has got to do with Israel, okay? So that prophecy hasn't been fulfilled. So if it's not fulfilled, how could God be finished with them?
8: Yeah, he's not.
5: Okay. What about this growing, widespread, universal salvation? What's the problem with that?
8: Well, there's only one way to God, and that's through Jesus Christ. There is no other name under heaven given.
5: Well, universal salvationism, they say that John 3:16, so God so loved the world that he gave his only begotten son, so whosoever call upon his name should be saved. So they're saying that God loved the world. He loved the world, so the whole world's going to get saved. That in the end, God is going to, everyone's going to get saved. You don't have to worry about, don't let these preachers scare you with hell.
8: Right.
5: Okay, what's the problem with that?
8: Well, that they would be grossly, they would be wrong in that.
5: Did Jesus preach more in heaven or hell?
8: I would say hell, warning against it, not to be deceived as well.
5: You'd be right.
8: Yeah.
5: So, you know, what's wrong with their theology is the Bible.
8: Yeah.
5: You know, the entire, they're wrong on every point.
8: Right.
5: We'll be back right after this.

0: All righty, we are back. We got some things to hit here. I've got here in front of me CIA note. Guess what? They've got the CIA emails and a report that's now declassified. But guess what? The CIA was talking about how the Democrats worked with the Chinese, how to stop President Trump. Where have we heard this before? Mm-hmm. Where have we heard this before? They tell you in the CIA notes that the Chinese tried to, they use the word influence, but what they're saying is to bribe big business, with trade, to come against Trump. They tell you in here that the Chinese would put tariffs on materials from China going to red states to turn them against Trump. And, of course, they were involved with election fraud where you had, hundreds of thousands of illegal driver's license made to give to illegal aliens to go to the polls and vote. Hmm. So you won't hear that on NBC, ABC, or CBS, will you?
1: No way.
0: They wouldn't even cover his last speech. So here's one, too, that I think that done took it down off the internet. Stephen Miller brings down the House with brilliant speech on left-wing terrorism. Secretary of State Marco Rubio and White House advisor Stephen Miller delivered remarks at the State of Ministerial meeting at the State Department this week. Stephen Miller delivered a brilliant speech. I saw part of that about left-wing terrorism and the threat of the far-left terror to the U.S. Stephen Miller said that the left is full of hate and jealousy. He said they covet and turn those emotions into a desire to subjugate and inflict pain. Let's not pretend for a moment that these radical leftists, these terrorists, are operating from a place of sincere political conviction. The left is fundamentally motivated by envy, by hatred, by jealousy. The leftist looks at what is beautiful and what is good and what is natural and is filled with envy and hatred. The leftist looks at a perfect family with a perfect life and a perfect job and perfect kids. And, well, anyhow, it goes on to say, now here's the interesting thing, because all of these polls are coming out. People couldn't figure out what is going on with these so-called progressives. These people, these mostly white, but what they call them educated young women. Well, they're not educated. They're indoctrinated. Mm-hmm. Why do they want communism? Communism is, here, let me tell you what communism has done. Mm-hmm. It's killed over 150 million people. That's what communism has done. In reality, people say, well, some on our side will say that communism has always failed. No, it hasn't always failed, because they don't understand the intent from the beginning was to depopulate the planet, okay, to take the top 2% and to divide 40% of the world's wealth to them and the 60% to the masses of the world, to the proletariat, if you will. Communism was to make, never to make people better off, never to raise people up, but to keep people equally impoverished. That's the whole point of communism, was to keep people equally impoverished and depopulate those that they called useless eaters, those that, and not only that, but even Marx and Lenin said that the revolution must be continuous. The revolution must, now where does that come? Right from the pit of hell, right from Satan, okay? Rebellion is what? Same as witchcraft, okay?
1: Yeah.
0: So this is what communism is. So why, what in the world has gotten into these young people, you know? During, when we came home after the Vietnam War, we ran into the Jane Fondas and the John Kerrys and these back in those days. Mm-hmm. They were actually pro-communist. They were, okay? And we had our battles, but the vast majority of people didn't take them very seriously at all, okay? Mm-hmm. And today, the polls are showing something different. Mm-hmm. The polls are showing that half, over 50% of Democrats are in favor of communism, okay? Do you understand that? And so we're not talking about just the young and the dumb. We're talking about across the board. Mm-hmm. But at the same time, within the collective, there's a battle. There's a big split amongst for power. But the Democrats have had a tendency to, when it counts, unite against good, okay? Here's my concern. My concern already, and we're going to get into this in the second hour, Kathy, but my concern is you have, in this last vote they took on the Save America Act, you had six Democrats came over and crossed over and voted with us, with the Republicans, but you had seven rhino Republicans cross over and vote against us. And that's one of my problems is we have, one, we got to watch the rhinos. Mm-hmm. The other problem, what I'm concerned about, is ignorance and apathy. Ignorance and apathy. You're going to have many people, you're already hearing people saying, look, you can't possibly be taking these AOCs and these moron man dummies. You can't possibly be taking them seriously. People are not going to vote for these people. Maybe they won't, but let me tell you something. If the Republicans are dumb enough, and already a number of them are saying they're angry at Trump. They're angry at Trump, and I'm talking about Republicans, and they're saying that they may stay home. You know, now, that person does that, they better not let me know, because I will make them feel awful bad. I really will make them feel awful bad, you see. If by not voting, you are voting.
1: Yeah.
0: By not voting for the right person, you're allowing the wicked in there, okay? And so, there's another thing, too. There's a lot of us old-timers, people my age.
1: Mm-hmm.
0: We've been around. We've raised our families. We've got grandchildren. You know, when it counted, we stood up for our country. Didn't back down. And we have very little, we got nothing to lose. We have very little tolerance for these young communists out there.
1: Yeah.
0: And so right now, it's estimated that there's over 20 million of us old timers ready to fight, to pick up, if it means to do it, to take up arms. And we'll do it.
1: Yeah.
0: And let me tell you, it won't end well for the young and the

0: Warden for Lining in Plateau, or CFP, in a statement issued Sunday, condemned what it called unauthorized drone surveillance of Fulani settlements in Barkin, Ladai, Rayom, and Bokos local government areas. Fulani militants have killed more Christians in Nigeria than Boko Haram, the Islamic State West Africa province, and Jamaat at-Nusrat al-Islam, wow, combined, it's J-N-I-M for short, and it says they frequently raid Christian villages in large numbers using AK-47s, and there have been increasing reports of drone use, coordinated attacks across multiple locations. And again, Fulani have killed more Christians in Nigeria than any other terrorist group, yet they claim to be the victims because some Christian communities have begun monitoring their movements with drones and in a few cases have fought back.
1: Now, where does that, what did Karl Marx say? Always accuse your opposition of doing what you're going to do, okay? Mm-hmm. Always accuse them first. If you're going to go over and break into somebody's house and shoot their dog, the first thing you do is you call the cops and say, he came over, he tried to break in my house, tried to shoot my dog.
0: Right. Okay?
1: And so that's the way it works. This is the way you have people, you know, mm-hmm. Whoever gets the charges pressed against them first, that's the way it works. But that's what they always do. Communists always will accuse you of doing them. We have a network continued treasonous cover-up of U.S. election fraud. Atlanta, Georgia. Although President Trump presented newly declassified intelligence of actual U.S. election fraud in his speech to the nation Thursday night, several national networks knowingly refused to carry it on their broadcast channels. Instead, they left their dwindling viewers uninformed about real foreign interference in U.S. elections. Revelations included how our own government officials withheld critical intelligence of such interference and refused to prosecute actual fraud or political reasons. Well, you know, we knew that. You know, did they assault our intelligence when we saw their, January 21, when we saw, on that election, it was November 3rd, 2020, mm-hmm. when they flipped, when they inverted the numbers. All across the country, people were watching that, and we watched it. Trump was way out ahead, mm-hmm. and they flipped those numbers on us right in front of our face and then tell us, who are you going to believe?
0: Right.
1: Us, and this is NBC, ABC, or CBS, or your lying eyes.
0: Right. Okay?
1: And now they've been trying to tell us we never saw that. The American Broadcasting Company, ABC, the National Broadcasting Company, NBC, and cable news network, CNN, declined to air the speech that outlined five major areas of fraud involving millions of voter registrations and potentially fraudulent votes. These networks have repeatedly stated previous claims by the president are false. You know who else has done that? Spectrum One. I've heard them say time and time again false claims, that these are false claims by President Trump. Hmm. But proved unwilling to let their network broadcasters and viewers decide the veracity of President Trump's new claims or even know where to locate the 13,000 pages of newly declassified intelligence to verify them. Columbia Broadcasting System, CBS, chose to cut the speech and distort the content, and did, as did the former PMSNBC, which was rebranded as MSNOW after major rating plunges. CBS cut the end of the speech and added faked fact checks, while MSNOW cut half of the speech

0: intelligence supporting the president's claim before disputing the statements with totally unproven conclusions and misled their viewers. Now, these networks have concealed from their viewers for years extensive, readily accessible evidence of 2020 election fraud. For example, the voter Georgia GA homepage document 13 types of outcome determinative fraud, errors, and irregularities. Co-founder Garland Favorito concluded several broadcasters licensed to operate in the public interest by promoting anti-American political agenda that misinformed their viewers. They intentionally withheld critical election security news, deny intelligence findings, attack the president for informing voters, and defend the Chinese Communist government. There are co-conspirators with certain U.S. intelligence officials who covered up foreign interference with the election fraud. They currently operate a treasonous manner that is a threat to our nation's security. There you go. So that's reality. And that's what we've been saying here all along. We've been telling people all along. So it's all coming out. Remember, we said it would all, eventually it would all come out, and now it's all coming out. So praise the good Lord for that. You got an article there, Randy.
1: Yeah, this nutcase here. radical leftist influencer Hassan Piker calls mass murderer Mao Zedong one of the great leaders of this world. It says, it turns out that Hassan Piker doesn't just like to dress like Mao Zedong. He also admires him.
0: That's and, Mao.
1: Mao. Yeah, I'm sorry, yeah. Mao. in a clip of his streaming podcast that has been circulating on social media, Piker calls Mao one of the great leaders of this world. Mao Zedong was a dictator who murdered millions of his own people through starvation and other means. He killed more people than Hitler and is absolutely despicable, is an absolutely despicable character. These are the people who claim Trump is a fascist. He says, Hassan Piker vows never to criticize Mao. In a resurfaced video, hails him as a great leader. And in a resurfaced video showing far left Twitch streamer Hassan Piker praising Mao, circulated online Sunday night after he addressed the College Democrats of America's National Convention Saturday in Washington, prompting criticism from Democratic activists, political commentators, and other public figures. And it also talks about Piker would never accept or challenge to a debate. He has no actual understanding of the history behind the subject. He just thinks it's cool to support communism when he's not driving his expensive sports car.
0: You know, we were talking about that before. You know, with these young people, why they're moving in that direction. Well, you know, we talked about that, how mostly these young white women, their parents, they all come from wealthy families. You know, you look at all of them, AOC, all of these, they came from wealthy families. They weren't poor. If you take a look at Jazzy and all the rest. But here's the interesting thing. God attacks, in the Bible says, attacks men in the area of pride, women in the area of discernment. Boy, did he hit these women in the area of discernment, because here they were taught that they were getting educated, but they were being indoctrinated. So now they get out, and so they've gone and they've majored in women's studies or the liberal arts and all of these things, and they get out of college. They spend all their daddy's money, and they can't get a job. And those, so they have to take low-paying jobs as maybe, if they can find a way to get into some kind of social work. And they're very frustrated because they feel that we are the ones that are very highly educated. We should be in charge. So on the other hand, you have those that are most of the young men, but some young women now too are going for the trades. You know, more and more young women are going into the trades too now. Right. They realize that that's where the money's at. So you got these guys over there, and here, these so-called feminists, they'll look down their nose at a plumber. He's a plumber. That plumber's making twice as much money as you're making, okay? Mm-hmm. And but the plumbers, you know, these guys, they don't want anything to do with these women who think that they should be running things because they've got a rough problem with being control freaks. This is the ones that are coming out making all that noise out there. Mm-hmm. And so now they're very, very unhappy. Very, very unhappy, okay? So who do they blame on their unhappiness? Oh, they blame mostly white men. They say, we're the reason that they're unhappy. No, the reason you're unhappy is because you're unrepentant, okay, yeah. And you're rebellious. And rebellion is the same, the Bible says, as witchcraft. Mm-hmm. So that's reality, but they don't want to deal with reality. Mm-hmm. Here's the reality. Lifelong Democrat. An ex-Clinton official drops truth bomb, warns socialist takeover of the party is a fundamental threat to America. Of course it is. How many times have I been saying, it's not the Red Chinese, it's not the Russians, it's not the North Koreans. The Democrats are a bigger threat to us because they've come into an unholy confederacy with radical Islam. Mm-hmm. They have a saying, the enemy of my enemy is my friend.
1: He's my friend.
0: Yep. And they have joined together, okay, in this unholy alliance to go after the Saturday people, meaning the Jews, and then the Sunday people. Mm-hmm. And so that's stupid to declare. And now they want to do, we've read their goals. Mm-hmm. They want to do away with the presidency, call it the office of the executive. They want to do away with the U.S. Senate. They want to stack the Supreme Court. Okay. They want to do away with our Constitution. They wanted to eliminate the Electoral College. They want to defund our military. Okay. Then, of course, they want to legalize, one of their major goals is to legalize prostitution, make it a federal law, prostitution, and like they did with baby killing. Okay. Mm-hmm. And pedophilia. The ACLU has been trying to legalize pedophilia for a long time. So if it's a sin, if God's Word, the Bible, calls it an abominable, unclean sin, that's where they want to go with it. They want to adopt it, embrace it, okay? And so what do we do? What does the Bible demand that we do? From Genesis to Revelation, resistance to tyranny is obedience to God. Mm-hmm. Failure to resist tyranny is what? Always disobedience to God. Yeah. Did Jesus preach on more sins? Okay. What did he? What kind of sins did Jesus preach on the most? You know, omission or commission. He preached more on sins of omission. Remember Matthew chapter 25. You failed to feed the hungry. You failed to house the naked. You failed to clothe, or not house the naked. That's right. You got to put those naked people in the house, right?
1: Right.
0: Don't leave them outside there. But anyhow, so there you go. So this guy says, Jamie Metzl, a human rights and civil rights advocate with deep roots in the Democratic Party, establishment took X on Saturday and declared that the Democratic Socialist America, the DSA, represent a clear and present danger, not just to his party, but to America. According to Metzl, this is a highly coordinated, very, very dangerous strategy by a small group of radical extremists who are actively working to hijack the Democratic Party, to crash our economy, and to completely dismantle our American system of government. Look at what Messi posted in his devastating expose. I'm a lifelong Democrat. I served as President Clinton's National Security Council and in the State Department under Madeleine Albright. I'm also a lifelong human rights and civil rights advocate. But every Democrat and every American should recognize that the DSA represents a fundamental threat to our party and to our country. This is not a story about a few idleists seeking to reduce health care costs. It's about a small group of radical extremists pursuing a strategy to take over the Democratic Party and ultimately our country in order to impose an agenda that would devastate our economy and fundamentally dismantle our system of government. Don't take my word for it. Listen to the full conversation between Fox News' Martha McCallum and New York City DSA co-chair Gustavo Gordillo and judge for yourself. I'm a lifelong Democrat. I served as President Clinton's National Security Council and the State Department under Madeleine Albright. He goes on to say he's repeating that, but he goes on and he gives a list of some of the things we just said here. All of those things that they just said that they wanted to do, defund our military, folks. Hmm. Defund the State Department. They wanted to. So, you've got an article there, Randy?
1: Yeah, have we got enough time?
0: Go ahead. Yeah, you got two minutes.
1: All right. Outrage, illegal, alien, and convicted murderer suing Trump for $75 million and citizenship. Sometimes you have to wonder about the sheer gall demonstrated by some people. In one such case, we have Brandon Ortiz, a Mexican national who was in the United States illegally when he was arrested and convicted of murder. Ortiz Vite is now serving a prison sentence of at a minimum 39 years, but that has not stopped him from suing President Trump. Why? Because then candidate Trump used Ortiz as an example in his campaign ads on immigration, including displaying Ortiz's mugshot. This is pretty much the definition of a frivolous lawsuit. I was put into a category, he says, who I was a person no longer mattered. What only mattered was my race, my case, and my immigration status. Once again, it belittled me, shattered my dignity, and what I was as a person. Mexican national Brandon Ortiz wrote in a lawsuit filed last week in U.S. District Court. The proper response would be you put yourself in that category when you murdered Ruby Garcia and dumped her body on the side of the road. You were tried and convicted under the laws of the state of Michigan. And in that due process, the main thing we learned about who you are as a person was that you are a murderer. Your race doesn't matter. Your case only matters because you were convicted of murder.
0: All right, very good. We're coming up to a break. And when we come back, we're going to open the phone lines. And we're going to talk about some of the things that President Trump has accomplished and let folks call in and add to it. Be right back after this.

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1: Foundations of Freedom, a look at America's founding principles and the leaders who shaped our nation.
2: In 1862, Abraham Lincoln signed the Morrill Act, helping states create colleges focused on agriculture, mechanics, science, and practical education. The principle was not centralized control, it was opportunity. Lincoln's Morrill Act reminds us that America can support education without surrendering education to Washington. Why did it matter? Because a free nation needs citizens equipped to work, build, steward, and govern themselves. Scripture gives work a sacred weight. In Genesis, God placed man in the garden to work it and to keep it. Proverbs honors the one who works his land. Paul warns against idleness and calls believers to earn their bread. Why does that still? Because education should form capable people under God, not dependent subjects under bureaucracy.
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6: Well, good afternoon. Welcome to the broadcast today. So grateful to be back with you and so thankful that you are with us today. And Tom and I are back with you as we're going to jump into Romans chapter 3 in just a little bit. But Brother Tom, this weather this week has been absolutely incredible, hasn't it?
7: Oh, yes. After the heat wave and the smoke out, Lord has given us a beautiful week. So
6: yeah.
7: we're thankful.
6: Yeah, we are. And we want to invite you out to church. So Tom's going to tell us a little bit about the church and some things that are coming up at North Coast.
7: Yeah, we are North Coast Baptist Church, 2051 Quail Street in Lakewood. 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And also this week, we'd like to invite you to join us for our August revival services with Pastor Dennis White of the North Coast, of the Grace Baptist Church of North Ridgeville.
6: Yes.
7: And that's going to be in 2 weeks, Saturday, August 8th at 6 p.m. We'll have a Saturday night service. And then Sunday, August 9th at 11 a.m. and 6 p.m., Pastor White will be with us. And after the 6 p.m. service of, as a matter of fact, Grace Baptist Church is coming to our church.
6: Yeah.
7: And last year we were just talking, we believe we had about 50 or so people, and we're expecting more this year. It was a fantastic event Sunday night at 6 p.m. And we're going to have a fellowship with the churches, and pastors and the church is going to provide some food. So we're certainly inviting you to come out to that, and that's August 8th and 9th.
6: Yeah, I hope that you'll make it. The Sunday night, we're actually, we did this last year, both Pastor White and myself both preached.
7: Right.
6: And so we had both of us preach and then had our churches combined. And this year we're adding the fellowship afterwards, which is always good to break bread together.
7: Yes.
6: And we're very... we're independent churches, but boy, they're very close to like a sister church,
7: right,
6: that we would say. Very similar, and we're absolutely lined up doctrinally, as far as I know. There's some preference things that we would disagree with maybe, but nothing consequential of that. Wonderful church out there in North Ridgeville. I can't speak highly, and there's a couple good churches out in North Ridgeville. Faith Baptist Temple's out there as well. But Grace Baptist in North Ridgeville, Pastor White's become a very dear friend. And he's been doing this now, I think, for 4 or 5 years.
7: This is five years.
6: 5 years, yeah. Now. And so it's been a great addition to our calendar each and every year. We look forward to it. And so, yeah, come on out. Most churches that people are listening to today, most of you probably don't have church on Saturday night. And you've been saying, well, I want to go visit that church sometime. Well, come on over Saturday night, August 8th. At 6 p.m., and we're going to have church that night, And it's a wonderful, wonderful time. So I hope that you can come on out and be a part of that. All right, we're going to go to Romans chapter 3 today. By the way, we're hoping we'll get through August. And then Tom and I were talking September, October. We're going to start dealing with midterm issues and a lot of local issues, some of the local races. It was good to see a commercial by Vivek the other day.
7: Yes.
6: By Vivek, not the PACs that do that. But Tom, I was out by my dad's house. My dad still lives out in Eastlake, and I did not expect to see an Amy Acton sign out there that way. And I was like, wow, I feel like I'm back in Lakewood again. So we're certainly seeing him pop up in Lakewood. But I've seen some Vivek signs now. Specifically around your house area, coming up that street, there were some more, I forget what street that Merle, I think,
7: Merle,
6: that cut through street. There were some Vivek signs over there as well.
7: Yeah, so. The St. Edwards area, we're anticipating have a lot of Vivek signs in the next couple of weeks.
6: So. Yeah, that'll be great. So, anyway, Romans chapter 3, we are going to talk about a word. It's funny, I was telling my wife about this, I preached on this last Sunday. And I said, I gave her the word propitiation. And she says, why you come up with these big words? I said, I didn't come up with it. It's in the Bible. You know, it's three different times that you'll find this word propitiation in the Bible. It is, I would submit that this very word, understanding this word and understanding this principle or this truth, really, to me, Tom, I don't know about you, it kind of defines the whole Bible. It reveals the theme of the entire Bible, because when you know what propitiation means, and you understand it, you'll say, oh, okay, now I see that in the Old Testament, and I see that in the New Testament, and of course, you see it through Christ, and you understand why Christ came, why the Father sent the Son to be the Savior of the world. But then more importantly, if we have enough time here, we'll see how it connects directly to the love of God that's talked about in 1 John 4. Right. We were talking on the way over, the definition or the idea of love today is so foreign to the Scriptures. We've come up with this idea of what it means to love somebody, and their definitions that don't line up with the Scripture.
7: Right.
6: They may line up according to what man thinks love. And by the way, people hold you responsible to their definition of love. People hold me responsible as a pastor sometimes to their definition of love or their definition of hospitality. But then you inquire and ask them about it. They don't have a comprehension what they're talking about. But in their mind, in their natural state, they have this idea of what love is.
7: Right.
6: But it's many times it's foreign. In many of our churches today, it's foreign to what the Scriptures are. That's why a lot of churches don't use Scripture, so they have to come up with these things.
7: Right.
6: We want to know what the Scriptures say, so we don't look to change it. We look to understand it and define it. And I'm glad that God defines this for us. But there are three places where there's only three times the word is used. It's in Romans chapter 3, it's in 1 John chapter 2, and it's in 1 John chapter 4. And I think if you study those three areas out, we're not going to have time to go through all of them today, but you study those out, you'll see a pattern develop from what the propitiation of our sins is to how Jesus is the propitiation of our sins. And because Jesus is the propitiation of our sins, as God so loved us, we ought to love one another.
7: Right.
6: So there's a direct effect of that love. That's why he says, Paul wrote to Corinthians, I don't need to write to you about how to love. You know how to love because the Holy Spirit is love. He teaches you how to love biblically. Jesus said, if you love me, keep my commandments. He didn't say, if you love me, go, you know, feed everybody and clothe everybody. And that's an important part. First John talks about that with other Christians, that if you have the ability to do it, you're to meet your brothers and sisters in Christ's needs to do that. But when he talks about loving, there's a direct connection to loving as the way God loved us. And so this is where propitiation comes in. If you look at verse 20, read verses 24 and 25 for us, if you would. Of Romans 3, yeah.
7: For all have sinned and come short of the glory of God, being justified freely by his grace through the redemption that is in Christ Jesus, whom God has set forth to be a propitiation through faith in his blood, to declare his righteousness for the remission of sins that are past, through the forbearance of God.
6: All right, so a couple of things in there. One, you see a direct connection. It's important when you're reading your Bible, this is why it's important to stick with one Bible, specifically the King James Bible, and look at the punctuation that's in there, because you'll see a continuity of thought. So when you come to really the end of 23, you see a semicolon, if my eyes are correct.
7: Right.
6: They're a little blurry right now. But then 24, you have a colon there. And then you go, even 25 goes on into 26, which we didn't read. But there's a continuity of thought there. They're building a case. And so when you're thinking about propitiation, the idea here is redemption. That's what you're thinking about. And the word of propitiation, I told our church on Sunday, I changed how you say the word. Because right in the middle of that is the word pity, P-I-T-I. Now, we know pity spelled P-I-T-Y, but isn't redemption about pity? God giving and extending pity or mercy upon the criminals,
7: right?
6: That's what it is. In fact, I wrote some verses down here. Look at Exodus 34, verses 6 and 7 here, Tom, and I'm going to read it for you. It says, "And the Lord passed by before him and proclaimed, the Lord God, merciful and gracious, long-suffering and abundant in goodness and truth, keeping mercy for thousands, forgiving iniquity and transgression and sin." All right? And then it goes on talking about not clearing the guilty. But the fact there is that's who God is. You remember when Jonah went into Nineveh?
7: Right.
6: Why did Jonah not want to go to Nineveh? Do you remember?
7: Yeah, he knew God would save the people if he preached to him repentance.
6: That's right. God would show pity.
7: God would show pity
6: upon them, upon their repentance. Jonah did not want them to be saved.
7: Right.
6: Jonah did not want them to be redeemed. Right, and they were down to their last 40 days. I mean, this wasn't just go tell them 40 days. Let's see what happens. They were down to 40 days. I mean, God's word means what it says. They had 40 days left, and they were down to the wire. And Jonah's like, "I'm not going there. No way. Why?" And then chapter 4, he says, "I knew it.
7: Right.
6: Yeah, you're gracious and you're long suffering. I knew this is what would happen." You know, so even in his disgustedness with God, he's still telling us that's. That's who God is. Even in God's justice, his character is always right and to do the right thing and to be the right thing. And so God, through Genesis to Revelation, the message of the Bible is redemption. And God's pity. How do we find God's pity? Now, I don't know about you, Tom, but there are a lot of people today, and even in our churches, there are people today who want us, they want pity. They are looking for pity. But the pity they're looking for is, "Don't you feel bad for me? I mean, don't you know what I've suffered? Don't you know how difficult it's been for me? I mean, why don't you understand?" I've been told this for 22 years. Preacher, you're just not empathetic. Right? Which isn't a Bible word, by the way. You can run to the Greek and find it, but you ain't find it in the English in that way in the Bible. And so you don't have much empathy. Well, if I'm preaching the truth in love, I'm being empathetic.
7: Yes.
6: And I'm convinced that a lot of people would rather have agreeance than advice and counsel, and they're, "Hey, comfort me. Don't you know how bad I'm suffering? Don't you know what I'm going through?" And we are called as Christians to be pitiful towards them, be courteous, be kind, to help. What's Galatians? We were talking about earlier, Galatians 1, bearing the iniquities, the burdens of one another, those that are overtaken in a fault, restoring one in the spirit of meekness. Right, bearing one another's burdens, helping one another in that way. So we do want to expand it. And that's where 1 John 4 comes in. Because if we're not showing pity and mercy towards those, to be honest, who don't deserve it,
7: right,
6: then we're not evidencing the love of God. Now, if you sit there and say, I deserve mercy, I deserve pity. Well, no, we don't, because criminals do not deserve pity. Now, Romans chapter 3, if we go earlier in this, he starts to say here in Romans 9, he says, what then? Well, are we better than they? No, in no wise, for we have before proved both Jews and Gentiles that they are all under sin. As it is written, there is none righteous, no, not one. There is none that understandeth. There is none that seeketh after God. They are all gone out of the way. They are together become unprofitable. There is none that doeth good, no, not one. So how many have done good there, Tom?
7: None.
6: And how many are righteous?
7: None.
6: And how many understand it?
7: None.
6: And how many seeketh after God?
7: None.
6: I think it's pretty clear what he's saying there. Right. There's none. There's no one that does that. And then you go through. And by the way, in chapter 3, what you're finding out is why we need redemption.
7: Absolutely.
6: Why God sent Jesus, who 1 John and chapter number 4, or no, I'm sorry, chapter 2, 1 John 2, let's turn over there. 1 John chapter 2, verses 1 and 2, where it says, chapter 2, verse 1 says, my little children, these things write I unto you, that ye sin not. If any man sin, we have an advocate with the Father, Jesus Christ the righteous. He's our advocate. He's our advocate. What's he doing? He is the propitiation for our sins, and not for ours only, but also for the sins of the whole world. He is the offer of pity. He is the offer of mercy. He is the offer of forgiveness. You know, victims don't need forgiveness.
7: No.
6: Because victims are innocent. If you are a victim of a crime, you did nothing wrong.
7: Right.
6: I know there's a whole lot of psychological things that go on with that, and sometimes in certain cases people feel guilty and stuff like that, but there's no need to. If somebody's perpetrated a crime against you, it's the criminal that needs forgiveness, not you. And so it's for a criminal. But what I've found, Tom, is many people never come to the conclusion that they're the criminal. Now, what is the greatest crime we are guilty of?
7: Putting Jesus on the cross?
6: You better believe it. And we've already established there's none good. There's none righteous. There's none that seeketh after God. There's none that understandeth. And so we are guilty of the body and the blood of Jesus Christ. Now, he went to the cross willingly. We talked about that a few weeks ago. He sacrificed. He gave up his life. He gave up the ghost. He yielded his life, and he took it up again, by the way, 3 days later, proving that he was God, right. And he was the fulfillment of the prophecies in that way. But the reality is, just like Stephen charged the Jews, Peter charged the Jews, yes. Paul charged the Gentiles, that we are all guilty of the body and blood of Christ. And we are criminals, and we are in need of forgiveness. Now, he goes on to say in Romans chapter 3, in verse 13, it says, their throat is an open sepulcher, their tongues they have used deceit, the poison of asps is under their lips, whose mouth is full of cursing and bitterness, their feet are swift to shed blood, destruction and misery are in their ways, and the way of peace have they not known. There is no fear of God before their eyes. Now, we know that whatsoever things the law saith, it saith to them who are under the law, that every mouth may be stopped and all the world may become what?
7: Guilty.
6: Guilty. We're all guilty. We're all under condemnation of the law because we are guilty of violating God's laws. Now, we've discussed this the last couple of weeks at our church, but I think we mentioned it on the radio even, talking about, I've met people even in recent days that told me, when I asked them, why did you get saved? And they said this literally, well, because we have a sin nature. Well, okay, we have a sin nature. We know that we're born sinners. David said it in Psalm 51. You know, he was conceived, born in iniquity, conceived in sin or something of that nature. So we understand that's who we are. But the reality is, even though we have a sin nature, you can choose not to sin. You can choose to do the right thing. So that's not sufficient for salvation, just to know that you have a sin nature. because you and I have said no to sin. So clearly, it becomes a matter of the will, not of the birth that we have.
7: Right.
6: We know we have a need because of our fallen condition, but the reality is, because we have a fallen condition, because we are sinners, we sin. And because we sin, and that's the transgressing of the law, verse 20 says here, by the law is the knowledge of sin, so we know we're sinners, and for all have sinned to come short of the glory of God. But then Jesus, because he's God, and because God the Father and the Holy Spirit are God, they are a God of pity, a God of grace, a God of mercy. That's why you have verses 24 and 25, but being justified freely. That means you can't earn it. You can't gain it in that sense. It has to be gifted to you as a free gift, for the wages of sin is death, but the gift of God is eternal life through Jesus Christ our Lord. So we're justified freely by his grace through the redemption that is in Christ Jesus. Now, what is the redemption that is in Christ Jesus? That he was the propitiation. He was the offer of mercy. But God commendeth his love towards us, and that while we were yet sinners, Christ died for us. That through faith in his what?
7: Blood.
6: Faith in his blood. See, you got to go through the blood. We don't go to heaven because you want to go to heaven. Well, Jesus loves me, and that's why I acknowledge that I'm going to heaven. You got to acknowledge the blood. See, the blood reveals something, because the blood reveals a sacrifice. So you got to ask this question. Why did Jesus die on the cross? If he was without sin, why did he die on the cross? Because he didn't have any sin. So his blood, why did he shed his blood? Well, his blood was shed for you and I.
7: Right.
6: He was the offer of redemption. That's the message all the way from Genesis chapter 3, that he's going to bruise the head of the serpent, and the serpent's going to bruise his heel, all the way through the whole Bible. It's about redemption. It's about pity. That's why I said earlier, I changed the word from propitiation to propitiation, right? Help you understand with what pity is. God is pro-pity. God wants to forgive you. God wants to forgive the adulterer. God wants to forgive the liar. God wants to forgive the blasphemer. God wants to forgive the thief. He wants to forgive the idolater. And he wants to forgive the predator. And he wants to forgive. Freely he has offered that. But we have to admit the filthiness of our condition.
7: Right.
6: The guiltiness that we are before God, and the hopelessness that we are without Christ. And that's what Romans 3 talks about. It reveals our true condition. We are not good. We convince ourselves we're not as bad as the guy in prison. I used to do a prison ministry years ago, and we would go into Grafton, we would go into Lorain Correctional, been to Marion, been to Lake Erie Correctional, been to Indian River Boys. We would go in there, and even in there, there's a hierarchy of sins. Well, I'm not as bad as this guy. I'm not as bad as this guy. And I'm like, you're here because you're criminals. It doesn't matter what you did. You broke the law. Admit, accept responsibility, acknowledge the truth, and you will find mercy. If we confess our sins, he is faithful and just to forgive us our sins and to cleanse us of all unrighteousness. But if you never come to the conclusion that you are guilty enough before God, or you are filthy enough in need of redemption, you can never be saved.
7: And there's nothing you can do on your own.
6: Nothing.
7: That's the, many people will say they're sinners.
6: Yeah.
7: But they'll add the but.
6: That's like, right.
7: You know.
6: And all of our righteousnesses, the things we do good, or things we try to do good, that we're all of our righteousnesses are as what?
7: Filthy rags.
6: Filthy rags. We're filthy before God. Right. We bring nothing to the table.
7: Nothing.
6: The world and churches want to preach how good you are. I want to make you feel good. You want to feel good? Admit that you're a sinner. Admit that you're guilty for the murder of Jesus Christ. And accept your responsibility. And say, I accept whatever penalty comes. And here's the penalty. The wages of sin is death. But here's what happens. The advocate, the mediator. Why are those terms used? Because they are the indicative of the propitiation, the idea that God is extending pity and mercy to the criminal to say, I'm sorry, I'm guilty, please forgive me. And I believe that Jesus tasted death for me. Please forgive me and please save me. And I'll tell you what, that's biblical salvation. That's redemption. And Jesus is our redeemer. He is our advocate. He is our, he is our...
4: Josh Booth back with Bill Bullington. And hey, Bill, I seem to hear a lot about taxes when it comes to investing.
8: Well, a lot of people pay an awful lot of attention to taxes, and oftentimes it hurts their investment performance. 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
8: Balance is key. 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
8: 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It's just... hasn't happened yet.
4: So what should people do?
8: Give me a call or go to my website, bullingtoncapital.com. Either way, the phone number is 330-664-0700. And that website again is bullingtoncapital.com.
6: A mediator, as 1 Timothy talks about. And so now, we have a responsibility now to reciprocate that. We don't have time to go there, but maybe we'll come back next week. We'll see. But 1 John 4 says, now that he is the propitiation of our sins, the Father sent him, that we're now to love with that same pity and that same mercy. And that goes beyond the individual. Just because I disagree with them politically, we got to love them enough to share the gospel because God loves them. And God died for the Democrat, and he died for the Republican, and he died for the conservative, and he died for the liberal. He died for them. And we're so caught up in these other things, we forget. God wants to forgive us because we're guilty of the body and blood of Christ. I'm not guilty of them anymore. I've been saved. I've been cleansed. I've been washed. I've been redeemed through Jesus Christ. And I hope you have been as well. You just got to trust him and get in the Bible and show it's all about redemption. He'll save you today if you trust him. Thank you so much for listening. Stay tuned. Pastor Al's coming up next. God bless.
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1: 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I'm your host, Pastor Al Davis. I'll be with you until 2 o'clock right here on AM 1220, The Word. 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If you go there, you can find out more about me, more about the program. You can listen to past programs there. You can also read a variety of articles that I have there. And there's actually quite a number of them available on a variety of topics. And you can link to our home church, the Richfield Bible Baptist Church, where I am the pastor, and let me invite you to come out and visit us. If you're not doing anything tonight, we have our Friday night Bible study starting at 7 o'clock tonight, and the Richfield Bible Baptist Church meets at 4174 Wheatley Road. That's 4174 Wheatley Road, Suite 200 in Richfield. I say Suite 200 because we're in a little commercial building, and you have to look for our door. I always tell people, if you're looking for a building with a steeple, you're not going to find us. You have to look for our doors. That's 4174 Wheatley Road, Suite 200 in Richfield. And of course, Wheatley Road is State Route 176, and that's familiar to most people as Broadview Road, coming down out of Cuyahoga County into Richfield, and it changes into Wheatley right there where it crosses Brecksville Road. And we're right near where 77 and 271 intersect, and you can find us pretty easily. We'd love to have you visit. Our Bible study, as I said, starts at 7, runs till 9. It's an informal Bible study where you bring questions about the Bible and current events in light of God's Word. And we've got refreshments and things. And we just have an informal time of fellowship and Bible study, and looking at what's happening in the world in light of God's Word. And it's a great time. And if you're looking for an opportunity to visit us sometime, that would be a great time to do it. Then, of course, on Sunday, we have our regular services, and we have our morning service at 11 o'clock, where I'm currently preaching through the book of First John, not in the Second John yet. We're in First John, and you can join us, as I said, it starts at 11. And then on Sunday evenings at 6 o'clock, I am currently preaching through the book of Ezra. And that's been a very interesting book to be preaching through. So I invite you to come out. You can also listen or follow us online in our preaching services, as well as our Friday night Bible study. 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Just to put in the search box, Richfield BBC. And let's see, also wanted to mention that we have something else coming up in the coming week. This coming Tuesday begins the Summit County Fair in Talmadge, Ohio. It's right off 91 and Howe Avenue there in Talmadge, north side of Talmadge, and just a little to the west, east, east northeast of Akron. And you can find the Summit County Fairgrounds. As I said, the Summit County Fair starts on Tuesday, July the 28th, and it runs through August the 2nd, which is Sunday, August the 2nd. And I mentioned that because our church, Richfield Bible Baptist Church, will have a booth there, as we usually do. We're in a new location this year. Again, we were in a new location last year because the building that we were in for years has since been torn down. The new building is finally ready, and as you come in the main entrance from the parking area, the main entrance has a new building, and when you get your tickets and everything and you go in through the new building, there'll be a number of commercial displays and all of that, and that's the building that we'll be in. From what I've seen so far, I think we're going to be on the south end of that building where the doors are open leading down into the fairgrounds proper, so that we should be right there toward the end of that section. So look for us at the Summit County Fair Tuesday, July 28th through Sunday, August the 2nd. I will be there. My plan is to be there pretty much every day. Of course, I won't be there on Sunday because, we have our church services, but some people from our church will be there. I will be there most every other time. On Friday, a week from today, I will be calling into the radio from the fairgrounds, and Pastor Lutz is going to be sitting in the studio. So if you were listening to him in the last half hour, Pastor Lutz will be staying over from his program. He's on here, of course, every Friday afternoon from 1 o'clock to 1:30. He'll be staying over, him and Tom, and they will be sitting in, and I'll call into the program. So pray that Pastor Lutz takes my phone call so that I can get on the air on my own program. But he will be here, and we'll be talking about some things happening at the fair and different things like that. It's always a high point of the year for our church. We've got a lot of people who really look forward to being at the fair and sitting at the booth at the fair and having an opportunity to talk to people. And we'll be talking, as I said, more about that this coming Friday when I'm calling in from the fair. But like I said, check us out. Look for us at the fair, and I should be there most of the time, from the time the fair opens in the morning until closing in the evening. And of course, with all the health issues I had earlier this summer, pray that everything's fine there. Looks like the weather's going to be a little nicer. And as we were talking earlier, the weather last week, of course, you know, with all the smoke and the previous weeks with the smoke and the heat and everything, this has been a good week so far this week, especially these last several days. Cooler, the smoke is gone, humidity's been more manageable, and it's even been kind of cool at night. But it's going to be, I guess, high in the 80s coming up from what I looked at for the forecast for next week, so not going to be sweltering as much as it has been sometimes in the past. So check us out, Summit County Fair and Richfield Bible Baptist Church. We'll have our booth there, and we'll have, as well as our booth, we'll have a number of booklets and things of some articles that I've written. A number of them have been changed into booklets, and I sort of print them out. I got that idea long time ago. I remember, those of you who may remember the Massillon Baptist Temple down in Massillon, Ohio, founded by Dr. Bruce Cummins many years ago. He's with the Lord, since gone to be with the Lord many years ago himself now. But I remember being down there one time. It was a great church, and really, really appreciated Dr. Cummins' ministry down there. And I remember one time I was down there, and he had what he called his penny sermons. I think it was a term used, penny sermons. And what he had done is he took some of his sermons and he put them into a little pamphlet form that would fold up and fit into the shirt pocket. And he made them available, and he called them penny sermons. And the idea was to get good things into writing. And I always thought about that, and I always thought that there's got to be a way to get some stuff into writing to make it available to people. And that's kind of where I came up with this concept of these booklets, where, as many people are aware, I put out a newsletter for our church, Richfield Bible Baptist Church, every month. And one of the things I do for that is I write an article. And for the article, I come up with different things. A lot of them tend to be questions, because people have questions on the radio or questions in our Friday night Bible study or after church or something. And as a consequence, I take some of these questions and I turn them into articles for our church newsletter. Well, a number of them have been turned into booklets, and the booklets they're small. They're basically the size if you took a half sheet of paper or a sheet of paper and folded it in half, so sort of the size of a half sheet of paper. And don't take long to read them. They're usually pretty easy to read. Most of the articles that I write tend to be somewhere between about 2,000-3,000 words, usually. Maybe closer to 2,000-2,500 words or something like that. But so a number of the questions and things that we have, I turn into them. It's just like I'm holding one right here in my hand right now, titled "Jesus: The Silent Years," where this is a question that was asked during a Bible study. Why doesn't the Bible tell us what Jesus did in his teens? Think about that. You ever think about that? What happened to Jesus between the time that he was an infant? We're all familiar with the Christmas story, Jesus, baby Jesus, being born in the manger in Bethlehem, and then, of course, being taken to the temple, and he was presented before the Lord, and we had several people

where you see Jesus at 12 years old. And of course, that's the one instance where Jesus stayed behind, and Mary and Joseph traveled. They thought he was with the rest of their family and the company that was traveling. And when they realized that he was not there, they returned back to Jerusalem. They found him in the temple talking with the learned rabbis and doctors and things in the temple. And they spoke to him, and Mary actually rebuked him for making her and Joseph worry. And that's where Jesus responded there in Luke 2, verse 49. How is it that ye sought me? Wist ye not that I must be about my Father's business? And then we see in verse 51, it says that Jesus, he went back to Nazareth with them. It says Jesus was subject unto them, but his mother kept all these sayings in her heart. So you really don't see anything. The next verse, verse 52, says that Jesus increased in wisdom and stature and in favor with God and man. And so that was the question. What happened to Jesus in his teen years? And so I put together this booklet, Jesus, the Silent Years, and looking at what the Bible has to say about Jesus and what we can infer from what is said in the scriptures. And there's actually a number of things that you can infer from the things that we do see. And I might touch on some of them again at a later time, maybe in the program if I have enough time. But my point with this, talking about this booklet, Jesus, the Silent Years, and it's just typical of some of them. They're booklets that there are things that people have questions about. And so I've put them in this booklet form rather than just keep them as an article. And the articles, you know, before it was, well, if you saw our newsletter, you saw the article. Other than that, you didn't see it. And then I started putting them online. And if you don't take the time to go online and look at the articles, nobody sees them. And we do get a fair number of people looking at them online, but we also put them in this booklet form. Not every article that I've written is in a booklet form, but some of them just seem to hit more than others and have more interest than others. And so I put them in this booklet form, and we have them available at our church, and a number of people have taken them. I've got several that people have actually asked me to print off several copies of for them to give away. And so it's been a great way. And there's a passage that I'm thinking of here. As I said, it was motivated by Pastor Bruce Cummins down there with the Massillon Baptist Temple, and his penny pulpit book, booklets, shirt pocket size booklets that he had. But also, I remember many of you remember our good friend Bruce Musselman, who he's with the Lord now, but some of his programs are still being replayed here for the cause, looking at the Bible, where is God's word. And I helped him out for a number of years with his program as well. And he was always lamenting the fact that that we're not publishing things and writing things. And he always said that churches should have newsletters. And so he's another person that influenced me on that. But here in 2 Timothy chapter 4, Paul, who's writing from prison, he's writing from prison to Timothy, and he says this starting in verse 9, "Do thy diligence to come shortly unto me, for Demas hath forsaken me, having loved this present world, and is departed unto Thessalonica, Crescens to Galatia, Titus unto Dalmatia. Only Luke is with me. Take Mark and bring him with thee, for he is profitable to me for the ministry. And Titius I have sent to Ephesus." And then he says this, after talking about these individuals and expressing his dismay that some had left him, and then also saying that he had sent some to different places, and talking about who all was with him and everything, talking about the people there that he knew and interacted with. Then he says this in verse 13, 2 Timothy chapter 4, verse 13. He says, "The cloak that I have left at Troas with Carpus, when thou comest, bring with thee, and the books, but especially the parchments." And, I can understand

0: where the cloak certainly would be valuable. It's cool in the evening, something to wrap up in. But this idea about bringing the books, but especially the parchments. And I always found this to be an interesting verse, that he wanted to make sure that Timothy, when he came, brought the books with him and the parchments with him, because he valued these things. And there is a value to the written word. And one of the reasons that the devil hates the Jewish people so much, I'm convinced, is that they gave us not only the written word, as in the Bible, and they gave us the living word, as in Jesus, the Messiah, who was born to a Jewish woman and raised in a Jewish home in a Jewish town. But they also gave us the alphabet. And then this is really interesting when you think about it, because remember when the Jewish people were slaves in Egypt, and Joseph had passed from the scene, and a Pharaoh rose up that knew not Joseph, and he saw the Jews as a threat, and so he began trying to limit them and just get rid of them by trying to make the midwives kill the male babies when they were born, and a number of other things that were going on. But they became slaves. They were working as slaves. And in Egypt at the time, in order to be a literate person, it wasn't just Egypt. It was the same way in many parts of the world. You had to learn essentially a whole series of pictures in order to become literate. Pictographs, hieroglyphics, and we kind of come full circle with the emojis online, I think. But to be a literate person in Egypt, you had to memorize thousands of hieroglyphics. I mean, think of like the Chinese form of writing, or the Japanese or a Korean form of writing today, where you have, these symbols, and many of those symbols are derived from pictures, elements in there representing a person, representing a mouth, representing the ground, or, various things, and they're combined in various ways, and that's how you become literate. You have to memorize all these things. Well, needless to say, it kept a lot of people from becoming literate because they just didn't have the time to invest in it. But here's the amazing thing that took place. When Moses led the Jewish people out of Egypt, they distilled the entirety of the Hebrew language and words and everything down to 22 characters that were easy to learn, and instead of having to memorize pictures, thousands of pictures, you memorize 22 characters, and each one had a particular sound or sounds, and in combination, you would form virtually any word that you wanted. Now, many of these characters were derived originally from pictographs themselves. For instance, our letter D can be traced all the way back to the Hebrew, I believe it's Dalet. But originally it was formed as a straight horizontal line with a like a U-shape hanging below that horizontal line. And you say, well, how is that a D? Well, rotate that 90 degrees. It looks like a D. You know what the picture was? The picture originally meant a door. And think about how did a straight horizontal line with a U-shape hanging underneath it represent a door? Well, it's easy. Remember, think of a little house being built, and they put a pole across the top of the doorway, and they hung a sheet or an animal skin from it, and that was a door. And that was how that letter was derived. And other letters were derived from other things. There's stuff online if you want to follow that up, the ancient Hebrew and what it was derived from. But the genius of the Hebrew alphabet meant that everybody, with a little effort, could become literate. instead of memorizing 22,000 characters, you memorize 22 letters. And the average person could learn that and become literate. Even the Encyclopedia Britannica recognizes that it was a breakthrough, because it says the alphabet was invented basically by a certain Semitic tribe that was traveling from Egypt. I wonder who that could have been, a certain Semitic tribe traveling from Egypt. The only one I can think of is the Jewish people when Moses led them out of Egypt. God delivered them, and as they went out into the wilderness. Well, why is this important? It's important because it allowed the average Jewish person to be able to read the Word of God. Because when Moses was given the Ten Commandments on Mount Sinai, and God wrote the first, and he put them in these letters, and the average Hebrew could learn the letters and read God's Word. And this is why it's so important. The alphabet is so important because, you know, we've got 26 letters in the English alphabet, but with those 26 letters, you can communicate virtually anything. And the Bible, the King James Bible that I've got sitting right here next to me, is composed of those 26 letters. And Bible, the King James Bible that's on my computer here in front of me, again, everything as well as everything else, the article that I was referring to, Jesus the Silent Years, it's in those 26 letters. This is one of the reasons why I think the devil hates the Jewish people and wants people to remain so illiterate, because the Jewish people made it possible for the average person to become literate. Made it possible for the Word of God to be written down in a form that you and I can read. Made it possible so that when Jesus, the Word incarnate, come into the world, he could say, search the Scriptures, meaning the written Word, to prove that he was indeed the Messiah. The devil sure doesn't hate that. That's why Paul wanted the parchments in the books, because they're so important. Have you read your Bible today and studied it? I hope you have. And I hope you know Christ as your Savior. Thanks for listening. Join us next time. God bless. Have a great weekend.
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2: Josh Booth back with Bill Bullington. And hey, Bill, I seem to hear a lot about taxes when it comes to investing.
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3: 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It just hasn't happened yet.
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21: Take out your Bibles. And we're going to be in the Old Testament this morning. In 1 Kings chapter 10. What I want to preach about this morning is an Old Testament story, but it certainly has a New Testament application. 1 Kings chapter 10. It's also recorded in 2 Chronicles chapter 9, but we'll just stay in 1 Kings chapter 10. And this is the story of when the Queen of Sheba comes to visit King Solomon. And I think the application can be made in our lives today. I think the application can also be made to a church. that what impressed the Queen of Sheba about King Solomon and his, well, his throne, his temple here and where he was, what impressed her about him and the whole situation surrounding him also is necessary, I believe necessary, for a church to have these same qualities. The same qualities that were true that the Queen of Sheba saw here when she went to visit King Solomon. 1 Kings chapter 10 and verse 1, it says here, "And when the Queen of Sheba heard of the fame of Solomon," now notice this next part here, "concerning the name of the Lord." So she heard of the fame of Solomon, but in connection with something, their God. So when they think of you as a Christian, they should be thinking of your Savior, the Lord Jesus Christ. Not just stop and think about you. If it just stops with thinking about you and you've done some good things, some important things, some monumental things maybe even. But it shouldn't just stop with you. It should go on to realize that they're a servant of the Lord Jesus Christ. Get that connection, Christian. Then she came to prove him with hard questions. She was skeptical. She didn't believe what she heard. Not all of it. So she came. She was so curious, though, that she came to find out if it really was true or not. Now, verse 2. "And she came to Jerusalem with a very great train, with camels that bear spices and very much gold and precious stones." You know what she's doing here? She's putting on a show. Really wants to impress people. Yeah, this King Solomon, he's somebody. Well, I'm somebody. And I think my somebody is better than his somebody. "And when she was come to Solomon, she communed with him of all that was in her heart." So she had the tough questions. "And Solomon told her all her questions." He had good answers. "There was not anything hid from the king which he told her not. And when the Queen of Sheba had seen all Solomon's wisdom, and the house that he had built, and the meat of his table, and the sitting of his servants, and the attendance of his ministers, and their apparel, and his cupbearers, and his ascent by which he went up into the house of the Lord, there was no more spirit in her." She was in awe of what she saw. "And she said to the king, 'It was a true report that I heard in mine own land of thy acts and of thy wisdom. Howbeit, I believed not the words." I didn't believe it. "Until I came and mine eyes had seen it. And behold, the half was not told me. Thy wisdom and prosperity exceedeth the fame which I even heard." It was greater than anything I even heard about. She says in verse 8, then she goes on, "Happy are thy men. Happy are these thy servants, which stand continually before thee, and that hear thy wisdom. Blessed be the Lord thy God, which delighteth in thee, to set thee on the throne of Israel, because the Lord loved Israel forever." Don't forget that. "Therefore made he thee king to do judgment and justice." And she gave the king 120 talents of gold, and the spices very great store, and precious stones. There came no more such abundance of spices as these which the Queen of Sheba gave to King Solomon. By the way, her attitude changed here in her giving. She came at first because she wanted to show off. Now she's giving because she appreciates, she stands in awe of what she has seen here. Her attitude in giving has now changed. "And King Solomon gave unto Queen of Sheba all her desire, whatsoever she asked, because that which Solomon gave her of his royal bounty. So she turned and went to her own country, she and her servants." What she experienced here is what people should experience when they visit a church. A church. Solomon, not only a type of Jesus Christ, and he was that, but he was also a type of a pastor in a church. Queen of Sheba. She came, first of all, because she was curious. Second, she came because she wanted to impress him. Third, she came because she wanted to test him. And fourthly, I think she came also because she was a little bit jealous and envious of all that she heard. And she was probably thinking, this must be exaggerated. It couldn't be that great. It couldn't be that good. This man couldn't be that wise. And this kingdom that he has, it can't be that wealthy. And when she got there, she found there was all that and twice as much as she had even heard. But she came, I think, a little bit jealous, a little bit envious. People come to church for different reasons too, don't they? Some are curious. You know, what is that church like? What are those people there? What's that pastor like? They come because they're curious. You know, Christian, we have to prove ourselves over and over again, don't we? You never reach the place. 36 years I've been pastoring this church, 36 years, and whenever somebody new comes in, I still have to prove myself that we are what we are, that we believe the Bible, what we believe. I have to prove myself every time a first-time visitor comes here. Every time. A lot of people walk in here like Queen of Sheba, skeptical. All right, so let's look at these things now. Eight different things that she noticed. First of all, she did notice his wisdom. Whether you're saved or you're lost, whether you're a Christian or not a Christian, whether you're mature or not mature, whether you're smart or not so smart, you recognize wisdom when you see it. Of course, King Solomon, that example, that two ladies claiming the same baby. So King Solomon says, well, just take a sword, cut the baby in half, and give half to this mom and half the other mom. And the real mom cried out, no, don't do that. Give her to the other lady. And King Solomon knew who the real mom was then, didn't he? Everybody can understand that story. That was smart. That was sharp. You know, I wish I always had that kind of wisdom. But you know something? In James chapter 1, verse 5, there's a promise given there about wisdom too. If any of you lack wisdom, let him ask of God, that giveth to all men liberally and upbraideth not. Two words I like there, liberally and upbraideth. Liberally means a lot of it. He'll just shower you with blessings and wisdom. And upbraideth not means he won't get on your case because you haven't come to him before this time. I like that. Wisdom financially, raising your family, you name it. Any kind of wisdom. Decision making. He'll give you all those things. Number one, she noticed the wisdom that he had. Boy, this guy makes sense. This is logical. This is scriptural wisdom. Number two, she noticed the house there. Now, the house was where they met, so to speak. Now, this was his throne. This was his kingdom. He headed up. This was his place. This was the temple where they were. So he had to have a place to stay. 1 Timothy chapter 3, verse 15, it talks about the church being a house. Queen of Sheba saw King Solomon in his house, the people that are there. What's the next thing he saw? She saw the meat at his table. The food. In verse number 5, it talks about that. The food was probably plentiful, like going to a buffet somewhere. The food, I'm sure, was delicious. I'm sure they had good cooks. They got rid of the bad ones, only kept the good cooks. The food that was probably available, like the man in the wilderness came every day. So the food there was probably plentiful and delicious and available and even maybe even healthy, I believe it would be. And that's what they ate. The best, the best. You know, in the Bible calls itself, the Bible, food. Honey, bread, food. In the book of Psalms, it talks about that a lot. The meat at his table was the best. Now, friends, we go to different churches and spiritually, being spiritually fed. People say that, I just don't feel like I'm being fed. Well, people say that sometimes. Maybe it's for the wrong reason or maybe it's for the right reason. I don't know. It varies. That's between them and the Lord. But people ought to be fed when they go to church. They ought to learn some things when they go to church. By the time they walk out of church, they should feel like they've been spiritually fed. That they're excited about serving the Lord again. That there's maybe even been a little personal revive in their life. Maybe they confess and turn from some sins, repent of some sins, and made things right with God that were bothering them. And now all that's cleared up, and they feel so much better now. Maybe they've just heard some of the blessings from the Lord and thought a little about heaven, and they're going to be in heaven someday. And it doesn't matter how bad this world gets, I'm going to be there someday with the Lord forever. And by the time they walk out of here, they've had a revival. Wow. The food makes the difference. Go somewhere where there's good, spiritual, Christian, biblical food. Being spiritually fed somewhere. By the time you walk out of church, you feel like you've got something. You learn something new. You want to serve the Lord more than when you first walk into the church. The meat, the food that is there. There needs to be good food in the church. And I don't mean potluck dinners. I mean spiritual food, where you're taught, you learn something. That impressed her. The food impressed her. Also, she noticed the sitting of his servants. Don't lose 1 Kings, but in Psalm chapter 133, Psalm chapter 133 and verse number 1. The sitting of his servants, she meant by this, that there was no squabbling about where their position of seating was. Some had higher positions than others did. Like in Psalm 133 verse 1 says, "Behold, how good and how pleasant it is for brethren to dwell together in unity." That's what she saw here. That's what impressed her. The unity, the peaceableness. There was no squabbling. There was no jealousies. There was no criticisms. There was good order. Not like the problem with the disciples when James and John wanted those higher seats and that position of honor and dignity there. There was none of that here. None of that here. It was wonderful. But she noticed that, the sitting of the servants. They were satisfied with where they were sitting. The next thing, and this is kind of interesting, the attendance of his ministers. That word attendance, I'm still tossed exactly what the word attendance means. Does it mean they were there in the location where they need to be? Or does it mean they were attentive to what was going on and what was being said? Attentive to what was going on. People need to be listening carefully to what is going on. They were glad to be there. Number six, another thought, and here's one that ladies always think of. They always think of their apparel. See, notice what clothes they were wearing. It makes a difference how you dress. It makes a difference what you wear. You show what you are by how you dress. The world dresses a certain way. Certain people dress a certain way. Christians dress a certain way. It makes a big difference. Now, let me bring up that one verse because it always aggravates me when I hear people use this verse in the wrong way. Turn, if you would, back to 1 Samuel chapter 16. I want to straighten out something once and for all here. Many of you are new, maybe never heard me teach on this or bring this subject up. Since we're talking about clothes, I want to bring this up this morning. 1 Samuel chapter 16, verse number 7. This is that well-known verse when people say, "Well, it doesn't matter how you dress, because man looketh on the outward appearance, but God looketh on the heart." And they wrongly interpret that verse to mean, since God looks on the heart, it doesn't matter how you dress. Wrong, wrong, wrong, wrong, wrong. First of all, that's not what that verse says. In fact, that's the exact opposite of what that verse says. 1 Samuel chapter 16 and verse number 7. "But the Lord said unto Samuel, look not on his countenance or on the height of his stature, because I have refused him. For the Lord seeth not as man seeth." Now notice this, the next part. "For man looketh on the outward appearance." Okay, stop right there. Man looketh on the outward appearance. Does it say it's wrong that men look on the outward appearance? It's not saying that. Now, what's it saying? It's saying what it says. It says man looketh on the outward appearance. Right. We look at each other and how we're dressed. You say what you are by how you dress. You say what group you belong to by how you dress. You really show people what you are by how you dress. That's what that verse says. It doesn't say it's wrong that people do that. It's just stating a fact. Man looketh on the outward appearance. True. Amen. Fact. That's what it is. So when you see somebody, you know what they're like. When you see somebody that's worldly, you know they're worldly by the way that they're dressed. Don't you? You see somebody dressed modestly and you say, "Well, that's different from the world because they're dressed modestly." Whether it's ladies or even guys, dress modestly. Okay? "For man looketh on the outward appearance." Right there. So in other words, like one man said, You can be wrong on the inside, but right on the outside, but you cannot be right on the inside and wrong on the outside. It does make a difference how you dress. Then it says, but the Lord looketh on the heart. Why? Because, yes, a person can be wrong on the inside, but right on the outside. But they can't be right on the inside and wrong on the outside. The inside will show on the outside. The inside will show on the outside. How do people dress? I dress a certain way. In fact, this has convicted me over the years, too. During the week, I like wearing more casual pants and the casual shirt, and I love wearing tennis shoes, you know, because it's so much more comfortable. But I'm a pastor. Now, I'm not saying it's wrong to dress that way. Dress that way, that's fine, that's comfortable. But I'm a pastor. I should set the highest example. I never know who I'm going to run into. I ran into Sister Loretta Lee just last week. Loretta, do you remember how I was dressed? Okay, perfect. Good. I had a white shirt tie, I didn't have the jacket on, yeah. In my pocket, yeah, my God track. You notice that too? Everybody else noticed that too in that waiting room. Yeah. See, I never know who I'm going to run into at post office and doctor's offices or just anywhere, you know, shopping somewhere. Now, doesn't mean I always wear that. No, there's times I dress casual too. There are times. But I'm just saying this. Man looketh on the outward appearance. And when I go somewhere and somebody sees me and then they see the little track there and I talk to them, they treat me with more respect and attention than they do when I'm dressed in casual clothes. I've noticed that. Why is that, Pastor? Because man looketh on the outward appearance. Now, God looks on the heart, though. We can put on a false front. Some of the most wicked people can, most wicked guys can wear a suit and tie and look all right, and their heart be bad. So what I'm saying here, she noticed what they were wearing. It does make a difference how you dress. You say a whole lot about yourself. In fact, you say pretty much everything about yourself by the way you dress. Leave it to a woman to notice clothes. She noticed, next of all, their joy and their happiness. One missionary paid me a great compliment one time. He said, Pastor, you're always so upbeat. What a compliment that was. I felt so good about that. But I thought, you know, I'm serving God Almighty. I'm serving a God that gives joy and blessings. I dare not be unhappy. I better not be unhappy. It's not right to be unhappy. Because I serve God Almighty. And I should have a joy in my life. I should have a happiness in my life. Not that we don't go through difficult times at times. Not that I'm always energized. I get tired too. But I serve a living God who's a God that gives joy and He gives assurance and He gives confidence. And let me tell you something. Joy and happiness sells. Can I use that word this morning? Joy and happiness sells. Notice all the commercials. When they talk about the product that's their competitor, they're all down in the mouth. Oh, yeah. But then when they talk about their product, they get this big smile on their face. They might even jump up and down. Oh, what a feeling it is. What a feeling. Joy, happiness is important. Now, Christian Job had his time, didn't he? He was down. Oh, he was down. Paul ended up in jail, but he sang even while he was in jail. See, we need to have this joy too. Why? It caught her attention. The joyfulness around Solomon's throne here. The joyfulness of all his servants. Those that are serving and waiting on him and doing his beck and call. There was a joy in serving their king. There was a joy. We ought to have a joy in serving Jesus Christ. It ought to bring a smile to our face. Now, I know we're different emotionally. Not everybody's as outgoing as others. I know that. But there should be a joy that is visible that people can see in our lives, just like Queen of Sheba saw that in King Solomon and saw that in all his servants. A joy there. And when you tell people you're a Christian, have a joy about it. have a joy about it. She noticed that, didn't she? And then the last thing, she noticed his ascent and the way he went up into the house of God. That's also there in verse number 5. And his ascent by which he went up into the house of the Lord. I wasn't sure what that meant. I looked up one of the commentaries that said this from Matthew Henry. It said, ascent. With what gravity and seriousness and an air of devotion. That's the attitude he had about spiritual things. That's the attitude King Solomon had about serving his God. I want to give my life to the Lord Jesus Christ, and I'm serious about this. This is important to me. That's what he's saying. Now, the Queen of Sheba, as she went to Solomon's church, as she visited Solomon's church that day, she noticed his wisdom, first of all. Boy, this makes sense. She noticed the house. It was like a family, close. The meat at his table, how good that was. The sitting of his servants. That there's no squabbling and no disagreements and no criticism and jealousies back and forth. She noticed the attendance of the ministers, that they were there and glad to be there. Their apparel, how they dressed. They dressed with respect in their clothing too. A wonderful place, a joyful place to be at. And his ascent, how serious he took his spirituality. How serious he took his Christianity. What happened then? Well, verse 5 is my last thought. And there was no more spirit in her. No more skepticism. No more jealousy. No more wrong attitude. In fact, she said, it was better and greater than I have heard and greater and better than I ever imagined it would be. It's that great. That changed her. Now she brought those things she brought to kind of show off. Now she's bringing them so she can give to this wonderful man and their great God that they serve that made them this way. Our God changes us, Christian, in all these different areas too. And it should even reflect in our churches also. Do you realize there's a wonderful Savior that wants to save you? But you need to believe on Him. You need to turn, repent of your sins, and believe on the Lord Jesus Christ. And He'll save you. And all these things will be true, starting to become true in your life, your personal life. What a difference and what a change He would make. Heavenly Father, as we now are about to have the invitation time, we have the time for the people, Christians, to pray about matters too, yes. But also we want to be sure that people understand it's also time when they can come forward to believe in the Lord Jesus Christ. If they'll walk forward here, pray about these matters, or ask us to pray with them. And or if they have questions, Lord, like Queen of Sheba had questions, hard questions. Don't hold back the questions. Ask them, because God, You have answers. So bless the invitation time. Use it for everyone's spiritual welfare, answered prayer, and maybe someone for salvation this morning. For it is in Jesus' name we pray. Amen. Hello, this is Pastor Andy Rusnacko, and we hope that you benefited from this message that was preached at our church. If it did raise any questions or concerns, we'd like to be able to talk with you. If you want to call our church, you can reach us at 216-531-1273. Our church, Bible Baptist Temple, is located in Euclid, Ohio. 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
30: Welcome to Pathway to Victory with author and pastor Dr. Robert Jeffress. Sometimes when we're in a heated conversation with a friend or a family member, we tend to blurt things out that we later on regret. 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Today on Pathway to Victory, Dr. Robert Jeffress describes four types of harmful speech we should avoid at all costs. But first, let's take a moment to hear some important ministry updates.
0: Thanks, David, and welcome again to Pathway to Victory. You know, our choice of words is important, and that's especially true in sensitive or volatile conversations. Proverbs 13:3 helps us understand the value of controlling our speech. This is one of the 10 subjects I've addressed in my best-selling book called The Solomon Secrets, 10 Keys to Extraordinary Success. My book includes biblical insight on topics like cultivating a healthy marriage, learning to take charge of your personal finances, and finding success in the workplace. When you give a generous gift to Pathway to Victory, I'll make sure that a copy is sent to your home. And for those of you who have never contacted Pathway to Victory, this one's for you. I'd love to send you In God We Trust, completely free and without obligation. It's a two-disc celebration of God's blessing on America, performed by our world-class First Baptist Dallas Choir and Orchestra. Just get in touch today. It's my way of welcoming you to our family in this remarkable anniversary year for America. We'll repeat this information later in the program. But right now, let's turn our attention to Proverbs chapter 13. I titled my message, You Never Have to Explain What You Don't Say.
1: Sticks and stones may break my bones, but words can never hurt me. That childhood chant probably ranks as the greatest all-time lie, only surpassed by our parents' speech, this is going to hurt me more than it hurts you, before they walloped us as kids. Remember that? The fact is, long after our broken bones have mended, we still feel the sting of hurtful words spoken to us. If you don't believe that, let's take a survey this morning. You don't have to raise your hand. How many of you remember a hurtful nickname bestowed upon you when you were a child? How many of you can recall an unflattering comment made about your appearance when you were a teenager? How many of you can remember a less than glowing evaluation of your work made by an employer sometime in the past? How many of you can remember a farewell speech by a mate or a lover as they walked out of the door for the last time? The fact is, words have a tremendous power to hurt us. And the words we speak to other people not only hurt other people, they hurt us as well. I know of a leader of a large organization who had an employee that was dismissed. And a new employer, potential employer, called this leader about a recommendation of this ex-employee. And in an unguarded moment, this leader made a less than flattering comment about the person's character. He's now the subject of a defamation suit by this ex-employee, all because of a careless sentence that he spoke. Words have great power. Words we speak, words we listen to bring great harm into our life. And that's why, if we're going to be successful in life, and that's what the book of Proverbs is all about, Solomon says we have to learn how to guard our speech. It is impossible to be successful in life without knowing how to control your tongue. In fact, out of the 31 chapters of Proverbs, did you know Solomon devotes 150 Proverbs to the subject of controlling our speech? It is a major issue in the book of Proverbs. And so we all want to be successful, right? Isn't that why we're here listening to this series? We want to have success according to God's word. If we're going to be successful, we need to learn the Solomon secret for success when it comes to speech. We're looking in this series at 10 pieces of uncommon wisdom from the book of Proverbs, pieces of uncommon sense. And that is, they go against the grain of our natural way of thinking. And we've looked and seen what Solomon says about marriage and about finances and about other areas of life. Today, we're going to look at the Solomon secret for success when it comes to our speech. And it's simply this: you never have to explain what you don't say. And Solomon is going to talk about today specifically four kinds of speech we ought to avoid at all costs if we want to be successful in life. Again, Solomon's Proverbs are filled with admonitions about our speech. In Proverbs 5, verses 1 and 2, Solomon writes, "My son, give attention to my wisdom. Incline your ear to my understanding, that you may observe discretion and your lips may reserve knowledge." Or jot down Proverbs 10:14, "Wise men store up knowledge, but with the mouth of the foolish, ruin is at hand." Or Proverbs 18, verse 7, "A fool's mouth is his ruin, and his lips are the snare of his soul." Proverbs 21:23, "He who guards his mouth and his tongue guards his soul from troubles." Well, what kind of speech are we to guard ourselves against, Solomon? First of all, and jot this down, Solomon says we are to avoid false speech. Have you ever been in the checkout line at a supermarket like I was yesterday, and you're kind of looking at the magazine rack there and see what they have for sale? Every now and then you'll see a headline on a magazine cover that says, "The 10 best dressed women in the world," or "7 things you ought to do with your money before the year is over." I mean, all these kind of lists. And these editors know the way to grab attention is with a list. There's something about a list that grabs our attention. Well, Solomon has his own list in Proverbs chapter 6. It's titled, "The 7 Things God Hates the Most." Now, if you're a Christian and you believe there's a God and you believe he's evaluating your life, that ought to grab your attention. Because if we really want to please God, then we ought to know what God loves and what he hates. And in Proverbs 6, turn over to Proverbs 6, beginning with verse 16. "There are 7 things which are an abomination to him." Look at verse 16. "There are 6 things which the Lord hates, yes, 7 which are an abomination to him: haughty eyes, a lying tongue, and hands that shed innocent blood, a heart that devises wicked plans, feet that run rapidly to evil, a false witness who utters lies, and one who spreads strife among brothers." Do you notice 3 of these top 7 have to do with speech? A lying tongue, a false witness, spreading strife among brothers. Make no mistake about it, God absolutely hates lying and he hates liars. Why is that? Well, lying, untruth, is the very antithesis of who God is. God defines himself by truth. On the other hand, Satan is the essence of untruth. In John 8:44, Jesus describes Satan this way. He said, "You are of your father, the devil, and therefore you want to do the desires of your father." Satan was a murderer from the beginning and does not stand in the truth because there is no truth in him. Whenever he, that's talking about Satan, speaks a lie, he speaks from his own nature, for he is a liar and he is the father of lies. In what sense is Satan the father of lies? Think about it. The very first words recorded from Satan's lips in the Bible were words of a lie. Satan said to Eve, said, "You're not really going to die if you eat of this tree. God didn't really say that, did he?" And he's been lying ever since. But ladies and gentlemen, what the Word of God is saying is this: when you and I lie, we tell an untruth, we are behaving more like a child of Satan than we are a child of God. And that's why God hates lying. Solomon also warned against lying. In Proverbs 6, verse 12, he said, "A worthless person, a wicked man, is one who walks with a false mouth." Proverbs 12:19, "Truthful lips will be established forever, but a lying tongue is only for a moment." Or Proverbs 21, verse 6, "The getting of treasures by a lying tongue is a fleeting vapor, the pursuit of death." Now, when Solomon says we ought to run from falsehood, this is important to understand. He's not talking about just refrain from telling those all-out whoppers we all tell from now and again. What he's talking about is any kind of variation from the truth. When he warns against the deceitful mouth and devious lips, I think he is talking about 3 kinds of false speech that we need to abstain from. When he talks about avoiding falsehood, first of all, he means avoid flattery. Flattery is one kind of false speech that Solomon writes about repeatedly. Now, what is flattery? Flattery is simply telling people what they want to hear instead of what they need to hear. And the person who engages in flattery really shows his contempt, his hatred for the person he's flattering. Because what he's really saying is, I'm more concerned about meeting my agenda than I am meeting your needs. So the flatterer has his own agenda. Solomon offered some very

But the one who listens to flattery is going to get tripped up as well. We all know of politicians, corporate leaders, pastors who surround themselves with yes people who will only tell them what they want to hear. I've been in the ministry 30 years. I haven't been able to find those yes people yet, but I know they're out there somewhere. But you know, the fact is, when you listen to that stuff, you listen to what you want to hear instead of what you need to hear, the result is going to be disaster. Secondly, another type of false speech is what the Bible refers to as distortions or perversions of the truth. I love the story about the pastor who was at a denominational convention, and one of his colleagues walked up to him and said, "How many are you running in your church these days?" The pastor said, "Oh, between 500 and 600. The colleague went home, and the next week happened to receive the guy's bulletin from his church in the mail. He looked at the attendance. It said 67. Well, he was kind of confused, so he called his friend up. He said, "I thought you said you run between 500 and 600 in attendance." He said, "We do." He said, "Well, it says 67 here." The pastor said, "Well, 67 is between 500 and 600. Well, he was technically telling the truth, but he was distorting the truth. You see, that's what a distortion is. It's telling the truth with an intention to deceive. Now, the Bible doesn't use the word distortion. It uses the word perversion. Proverbs 19, verse 1, "Better is a poor man who walks in his integrity than he who is perverse in speech and is a fool." Did you know that word perverse? It doesn't mean telling dirty one-liners. That's not what he's talking about. The word perverse, or to pervert, means to twist, to distort. Solomon says you need to run as far as you can from even trying to distort what is true to deceive another person. Thirdly, Solomon says we ought to avoid exaggerations. Exaggerations, adding to the truth. Once I was preaching a message and I was relating a personal story about something that happened to me. And admittedly, it sounded beyond belief. I mean, it was such an amazing set of circumstances. It really sounded beyond belief, but it was absolutely true. I was told later that while I was telling the story, a little boy turned to his father and said, "Do you believe that really happened to Dr. Jeffress?" The father said, "No, son, he's just preaching." Now, you know, the fact is, let's admit it, we all have the tendency to want to make a good story better by just embellishing a little bit the truth. But the Bible says we are to abstain from all exaggeration. You see, the problem with lies, distortions, exaggerations is eventually they're going to be exposed and we're going to be embarrassed. I read the story, a well-known story about a man who talked his way into playing in a very famous orchestra in China. He had no musical ability at all, but he wanted the elaborate lifestyle of being a member of this prestigious orchestra. And so he talked his way into gaining a spot in the orchestra. Whenever the orchestra would play or practice, he would just simply blow into the flute without actually playing it. And it worked for a while. He enjoyed the comfortable lifestyle until one day the emperor of China announced that on a future day, every single orchestra member would give a private concert for the emperor. Well, he was absolutely panicked. He knew he didn't have time to learn the instrument. So he decided to pretend to be sick. When word reached the emperor that he was sick, the emperor sent his personal physician to check the guy out. He was just fine. The emperor announced that he would be given his concert 2 days from then. The man was so panicked that on the day that he was to give his concert, instead he took poison and killed himself. And from that story comes the phrase we use often, he refused to face the music. You know what the Bible says? One day, all liars, all perverters of truth, all exaggerators, all distorters, one day are going to have to face the music. And that's why we need to run from all falsehood. Secondly, Solomon gives another kind of speech we need to avoid if we're going to be successful in life, and that is divisive speech. That is a speech that leads to division among human beings. And he talks about specifically two types of divisive speech we ought to run from. The first kind of divisive speech is gossip. Gossip is secret, private communication meant to harm another person. Whenever somebody comes and says to you, "Hey, I have something I need you to tell you about so-and-so, but promise

0: Promise me you'll never quote me on this. You can know you're about to listen to a piece of gossip. The gossip only feels comfortable working undercover. And Solomon points out two problems with gossip. That is secret communication meant to hurt another person. First of all, listening to or practicing gossip robs you of valuable time. Did you know that? If you spend time listening or speaking gossip, you're robbing yourself of valuable time. Turn over to Proverbs 18, verses 8 and 9. Proverbs 18, verse 8, the words of a whisperer, a gossip, are like dainty morsels, and they go down into the innermost parts of the body. Verse 9, he also who is slack, that is lazy in his work, is a brother to him who destroys. At first glance, those seem like different topics, but they're not. Because you see, the fact is, gossip takes time away from other valuable pursuits in our life. We all only have so many hours to live. And when we spend our time talking on the cell phone, texting, checking Facebook to see what so-and-so is up to, so we can talk to somebody else about it, we are taking valuable time away from pursuing our goals that will lead to true satisfaction in life. And that's why these two words are related. The first problem with gossip is that it robs us of valuable time, but secondly, gossip always backfires. Solomon says gossip always backfires. If you are talking to somebody who loves to share gossip about other people, they're happy to share with you private secret communication, but they expect you to fulfill your end of the bargain, and that is to share information you know about other people. Now, here's the problem with that. If a gossip is willing to break somebody else's confidence and talk to you, what makes you think they won't break your confidence when they quote you to other people? It always backfires. And that's why Solomon says in Proverbs 20, verse 19, he who goes about as a slanderer reveals secrets, therefore do not associate with a gossip. Unless you want your innermost life exposed, don't hang around with those who engage in gossip. Now, there's a second type of divisive speech Solomon warns against, and that is slander. Slander is gossip's first cousin. Now, remember, gossip is secret communication, but the word slander means literally to strike, to speak out against. To slander somebody is to openly condemn another person. The person who slanders is so convinced that the person he's talking about is wrong and deserves to have his reputation destroyed that the slanderer says, I'm going to be both the judge, the jury, and the executioner of this person's reputation. The problem with slander is it causes us to make judgments about other people that we're not equipped to make. Whenever we slander somebody, whenever we judge somebody's character, we're performing a role that only God can perform, and God does not like having his position be usurped. Listen, or in fact, we have time. Turn over to James chapter 4, verses 11 to 12, because these verses, by the way, are going to clear up a common misconception many people have about judging other people. James 4, verses 11 and 12. James says, do not speak against one another, brethren. He who speaks against a brother or judges his brother speaks against the law and judges the law. But if you judge the law, you are not a doer of the law, but a judge of it. There is only one lawgiver and judge, the one who is able to save and to destroy. But who are you to judge your neighbor? Do you see what he's saying? When you judge another person, you're doing what only God can do. Now, I need to offer here a word of clarification. A lot of people would say, well, you're somebody to be up there talking about judging. I mean, there you were down there in Austin with Ann and the others down there and Gary and up there on the Capitol steps railing against abortion, and you speak out against adultery and homosexuality. Well, you're the biggest judge in the world. How can you stand up and say, don't judge other people? Listen, whenever we speak out against sin, abortion, adultery, premarital sex, homosexuality, theft, whatever the subject is, we are not making judgments. We are simply repeating the judgments that God has already made. There's a vast difference between speaking God's judgments and formulating our own judgments that we're not equipped to perform. Whenever you judge an individual, what he's saying is, don't try to discern a person's motives. Only God knows the motives of a person. Don't pronounce a final condemnation upon somebody to say this person is beyond redemption. That's what a judgment is. You leave that to God. Only God is the one who knows what is in a person's heart. When you slander somebody, you're saying, I know what's in that person's heart. I have the right to pronounce a final condemnation upon him. You know, one of the Ten Commandments is we shall not bear false witness against our neighbors. That's talking about slander. That's talking about making a judgment that we're not equipped to make. The title of today's study is this: You Never Have to Explain What You Don't Say. And there's much more we'll explore on this important topic, so please keep listening. I've written a best-selling book that complements this teaching series. 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
1: 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That's P.O. 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I'm David J. Mullins, wishing you a great weekend. Then join us Monday when Dr. Jeffress continues his message called You Never Have to Explain What You Don't Say, right here on Pathway to Victory. Pathway to Victory with Dr. Robert Jeffress comes from the pulpit of the First Baptist Church of Dallas, Texas. The Apostle Paul sailed these waters, walked these streets, and the church was never the same.
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6: Alrighty, we're back. And folks, what we were talking about before, there are some folks out there now, like just like when he took Israel out of Egypt, pretty soon they started complaining and crying. But, you know, we're at war. Nobody wants to be at war. But, you know, at least we have a president that is doing something. This Iran, you know, 47 years have killed people all over this world. And, you know, their own people. And the Ayatollah never would have been in there had not Jimmy Carter betrayed the Shah. But anyhow, right now they're saying, well, this war is going on and the prices of things aren't going down, and they're complaining of gas prices, just like they did with Israel when he took them out of Egypt. All they could do is moan and groan. And we have it pretty doggone good in this country, and we need to support the president. He has one heck of a tough job out there, folks. Let me tell you something. And for the people, if you really care about the people in Iran, and you should, you know, you'd be supporting the president that he remove these radical Shiite, radical jihadist Muslims, and let the country pick its own leaders going back. They're not Muslim. That Iran's a Persian. Those are Persian people. They're not Muslim people to begin with, okay? And the Muslims have just taken over. So what we're going to do is we're going to open the phone lines at 216-901-0933. That's 216-901-0933. Kathy here is going to read over a list of the accomplishments of President Trump, and we're going to discuss them. If you want to call in and join us and add to that, you feel free to call. If you disagree, you know, you feel free to disagree, but we'll hunt you down, and Randy here will gangster slap you. Right? Okay, no.
7: I'm just going to give him Styles' number.
6: All right. So, Kathy, get up close to your mic and read those. Start with one, and we'll go ahead and comment. Meanwhile, the phone line's open, 216-901-0933.
8: Okay, well, before the pandemic invaded our country, we had built the world's most prosperous economy. For instance, America gained 7 million new jobs, which was more than three times the government experts' projections.
6: Well, you know, you didn't hear a lot about that in NBC, ABC, CBS. That's Although I will say that on the Money Channel, even MEC, they did talk about, some of those were talking about how good things were under Trump. So when it comes to the economy, you know, Trump is a businessman. He's not a politician. So he comes from the point of a business position. He's the only president in my lifetime that never took a salary. He refused to take his salary, okay? It's not that he didn't need it. He didn't need it for sure, okay? But anyhow, so read the next one.
8: Middle-class family income increased nearly $6,000, more than five times the gains during the previous administration.
6: Nothing happened good under Joe Biden. Nothing happened good under Joe Biden. And under Barack Obama, especially that Obamacare was a total disaster, a complete and total disaster. Now, Where did Iran get all the money to buy all the arms to wage war against all its neighbors? Right from Barack Obama. Mm-hmm. He sent plane loads, I mean plane loads full of cash money over for them. And
7: pallets of money.
6: Yeah. Mm-hmm. Barack Obama was out to destroy this country. He's the enemy of America. He's my enemy. He's the enemy of all true Americans. Go ahead, Kath.
8: Unemployment rate had reached 3.5%, the lowest in half a century.
6: Well, there you go again. I remember that, too. Because it was always, unemployment was always between 4.5% or 5% or more, you know. Go ahead.
8: Jobless claims hit a nearly 50-year low, and unemployment insurance hit its lowest in record.
6: All right. Phone lines are open. If you want to call and maybe question some of that, give us a call at 216-901-0933. You're on a roll, Kath. Keep going.
8: Well, this is my favorite. So he delivered more opportunity for citizens of all backgrounds. For instance, unemployment rates reached record lows for African Americans, Hispanic Americans, Asian Americans, Native Americans, veterans, individuals with disabilities, and those without a high school diploma.
6: All right, now, Biden said that if you didn't vote for him, if you voted for Trump, you black men, you weren't black, okay? Randy, did you stay black or?
7: I stayed black and I still didn't vote for him.
6: You see, you stayed and you didn't vote. Barack Obama said that the black men that refused to vote for a woman, meaning apparently Kamala, yeah, that they were kind of effeminate or sissies. What do you think about that?
7: I think he would need to look in the mirror about that one.
6: So now they have a hard time understanding why they lost the male vote. They can't figure out why they lost the male vote, but they gained in the female vote but lost the male vote, okay? Mm-hmm. And so again, we go back to, where does the enemy attack? The women, discernment. Okay. Mm-hmm. But I look out there and I see all these good, solid, precious, Christian women voting for Trump. I mean, you look at his rallies, and you'll see, I know what he does. He gets up on that stage, they rig it. They all put all these pretty women behind him, right behind him, so you're looking at it. Make it easier on the eyes. And it makes it look like, that he's got the support. But it's true, though. You'll see, I always seem to see at least as many women as men at his rallies. Okay. So what do you think, Kath?
8: Well, I think you're right about that. And speaking of women, the unemployment for women hit its lowest rate in 70 years.
6: There you go. Mm. There you go. So these are all things you notice that these anti-Trumpers aren't calling in. They're not calling in. They complain, but 216-901-0933. 216-901-0933. If you have a question or a comment, give us a call. If you want to just say, I don't think Trump's perfect. I don't think he's perfect either.
7: Right.
6: If I had his ear, the advice I would give him is, one, you're in a position, watch your language. I would just, you're above that. You got to be above that. Don't lower yourself to use the profanity, okay? You're better than that. Mm-hmm. Two, I would say definitely get far away from Paula White. Yeah. That's not a good move on his part. I don't know why, and I got a feeling that he's more afraid of abandoning her. Yeah. The old saying, a woman scorned, okay? That's my opinion. Okay, what do you think, Kathy? Am I anywhere near, do you think, on that?
8: Paula White, yes.
6: Yeah. I would definitely avoid her, okay? So go ahead, keep going.
8: He lifted nearly 7 million people off of food stamps. The bottom 50% of American households saw a 40% increase in net worth. Wages rose the fastest for low-income and blue-collar workers, a 16% pay increase.
6: So all of these are fact-checked. Everything you're saying, it comes right out from fact-checks, okay? All right. Go ahead. Keep going.
8: He removed over 2.6 million illegal aliens through deportation and self-departures.
6: All right. He's still working on that right now. They're working on a fleet of airplanes designed to work 7 days a week, just removing illegal aliens, okay? Now, up to this point, what type of these illegal aliens has he removed?
7: A lot of criminals.
6: Criminals. Yeah. They've gone after murderers. They've gone after rapists. They've gone after pedophiles. That's where they started. Right now, to this point, 40% of all that they've removed have had criminal records. Some of these guys have been found guilty in prison for two or three murders, for more than one, and then just turned loose, and Biden brought them in here. Okay. And so, what else? What is another major reason besides the violence? Okay. You see that also when they've got all those fake driver's licenses from China. They're driving semis across the country, right, killing people. But what would be another major reason to deport these people? I mean, we don't have a problem for people that need a place to, you know, get away from.
7: Yeah.
6: But, well, for example, when it came to the Chinese, they brought over 50,000 Chinese nationalists, young men, the age of service members, the age of into this. 50,000 is a lot. That's a lot, okay?
7: That's strategic.
6: That is very strategic, okay? So, and you've seen them infiltrate. They've been in our Congress. They've been in our Senate. And people say, well, you know, the famous last words, they'll never really try to take over. They're moving. Do you take a look at what happened in London, England? Remember England? Guess what? All the cities now have Muslim mayors.
7: Yeah.
6: Now, England's in a big, they're having a real problem in England, and they're about ready to have a civil war over there in England because the people are fed up. They're fed up. What is the major, the one major offense against the British people that caused them to have the two largest protest rallies ever? It's the rape of young British women. The raping of, and how do the Muslims justify that? The Somalis said that it's acceptable in their society, that there's nothing that in their society, that it's no big deal, okay? That's exactly what was taking place in Germany, Berlin, Germany. They were doing that, okay? And so now in Sweden, they said enough is enough. We're going to stop this. And now France is looking into deporting, a major chance of deporting all of these. So they're following the lead, you know, of President Trump. Okay, let's see. We must be exactly right. Nobody out there is even questioning us, okay? It's the phone lines are working, I hear, okay? Right. And so 216-901-0933. I can't believe that we're not getting any to agree with us or any to disagree with us, okay? Go ahead, Kath.
8: President Trump also launched Operation Epic Fury against Iran's nuclear program.
6: Let me ask you this. Do you think that Iran, if they had a nuclear bomb, that they would use it?
8: Absolutely.
6: I have no doubt in my mind, okay? The mindset of these people, the Ayatollah and the Muftis and the Mullahs, they believe that in that their Messiah is going to come back when Iran has been so devastated by the Christians and the Jews.
7: Mm-hmm.
6: So that's one of the reasons that they attack all of the neighbors around them, you know, trying mm-hmm. to bring them into the warfare situation too. And so, but it's like these people, they believe that you don't have to tell the truth to an infidel, that someone who is not, and they consider Sunni Muslims, many infidels too, so they don't even, and so the idea is that they have this continuous strategy that you go to peace talks, but you never keep the deal. You never keep the bargain. You completely. Who else does that? Somebody else is known for doing that. The communists. The communists are known for doing that. Always breaking the peace treaties.
7: Yeah.
6: And so, keep on going.
8: And yet, President Trump keeps on trying to secure peace agreements throughout the world in multiple global conflicts,
7: mm-hmm.
8: including ceasefires between India and Pakistan. And he's trying between Israel and Iran.
6: That's been a battle going on for centuries and centuries. Okay. And again, Iran is at war with everybody out there
8: mm-hmm.
6: today.
7: Yeah.
6: So my opinion, this is my opinion, that Trump needs to go ahead and finish the job in Iran. He needs to go in and it's going to be a much, much harder situation than it was in Venezuela, because virtually Cuba was providing all the security there for the Venezuelan leadership. Mm-hmm. And Iran is much different. The IRGC,
7: mm-hmm.
6: they're much, much more heavily armed. And they've been preparing this. They want this. They want to see as many people come in as possible. Mm-hmm. They want to see boots on the ground. They want an opportunity to kill American soldiers. But if he doesn't go in and finish the job, I mean, this could go on. And the American people don't have a lot of patience. They really don't have a lot of patience, okay?
7: Mm-hmm.
6: And so, my opinion, he needs to go in, that he's got the ability to step it up and end it quicker.
7: Right. And I hear, you know, the frustration and anger, and I understand it in terms of, you know, a lot of people say, well, we didn't want to be in this war. But I think people are missing what the Word of God is saying. What Jesus said is that there's going to be wars and there's going to be rumors of wars. And no politician or no leader is going to do everything that you want. And it's like people don't have any grace for if Trump does something that they don't want. And this is something I believe that is not totally in his control. These are some things that were going to come about one way or another. Yeah, I don't want to see us in a war, but nevertheless, it's something that is going to happen, is going to continue to happen. And what we need now is we really need prayers for President Trump. We need prayers for this nation. We need to be able to get through this war. We need to end this so that oil, fertilizer, all of the things that are being held up by that strait being blocked. We need the prayers of the righteous to avail much right now. And what you read earlier in Exodus, I think what some people are missing is, despite what it may look like, you're missing the God factor. And the God factor was spelled out in Exodus there when God said, I'm going to get glory. I'm going to do this and I'm going to harden Pharaoh's heart. And although it looked like Pharaoh would annihilate Israel, which physically they would have if it wasn't for God's intervention. And we have to remember that that same God, he's the same yesterday, today, and forevermore. And that same God is available right now. And I believe we need to be praying for President Trump, because he failed out in Exodus there when God said, I'm going to get glory. I'm going to do this and I'm going to harden Pharaoh's heart. And although it looked like Pharaoh would annihilate Israel, which physically they would have if it wasn't for God's intervention. And we have to remember that that same God, he's the same yesterday, today, and forevermore. And that same God is available right now. And I believe we need to be praying for President Trump, because we have to remember that that same God, he's the same yesterday, today, and forevermore. And that same God is available right now. And I believe we need to be praying for President Trump, because

0: if our government would be better off to just ship in guns and arm the people. But then you would end up with a lot of different groups, okay, mm-hmm. of, you know, of people that are, decide that they would, you'd end up with kind of a tribal type of war situation if you armed too many people. You'd have to know who you could arm, you know, some, it's a very complicated thing, isn't it?
1: Mm-hmm.
0: That's why prayer is so important. But go ahead, Ken or Kath.
2: Getting back to the economy, he attracted over $7.6 trillion in pledged investments. He's trying to bring back companies that left the country, and he wants to bring them back.
0: Yeah, major companies are coming back to America. Mm-hmm. One major corporation just announced recently that it's coming. Oh, General Motors said they're bringing their... I think their truck, I'm not sure what part, but they're bringing it back out of Mexico, back to the United States. But many of these countries have done it, said, you know, we're coming here to produce our vehicles here, and that's very good.
1: Yeah, I've got an article on that when we get to it.
0: You do?
1: Mm-hmm.
0: Go ahead.
1: It says, across the nation, Trump's long-predicted high tax exodus has a Midwest sequel. It says job-producing people and companies are being forced to flee at levels never seen before. Remember, once people and companies leave, they are never coming back. Trump posted to his Truth Social account in April. True Value joins the ranks of other longtime Illinois companies like Boeing, Tyson Foods, Morton Salt, and Caterpillar, the latter of which pointedly cautioned that the state's inability to balance the budget and lower taxes would drive out business. Founded in Illinois in 1948, the hardware wholesaler is relocating to Fort Wayne, Indiana, following its 2024 bankruptcy and acquisition by rival Do It Best. The company cited long-term stability and a need for more business-friendly environment, resulting in the loss of hundreds of headquarters jobs and associated revenue for the state. The U-Haul Growth Index is a leading indicator of where people and companies are moving from and to. The latest data shows an overwhelming number of entrepreneurs and workers ditching Illinois and California for the greener pastures of Texas and Florida. Other states acting as refuge from high taxes and regulatory strangulation include North Carolina, Tennessee, and Arizona. In a particularly harsh blow to the Prairie State, the Chicago Bears, the NFL franchise that called Chicago home for over 100 years, announced in June that it would be relocating to Hammond, Indiana. Soldier Field, home to the Bears, is the smallest in the league by capacity, is exposed to weather and harsh climate, and despite purchasing 326 acres at the nearby Arlington Park racetrack in 2021 for a potential new site, the business climate was too uncertain for the legacy team to survive. Furthermore, in order to build a new facility with help from the fan base, it would require tax relief to make it feasible, even after a $2 billion private investment. You can thank Brandon, was that Mayor Brandon for that one?
0: Johnson, but no, he, but also Pritzker. Pritzker is a hardcore, Pritzker is a very, very hardcore communist. Yet he, another one came from a very, very wealthy family, and it's almost like, you know, they came from this wealthy, they have more money than they can spend. So it's like they're trying to make up for the fact that they've lived, you know, the way they've lived, come against capitalism. You know, they've turned against capitalism. We also see the same thing happening in the state of Washington, and especially you had that one mayor there, that crazy communist woman, and she was saying when the big business said, we will leave here, she was laughing. She said, goodbye. Well, now they're all moving out,

0: and she's crying. She's saying that they're hurting the people. They shouldn't be doing that. They don't care for the people. She was the one that was saying bye bye. Guess who else did that? Governor Hochul there in New York. Remember?
1: Mm-hmm.
0: She said, so now what they're doing is they're having a departure tax. They want to tax any companies, any corporations that move out of their state, put a huge tax on them as an incentive not to leave their state. How do you think that's going to work?
1: They're going to be out of here.
0: Do you think they're going to pay the tax once they get out of that state? I don't think so. It can't be a federal, it's not a federal tax. So, anyhow, go ahead, Kathy. You had.
2: He's provided tax relief for the middle class by passing $3.2 trillion in historic tax relief and reformed the tax code by signing the Tax Cuts and Jobs Act, the largest tax reform package in history.
0: Okay, what would you say some of the most important things that I would say he did? One is he stands up for America. He makes it clear that he's there. I would say the fact that the J6ers, the bottom line with that, he pardoned all of the J6ers. These are patriots that were put in prison. Not all of them, but many of them were. They like, and I knew a lot of those people. Okay, we had them on the radio program. He pardoned them one by one. He's going after the deep state. He stood up to the deep state. Okay, a lot of these others were coward, you know, they were afraid, but he stood up to the deep state, and he's going after. You know, you see Bolton got sentenced. It looks like you're going to see Comey. It looks like Comey's got a lot of charges now. This Jack Smith, they're going after, they've got a lot on him. They've caught him. You know, reading the emails, going after members of Congress. So even the Democrats are going to be after Jack Smith. And so, anyhow, those are some of the good things he's done. Well, I guess everybody's agreeing with us out there.
2: Guess so.
0: We must be right. Everybody is agreeing with us. Even old Communist John didn't call in. So, but anyhow, so we'll be back right after this.
3: I feel so certain about this faith of mine. I'm hanging in there, doing fine. King Jesus is a friend of mine. I'm blessed by you. Saving babies, teaching sinners. Hell's for losers, heaven's for winners. This work is not for beginners. I'm

0: Alrighty, blessed by Hugh. The phone lines are open. We have time to take a couple calls out there. If you agree with us, you can call and tell us you agree with us, too. We must be, you know, I guess when you get to the point where everybody's agreeing, we must be doing something very right here.
1: Okay? Either that or they're busy fact-checking.
0: And so, alrighty, folks, I guess, what else can I think? Minnesota Democrat AG Attorney General Keith Ellison sparks alarm as he apparently reveals his party's scheme to steal the midterm. Crooked Minnesota Democrat Attorney General has gone viral for apparently saying the quiet part out loud regarding the Democrats' scheme to obtain power at all costs. Well, here's what he's done. Did Minnesota AG Keith Ellison just admit that Democrats are giving people citizenship for votes? Ellison, here's what he says. There's a whole lot of people who were not naturalized citizens in the last election, but you know what? We're going to get them all again this election. He's telling you, he's admitting to it, okay? Ellison, let me tell you something. There's a whole lot of people who were 18 years old in the last election. There's a whole lot of people who were not naturalized citizens in the last election. There's a whole lot of people who set out for whatever reason in the last election. But you know what? We're going to get them all this election. This sparked an alarm among conservatives who saw his speech and accused him of planning to break federal law by getting non-citizens to vote. Minnesota AG Keith Ellison openly admitted that Democrats are trying to get illegals naturalized specifically for midterm votes. There you go. You got an article there, Randy?
2: Yes. Like FBI on terrorism after 9/11, Trump is pressing feds to stop fraudulent payments beforehand. Says President Trump, the Treasury Department announced on Tuesday that it has blocked nearly $100 million in federal payments to deceased individuals before they could be issued, applying a prevention-first approach rather than chasing solutions akin to the FBI's post-9/11 reforms. President Trump issued an executive order for us to be able to go to the Do Not Pay to have it interact with the Treasury payment system, Treasury Secretary Scott Bessent said following the announcement. Said as a result, so far we've saved about $100 million in payments that didn't go to deceased people, and that would have gone out. We think there's up to $350 million that we can stop before the end of this year. The Treasury Department, via its Bureau of the Fiscal Service, recently screened over 885 million payments totaling about $2.77 trillion and flagged roughly 4,900 payments tied to deceased individuals as part of the expanded Do Not Pay system. The old system payments for programs like Social Security and Medicare go out automatically. Later audits or investigations discover money sent to dead recipients, sometimes for years, via identity theft, family fraud, or bureaucratic lag. The government then tries to claw back, often with limited success, or writes it off as waste. And it says the new system under the Trump administration, the goal is to integrate real-time or near real-time data death master file into Do Not Pay, so the system flags and stops payments before they are issued. It's designed

0: But all of these years, all of these, with trillions of dollars, mm-hmm. have gone to all of these fraud. Where all of these dead people have been receiving billions of dollars. It's just
1: right.
0: amazing. So somebody's cashing those checks.
1: Oh, yeah. Dead names, but live people.
0: And they gotta find them. They gotta catch them. And that's one of the things that they have been doing, is cutting down. Did you see here now that RFK Kennedy is holding back, I don't know, billions of dollars from both California and Minnesota under fraudulent schemes that they had for feeding poor people?
1: Mm-hmm.
0: They had these operations where they had these centers where they were supposed to be feeding people. They weren't doing it. They didn't even exist. They went there and nobody's there. And so, again, now, what percentage of these people do you think were Democrats and Muslims? Like 100%, okay? Wow. So what does that tell you? You see, people need to understand this before the next elections, before the midterms. Muskegon update. How the massive Michigan Democratic voter registration fraud operation was ignored, buried, and shut down by unscrupulous Biden FBI and DOJ hacks. And they have them here. Boy, I'm going to tell you. I wish the print was a little bigger where I could read the names, but they have the pictures of all of these people that are under investigation right now for, again, voter registration fraud, starting with the attorney generals out there. So, anyhow, that's in Michigan. Let's get in a little bit into the article here. President Trump brought up the Muskegon, Michigan 2020 coordinated election fraud scheme buried by the Biden regime during his address to the country last Thursday. The massive ballot registration scandal was first reported by the Gateway Pundit on August 2023, thanks to Michigan activists who tipped off to his massive voter registration scandal. The Gateway Pundit showed that a left-wing outfit named GBI Strategies that was funded by the Democratic senatorial campaign was attempting to fraudulently register up to 10,000 voters in a city with only 30,000 eligible voters. The report on the system voter fraud in the 2020 election has never been refuted or debunked. It was simply ignored and suppressed by the legacy media. The blithe answer for Michigan's corrupt far-left attorney general is that they referred it to the FBI. Yet all the information is there in the Muskegon police report, as well as another police report from the Michigan State Police, and yet there have been zero prosecutions of those involved. Here they have a whole list of the people. We got, let's see, 11 people here that they have, and they have their names, and that politicians that are involved in this fraud legislation. Here, the Muskegon fraudulent ballot registration case was not in suspended animation, and it certainly didn't close itself. It was deliberately buried under layers and layers of Aussies, FBI supervisors, DOJ public integrity section PIN officers, and redactions and bureaucratic fingerprints. He goes on to say, the case agent objected, cited DOJ's own election crimes manual, and kept dragging the files back out of the grave. Everyone above him seemed determined to bury it again, only this time with a bigger shovel. He goes on pages 1 and 2, the agent cites DOJ's Federal Prosecution of Election Offenses manual. He argues that submitting false voter registration information may be a prosecutor

0: Disputable election offense, even without proof that fraudulent votes were cast or that the election's outcome was affected. On page two, he concludes, and we're talking about the Attorney General. I wanted to raise my concerns before closing the case. The same page contains November 3rd, 2021 email from DOJ's publicly integrity section station that would memorialize its agreements with the ASO and the FBI decisions not to seek prosecution. Of course, Merrick Garland was the one calling the shots, and Merrick Garland's as corrupt gets. And so, but they have all the evidence there, and sooner or later, it's all coming down, you know. And that's another thing that Trump is doing. You know, it's one more thing that he's doing. And so, you know, finally we do have a president that's actually doing something. So, all right. Randy, yes. It's that time again. Let me get to every night at this time.
1: Okay.
0: The most important part of the program. You know, there's so much going on out there today around this world. And the Bible says, to whom much is given, much is required. And we've been given a lot. I mean, we really have. You have to think about how well we have been blessed in this country. You have all of these people from all over the world coming here trying to get into our country. You don't have too many people getting out. I wish we could send more out, like Rosie and all of those that don't want to be here. Wish we could send them, you know, to a communist country. But we have so much to be thankful for, and yet here our lifespan is what? Bible says it's like a vapor that appears before an instant. We don't go out of being, out of existence. We change real estate. We change form. But we don't ever go out of existence. And when we continue to talk about this, when you get down to about my age, you start thinking about a lot of things. You know, how many more days do I have left? You know, it's what's going to happen when I'm gone? You think about your families and that. The main thing you think about is, how many of them will I see again? Right? Am I going to see them? And when you're younger, you don't think about dying much. And when you do think about it, often a lot of the young people, they become very fearful. I mean, they don't even want to think about dying. It scares them so bad they want to, you know, just pretend that the possibility is not really there with them. They're going to, you know, and when you're young, a lot of times you feel like you're going to live forever, right? And yet, when you get to be my age, and, you know, I've visited a lot of people in the nursing homes, in the hospitals, and like we've been preaching, why does God allow? Why does God allow this? Why does God allow that? Okay, and why does God allow people to suffer sometimes? You know, a lot of pain, people suffering from cancer, this or that, and there's a number of reasons. One of them is that a lot of times that's what brings us closer. It's that pain and that suffering that brings us closer to the Lord out there. And I know my dad got saved real late in life. I mean, it was very late in life. And finally, you know, before he died, he said, you know, I made my peace with the Lord. He said, you know, said a prayer. He was praying to God. And but I guess, I don't know, you know, we tried in so many different ways to get the message across to people out there that the time will come, and this is an absolute. It's an absolute. It's going to happen.
1: Yeah.
0: there's no way it's not going to happen.
2: Mm-hmm.
0: And that is that the time will come when the only thing that matters to us is our standing with the Lord. Mm-hmm. That's it. And you know what? You got to understand this, and it's very clear. Jesus said this. He said, I'll pray for those that my Father gave me. Do you understand? Mm-hmm. I'll pray for those that my Father gave me.
2: Yeah.
0: And so, do you want to be one of those that the Father gives?
2: Mm-hmm.
0: Well, there's something required of that. One is that you have to have sorrow for the fact that realize that it was your sin that put Christ upon that cross. It was your sin and our sin.
2: Mm-hmm.
0: And so we have to acknowledge that, right?
2: Mm-hmm.
0: Now, if we just go on and say, well, we don't really acknowledge that, and you go through the motions, Jesus warns over and over, mm-hmm. many are called, but few are chosen. Many will come, but few will enter. And he says the vast amount of people, he's going to say, depart from me, I never knew you. So here's the important thing, folks out there, listen.
2: Mm-hmm.
0: Christ suffered far beyond your ability to even to understand. But it happened. That was a reality. The other reality is this, that you must repent. You must acknowledge that and call upon the Father and ask for forgiveness for your sins. And then you've got to do this. When Christ hung upon that cross, he esteemed us greater than himself.
2: Mm-hmm.
0: Now we have to do the opposite. We have to esteem him mm-hmm. far above ourselves. So, Randy, take it from there.
2: Amen. And Luke 11, the Lord was talking to a crowd, and he said this, and following suit from what you read in what we read in Exodus earlier, he said, this is an evil generation. They seek a sign, and there shall no sign be given it, but the sign of Jonas the prophet. For as Jonas was a sign unto the Ninevites, so shall also the Son of Man be to this generation. And we realize that just as Jonas was in the belly of that whale, so was Jesus Christ in the heart of the earth. And we know that he rose again. And so that was the sign that you have. And he says this, he says, the queen of the south shall rise up in judgment with the men of this generation and condemn them. For she came from the utmost parts of the earth to hear the wisdom of Solomon. And there, behold, a greater than Solomon is here. He was talking about himself. And then he also said this about Nineveh. He said, the men of Nineveh shall rise up in the judgment with this generation and shall condemn it. For they repented at the preaching of Jonas, and behold, a greater than Jonas is here. So I ask you a question, Pastor. Do you think things have gotten better or worse since Jesus spoke this?
0: They've gotten much worse than people are right now at the days that we're living in today.
2: Yeah.
0: Okay, and so, as far as people calling upon the name of the Lord, the people have forgotten. Mm-hmm. They've forgotten their God. And any time, the Bible says that all of those that forget their God will be turned into hell.
2: Hell. Mm-hmm.
0: And that's what's happened. They've forgotten their God.
2: That's right.
0: And we're just about out of time, I think, for tonight.
2: That's right.
0: We're running up to it.
2: So you want to repent and you want to call on the name of the Lord. For whosoever shall call on the name of the Lord shall be saved. And if you have that godly sorrow leadeth thee to repentance, not to be repented of. And so you really want to be sorrowful. Understand the depth of your sin. Just one sin is enough to take you to hell, to separate you from God, and to have you in the lake of fire for eternity. And so God forgives you if you would ask him, if you would ask him to come into your heart. If you do that, he is faithful and just to forgive.
0: He absolutely will, folks. It's very important that the time will come when nothing else will matter to you. And so until tomorrow, we want to say good night.
2: Good night.
0: We want to say thanks for being here. We want to say God bless.
2: God bless.
0: And then, as we always said, that we want to say, and always, always, always, ready?
2: Keep
0: fighting the fight.
2: Fight.
0: Fight.
2: Fight.
0: Fight. Fight. Fight. Fight.
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7: News this hour at Town Hall. I'm Bob Agnew in Washington. The U.S. military hitting various targets in Iran for a 13th night in a row last night. More details from correspondent Laura Winter.
8: President Trump appears to be losing patience with Iranian leaders who refuse to make a deal. The U.S. military taking out targets in Iran, including military command centers and drone storage facilities, for a 13th night in a row. The president telling Axios he's considering a massive attack on Iran, bigger than ever before, and that he is close to a decision.
7: The number of measles cases in this country has surpassed the record-breaking tally for all of 2025, with 5 more months still to go.
9: The U.S. Centers for Disease Control and Prevention logged 2,318 cases of measles as of Thursday. The nation had 2,289 cases in 2025, the worst year for measles in more than 3 decades. Now, 2026 has easily become the U.S.'s worst year for measles since 1991, as major outbreaks in South Carolina, Utah, and Arizona have sickened hundreds, and small clusters of cases sparked in other states. I'm Bernie Bennett.
7: Tens of thousands of people in Spain and southern France have evacuated their homes while wildfires rage out of control nearby. Spain's government has declared a national emergency after multiple wildfires forced the evacuation of about 20,000 people. Meanwhile, in a part of France, more than 63,000 people had to be evacuated as a precaution there. The U.S. has cited concerns about forced labor in announcing a new round of tariffs against 60 trading partners. The charge of modern-day slavery did not go over well with Australian Trade Minister Don Farrell.
10: Can I say how disappointed we are in the decision of the United States Trade Representative to increase tariffs on some Australian products going into the United States?
7: Farrell calls the new tariffs completely unjustified. You'll find more on these stories at townhall.com.
11: 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Silver has fallen even further. 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
12: People hide behind facades, but they really are waiting for someone to enter their world and show them the way. 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
13: 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But it's up to us to make the first move.
12: They're not going to say to you, show me the way to come to Jesus in most cases. They're waiting for you to initiate the conversation. They're waiting for you to talk to them about God.

0: If you ever scroll through the news headlines and think, what in the world's going on? Well, take heart, you're not alone. Welcome to Through the Bible. As we open God's Word this time, Dr. J. Vernon McGee reminds us of something deeply comforting. Even John the Baptist, after seeing Jesus face to face, had moments of confusion about how God's plan was unfolding. And that's good news for us, isn't it? God isn't rattled by our questions. He isn't frustrated by our doubts. Instead, He meets us right where we are and leads us forward. I'm your host, Steve Schwetz, and I'm so glad you're here. Why don't you climb aboard the Bible bus and find your seat and open your Bible to Matthew chapter 10. And while you do that, let's listen to what God's doing in the lives of our fellow passengers around the world. Pamela writes, "Thank you for offering everyone a seat on the Bible bus. A member from my local church in Estacada, Oregon, would always promote the Bible bus in her encounters with everyone. She was a very loving deaconess who took her duty of spreading the seed seriously. I started listening on the app 2 Julys ago. It greatly strengthened my faith and my daily activities, showing my devotion to God. On Thursday, July 24th, 2025, I accepted Jesus as my Savior and invited Him into my heart to guide me through life in my temporary home on earth. Thank you for this teaching that shines His light and plan for salvation." Well, Pamela, welcome to the family of God. We're all rejoicing with you. And then next we hear from Ruth, who shares this. "Been listening to Dr. McGee's teaching for 40-plus years. These messages have helped me up through many storms, and they are timeless lessons for application in ministry and life. God bless everyone who keeps this ministry going." Wow, Ruth, 40 years. That's quite an accomplishment. Thank you for that beautiful testimony of God's faithfulness through every season. And then listen to this email from a listener who hops aboard the Bible bus in Romania. It's a sentiment that I think many of us can relate to. "Listening to Dr. J. Vernon McGee explain how to leave our anxieties in God's hands, I realized this is a step that I must take as well. I am praying that God helps me understand how to apply this practically within the context of my daily life and challenges." Isn't that honest? That's where the Word meets real life, isn't it? And let me ask, what about you? What's it about God's Word that keeps bringing you back? What's He been teaching you lately? Well, we'd really love to hear your story. You can send us a note right from our app or email us at BibleBus@ttb.org or write to Box 7100, Pasadena, California, 91109. In Canada, Box 25325, London, Ontario, N6C6B1. And you can even leave us a voicemail at 1-800-65-BIBLE. Your story may be just the encouragement someone else needs to hear, so do that today. Let's pray. Heavenly Father, thank you for saving, for strengthening, and for sustaining your people all around the world. Would you teach us how to trust you with our anxieties and then show us how to live out what we learn? Shape us, Lord, through your truth and draw us closer to your Son. In Jesus' name we pray. Amen. Here's Dr. J. Vernon McGee with our study of Matthew 10 on Through the Bible.
1: Our study today brings us here to this 9th verse of the 10th chapter of Matthew. You follow along with us. Now, this chapter, I should say again, is our Lord having enunciated the ethic, having demonstrated that He has the dynamic by the miracles He performs. Now He commissions His apostles. They were disciples before. They're now His 12 apostles, and He sends them to the nation Israel, and they are to preach the gospel of the kingdom. Now they have the same credentials that He has. That is, they are told to heal the sick, cleanse the lepers, raise the dead, cast out demons. Freely you've received, freely give. I have not heard any that use verse 8. I never hear them use the next verse. And it all goes together. It's in one package. Listen to this. "Provide neither gold nor silver nor brass in your purses." Now, I suggested some time ago to a faith healer that he go to the hospital. That's where they really needed him. But it's very interesting to me. It has to be in a place where they take an offering. And yet our Lord at this time, He told His own, "Provide neither gold nor silver nor brass in your purses." Somebody says, "Well, McGee, you mentioned the fact that your radio program has to have support." Yes, and I don't use the other either, by the way. But also, I think we need to put this in its correct context. There came a day This was temporary during his three-year ministry. There came a day when he said at the end of his ministry, and Luke records it over in the 22nd chapter, verse 35, and listen to this. He said unto them, when I sent you without purse and scrip and shoes, lacked ye anything? And they said, nothing. Then said he unto them, but now, he that hath a purse, let him take it, and likewise his scrip. And he that hath no sword, let him sell his garment and buy one. And the apostle says, the servant is worthy of his hire. I believe that. So that my only suggestion is that if you are going to take one of these verses, be sure and take the other verse to go with it. And I do not mean to be rough or rugged, because one of the finest Pentecostal theologians is here in Southern California, and he and I are very good friends, and some of you may be surprised. We have lunch together and discuss these things. We are lots closer together than a great many people think we are. I just mark this down as something for us to pay attention to, you see, and interpret it in the right context. This was temporary. It was for that day. Now he says in verse 11, and into whatsoever city or town you shall enter, inquire who in it is worthy, and there abide till you go thence. And that certainly is not for today. The best place to go is to a motel, and not worry people today in the day when people are busy. Some folks still have a prophet's chamber, and I know where many of them are in this country, and they're delightful places. But in this day when people are so busy, when you go through the country, I found out the best thing to do, instead of going into a town and saying, now who's worthy in this town? Who's your outstanding Christian? Then go over and knock on his door and say, well, look, I'm here. Well, I don't think our Lord would say that this is the way to do it today. He is talking to these men under those local circumstances for a three-year period. And I trust that we can interpret this in that type of a context. Now he says, when ye come into a house, salute it. And if the house be worthy, let your peace come upon it. But if it be not worthy, let your peace return to you. Now he's not talking about the physical house, the people that are there. Verse 14, and whosoever shall not receive you nor hear your words when you depart out of that house or city, shake off the dust of your feet. Now, that is not quite our commission today. And I don't think this is quite the attitude of modern missionaries. And certainly when we go out to other places to hold meetings, I've never gone outside of a town and shaking the dust off my feet. Now, I won't say that I haven't felt like it in some places, but I've never done that. And I've felt this was given to these men for that particular time. He says now in verse 15, verily I say unto you, it shall be more tolerable for the land of Sodom and Gomorrah in the day of judgment than for that city. And next chapter we're going to find out what really happened to some of those cities. Now we come to verse 16, and he says, behold, I send you forth as sheep in the midst of wolves. Be ye therefore wise as serpents, harmless as doves. Now, having spoken into the local situation, he gives them certain great principles by which they are to go as his witnesses. These principles are good for time and for eternity, and they certainly are good for today. And the child of God today should be wise as a serpent, but harmless as a dove. And it's dangerous to be one and not the other. I've met some that are wise as a serpent. They're clever, but they're not harmless as doves. They take you, if I may use a common expression. Then there are others that are quite gullible. They're harmless as doves, but they're not wise as serpents. A serpent is dangerous, and a dove is in danger, so that you need to combine both. He says, but beware of men, for they will deliver you up to the councils, and they'll scourge you in their synagogues. Now, I've never been scourged in a synagogue, but I have in some of our good churches. Verse 18, and ye shall be brought before governors and kings for my sake, for a testimony against them and the Gentiles. Now, that was to be in that day, and those 3 years. And it certainly happened to those that were his. And it has happened at time to those in the church. Now he says, but when they deliver you up, take no thought how or what ye shall speak, for it shall be given you in that same hour what ye shall speak. For it's not ye that speak, but the Spirit of your Father which speaketh in you. Now I believe that in that day when those men had no opportunity to prepare at all, when they were arrested and brought up, why, that was the thing that they attempted to do. They just made no preparation. Now, should that apply today? And the fact of the matter is, there are a great many people that don't think you ought to prepare a message. I was in seminary with a fellow. He was a little odd in more ways than one. And one of the things, he got up to preach without any preparation. A friend of mine in the seminary, he and I decided one night to go and hear him preach. And friends, I want to tell you, you could sure tell he hadn't prepared. On the way back, this friend of mine who had even more nerve than I got, he said to him, said, did you prepare that message tonight? And he said, of course I didn't. Well, he said, how did you do? Well, he said, the Spirit of God gave it to me. My friend said to him, says, I don't think you ought to blame that message on the Spirit of God. I think today we should prepare. Another friend of mine was in Temple, Texas years ago when the trains were running, and he had to change trains there on a Sunday morning, catch another one. He noticed a man there that had a long frock-tailed coat, and he had one too. And he was walking up and down with his notes because he's to preach that Sunday morning. And this man came over to him and said to him, are you a preacher? And he said, yes. And then my friend said to him, are you a preacher? He said, yes. And said to him, said, what are you doing there? And well, he said, I'm going over my notes for my sermon this morning. And this man said, do you mean to tell me that you prepare your sermon? He said, yes. He said, don't you? He said, no. Says I, just get up and let the Spirit of God speak through me. Well, he says, suppose when you get up immediately that the Spirit of God doesn't give you the message. What do you do then? Oh, he says, I just mess around till he does. And friends, that's good. There are a whole lot of them that just mess around today. Now, this is no excuse for a man not studying today. And it has been misinterpreted by a great many folk. But if we put this back in the local situation, we'll have no problem with it at all. Now he says here in verse 21, and the brother shall deliver up the brother to death, and the father the child, and the children shall rise up against their parents and cause them to be put to death. The coming of Christ into the world, friends, let's face it, it didn't bring unity. It divided man. The preaching of the cross is to them that perish foolishness, but unto us that are saved, it's the power of God. It's divided mankind. It divides a family. When one accepts Christ and the other doesn't, you have a division there. Verse 22, and ye shall be hated of all men for my name's sake, but he that endureth to the end shall be saved. Now, I'll deal with this verse for its

manifested before the nation. It's difficult for us today to conceive of the fact that our Lord covered that nation and there was a real division in it concerning him. He could ask the question, whom do men say that I, the Son of Man, am? And believe me, everybody had his opinion about him. And today, I still think he's the most controversial person that's ever been in the world. Now, he comes back to the disciple here in verse 24 and gives him general instructions. And again, here are great principles which you and I can certainly apply, but the direct interpretation were to those men. Now, notice this. The disciple is not above his master, nor the servant above his Lord. We need to keep in mind we are merely representing the Lord Jesus Christ, and he must come first, or else we're in trouble. Verse 25, and I mean, by the way, in trouble with him. It is enough for the disciple that he be as his master, and the servant as his Lord. If they've called the master of the house Beelzebub, how much more shall they call them of his household? And you don't worry about what they say about you if you're being faithful to him, because they didn't say nice things about him. Verse 26, fear them not, therefore, for there's nothing covered that shall not be revealed, and hid that shall not be known. Friend, your life is going to be turned wrong side out someday, and mine too, every individual, lost and saved for that matter, and we better have the inside of it looking as well as the outside. Now, verse 27, what I tell you in darkness, that speak ye in light. And what ye hear in the ear, that preach ye upon the housetops. And you know, I always think of radio as being the best way to preach from the housetops. You remember? They used to put aerials up there. Many of you folk have an aerial out, especially if you have difficulty getting a certain station. You put the aerial up there on the housetop. Well, this is the way we preach from the housetop today. I think it's a good way. Verse 28, and fear not them which kill the body, but are not able to kill the soul, but rather fear him which is able to destroy both soul and body in hell. In other words, fear God. Someone asked Cromwell why he was such a brave man. He said, I've learned that when you fear God, you do not have any man to fear. That's what our Lord is saying here. Verse 29, are not two sparrows sold for a farthing? And one of them shall not fall on the ground without your father. Isn't that marvelous? He takes care of those little sparrows. You ever watch one of those little old sparrows back east? I was in a hotel in downtown area, and I bet there were 1,000 little old sparrows out there around the fountain. And I thought, my, there's not a one of them he doesn't know about. It's marvelous, isn't it? But not only that, verse 30, but the very hairs of your head are all numbered. Now, God loves you. The Lord Jesus loves you more than your mother ever loved you. She never counted your hair, did she? He has. He knows the number. Fear ye not, therefore, ye are of more value than many sparrows. Just think of that. If he thinks that of a sparrow, you would never get lost, friends, from him. That is, you can be lost, but you never get to the place where he doesn't know where you are. Verse 32, whosoever therefore shall confess me before man, him will I confess also before my Father which is in heaven. I don't want to deny him. I don't want to make a fool of myself, because I think that we need to use wisdom, wise as a serpent. But I tell you, we don't want to ever deny him. Verse 33, but whosoever shall deny me before man, him will I also deny before my Father which is in heaven. Think not that I am come to send peace on earth. I came not to send peace, but a sword. I wish that little verse could get into the United Nations today and into some liberal preacher's thinking. He didn't come to bring peace this time. Sin's still in the world. And long as it's here, God says, there's no peace, saith my God, to the wicked. Now he says, for I'm come to set a man at variance against his father, the daughter against her mother, daughter-in-law against her mother-in-law. And a man's foes shall be they of his own household. How true that's been, even now, for 1900 years. It was true then. It's true today. Verse 37, he that loveth father or mother more than me is not worthy of me. And he that loveth son or daughter more than me is not worthy of me. Unless you have really committed your life to him,

0: paid a price. I wouldn't talk much about my commitment to Christ. I hear a great deal about a commitment to Christ today. I soft-pedal that because I find that Simon Peter and myself never been too good at this type of thing. But thank God he's faithful. That's the wonder of it all. And verse 38, he that taketh not his cross and followeth after me, he's not worthy of me. I wish I could have heard him use that expression, not worthy of me. Many of us are not, but thank God he'll not throw us overboard, but it means that he's not going to use us unless we're really committed to him. He that findeth his life shall lose it. He that loseth his life for my sake shall find it. That's one of the many paradoxes that to follow the Lord Jesus, it'll bring right into reality. Verse 40, he that receiveth you receiveth me. He that receiveth me receiveth him that sent me. He that receiveth a prophet in the name of a prophet shall receive a prophet's reward. He that receiveth a righteous man in the name of a righteous man shall receive a righteous man's reward. But whosoever shall give to drink unto one of these little ones a cup of cold water, only in the name of a disciple, verily I say unto you, he shall in no wise lose his reward. Now you don't do this for salvation. You do this for a reward, you see. That is the important thing. He's talking to those that are his own. Now the movement continues. When we come to chapter 11, what is going to be the reception of his message? Now, you see, he enunciated the ethic, he performed the miracles, he sent his disciples out, and they covered all the cities of Israel. They went down the byways and highways of that day. What was the reception? Well, let me write over chapter 11 what it was. Rejection. Rejection. And this chapter marks a turning point in the ministry of the Lord Jesus. After he sent forth the disciples to present his claims, what's the reaction and reception? Rejection. That's it. And we find as we begin here that even John the Baptist was a little disturbed. Let's get our foot in the door of this chapter. Came to pass when Jesus had made an end of commanding his 12 disciples, he departed thence to teach and to preach in their cities. Now, having sent them out, he went out. That's important to see. We need to get the word out today. We need to help others get the word out. Now, verse 2. Now, when John had heard in the prison the works of Christ, he sent two of his disciples. Now, apparently, John's been in prison a little while because way back in the fourth chapter, we were told then that he was put in prison. And John now has heard about Jesus, and his disciples been watching him and reporting to John. And John is expecting any day for the prison door to open and Jesus to deliver him because he thinks he's coming immediately to the throne. And he said unto him, sent his disciples now, two of them, they came and said, art thou he that should come, or do we look for another? John was puzzled. Frankly, I think this question's a logical one. Many have criticized him for it. I think he had every reason to believe that the king would have assumed power by this time. And he's now definitely puzzled because he's moving so slowly. And I think the answer of Jesus is remarkable, and it can only be understood in the light of the credentials which the Old Testament said the Messiah would have. And you'll notice his answer. Jesus answered and said unto them, go and show John again those things which ye do hear and see. The blind receive their sight, the lame walk, the lepers cleansed, the deaf hear, the dead are raised up, and the poor have the gospel preached to them. Now, if you go back to Isaiah 35 and to Isaiah 61, you will find out that when the Messiah came, here would be his credentials. And the credentials were the ones he had presented. Now, he said, you go back and tell John what you've seen, and John will recognize the credentials. And he says, blessed is he whosoever shall not be offended in me. And as they departed, Jesus began to say unto the multitudes concerning John. Now, John, who had been his forerunner, is puzzled. Our Lord now is going to defend him, and he's going to pay a great tribute to this man. We'll wait till next time to see that. May the Lord richly bless you, my beloved.
1: 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We don't have all the answers, do we? 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
6: This is Seth Leibson for townhall.com. Few great speeches last. We still study and know, or at least recognize, a line or two from perhaps a dozen of them, from Pericles to Lincoln, from Martin Luther King to Ronald Wilson Reagan. Secretary of State Marco Rubio delivered such a speech last week, and its heft speaks to its durability, its importance to its endurance. Rubio, the Trump administration's in-house intellectual carrying the portfolio for ideological threats to the West, spoke on the resurgence of political terrorism. He punctured all the progressive historian's narratives, namely that political violence and terrorism is and has been the unique province of the right. He detailed the history of terrorism, from Marxist inspiration to Islamism, to their toxic confluence constituting the Red-Green Axis. Then he released a report on Cuba as the fount of an unprecedented wave of left-wing terrorism in America and throughout the world. Few have understood political violence and its intellectual roots as well as Secretary Rubio. To defeat it, we need to heed the teachings of the good Secretary.
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17: Trust is the oxygen of all human relationships. So you starve a relationship of trust and you will starve it of vibrancy and potentially you'll starve it of life. And it's impossible to repair trust that keeps getting broken.
18: Lisa Turkers joins us again today on Focus on the Family with Jim Daly to talk about working through trust issues. Thanks for joining us. I'm John Fuller.
16: Well, John, it's always great to have Lisa here. And she's busy. She runs Proverbs 31 Ministry, and I'm sure that keeps her busy most of the time. So we deeply appreciate Lisa's ability to be here. Talk about the pain that she's gone through with divorce. We covered much of that last time, but we're going to continue that discussion today. And I think the benefit for all of us is what she has learned and how she is applying that to her current marriage and to those relationships around her. I'll tell you what, just broadly, this life brings a lot of trouble and can bring a lot of pain. I think it's part of the process so that we are tilted and pushed closer to God. I think that's the big plan. So we've got to be careful as Christians that it doesn't destroy us, it doesn't destroy our trust in God and our trust in other people. But how do we get through these cloudy days and emerge on the other side deeper into the Lord, better as our own Christian self and doing the things that the Lord wants us to do?
18: Yeah, yeah. And if you missed part one of this important conversation with Lisa, download our mobile app, go back and check it out on YouTube. Go to our website. It's really, really strong stuff, and we're going to dive deeper into that today. Lisa Turkhurst is passionate about helping women navigate relationships and have a strong faith. She's very gifted in teaching and storytelling, and her latest book is called I Want to Trust You, But I Don't.
16: Lisa, welcome back.
17: Thank you.
16: Let me ask you about trust. It's such an important ingredient in relationship, and yet it ends up being one of the most fragile things. It's just like the Lord to put this together, right? This is going to be the most important thing in your relationship with people, trust, and it's really fragile. What do you do with that? How do you make it not as fragile, I guess?
17: Well, I think trust will always be fragile because, you know, we can freely give trust, but when trust is broken, it's really hard to repair it. The only recipe that I know for repairing trust is time plus believable behavior to lay down a new track record. It's gonna take time. You know, I mean, as much time as it took for this hurt to unfold, it's gonna take that much more exponentially for the hurt to be tended well with. But time plus believable behavior means when someone else breaks your trust, they're going to need to make sure to demonstrate for you that they're not going to continue to do that and that they're going to establish new patterns, maybe new patterns of thought, new patterns of action. And so those instances of believable behavior over a long period of time with humility and obviously great honesty can help prove a new track record that can then repair the trust in that relationship.
16: I'm sure you've had this question before, but you know, in scripture, we talk about the Lord instructing us to forgive 70 times seven. Mm-hmm. And you know, I would think informed Christian counselors who are reading the word and know the way the human emotions work, how do you not become a doormat in that situation? When does that line occur? And is it reasonable to the Lord that, Lord, this line is out there? What is that balance in there? I'm thinking of that woman that is trying, and she's trying to forgive, and the husband's not changing. And maybe he runs to her and says, I'm so sorry, this will never happen again. The next week, it's the same thing, and the same apology. And then the next week, the same thing, and then same apology. What do you do with that as a Christian?
17: Well, I think we have to look at the context of who Jesus is and how he has a heart, a compassionate heart for the person being taken advantage of. And so when Jesus says, forgive 70 times seven, I believe that he's not saying stay in close proximity with that person who continues to hurt you over and over and over. I believe we have to create enough emotional or physical distance that if the other person never changes, that we can forgive them 70 times 7 without getting destroyed in the process.
19: Mm.
17: So I think in order to do this, we've got to have really clear boundaries. And so in that situation you just mentioned, if the husband says, I promise I'll never do this again, and then he does it again next week, it's going to be impossible to rebuild trust that keeps getting broken.
19: Yeah.
17: So there needs to be a protocol. There needs to be a communicated boundary. It doesn't have to be mean. It doesn't have to be manipulative. It doesn't even have, like, it shouldn't be to punish the person who's breaking trust, but it does need to be clear. And how you can communicate a boundary is you are free to continue to do whatever it is that you want to do. And I am free to draw appropriate boundaries because I'm responsible to keep myself sane and self-controlled, which is what the Lord has told me is evidence of fruit of his spirit in me.
19: Yeah.
17: Therefore, if you continue to do this, then this is what my response will be. And again, communicate it kindly, but also make sure it's firm and make sure that you're consistent with holding fast to that boundary. And remember, every boundary has to have a consequence. A boundary without a consequence is nothing but a poor suggestion.
19: Yeah. Mm-hmm. No, those are good things to remember. Yeah. Let me ask you, you mentioned God's compassion for the victim. You didn't say it that way, but I'll just put it in plain terms. Here's the thing that's so difficult, that he has compassion for the accused.
17: Mm-hmm.
19: And that, you know, in our humanness, that's a hard one to grapple with, especially if the offense is proven in the case of your first marriage where he was having an affair or more than one affair and drug addictions and other things. How do you develop compassion for that broken person that can't climb out of that sin hole, seemingly,
17: mm-hmm.
19: and have some kind of heart still for the brokenness that is that person that you loved at one point?
17: Right. Well, sometimes the line between compassion and enabling is paper thin. So we have to really remember Jesus did lay down his life. He instructs us to lay down our life for those that we love. But Jesus laid down his life to accomplish a high and holy purpose, seeking other people's highest good. Jesus did not lay down his life to enable bad behavior to continue.
19: Wow, that is powerful. That is really good. And very important for us to think through.
17: It is.
19: Because I think we lean the other direction. Oh, just take it as Christians. You know, this is what the Lord wants us to do.
17: Absolutely. Well, listen, I'll just do personal confession here. I am set up to be a classic enabler because I have so much compassion. And so the secret for me wasn't to diminish my compassion, but the secret to me was remembering sometimes the most compassionate thing I can do is to seek the other person's highest good. And it is not seeking the other person's highest good to enable destructive patterns and sinful patterns to continue without calling those into question. Remember, we're after wise trust here, not blind trust.
19: Yeah, that is so good. Let's hit the red flags of distrust. I think you noted 11 in the book. Why don't you just rattle them off and give us a couple of the ones that stick out for you?
17: Let's talk about a couple of my favorite ones. Not favorite because they're good, but favorite because they were eye-opening to me.
19: Okay.
17: One is insincerity. When someone tells you what they think you want to hear, but they don't really mean it.
19: And you can tell.
17: And you can feel it.
19: Uh-huh.
17: And it's like you walk away from the conversation and go, huh, did they really mean what they just said? Because I don't feel like it was sincere. Okay, so that's a red flag, right?
19: Mm-hmm.
17: Another one is inconsistency. You never know what version of that person you're going to get. Like sometimes they are so uber sweet, and other times they are angry and fly off the handle. And that inconsistency can create a lot of tension for you because you just don't know.
19: Right.
17: One minute they're awesome and one minute they're super mean. And it's that inconsistency is a huge red flag.
19: Yeah.
17: Another one is self-centeredness. They only think about themselves. Another one is insecurity. They lack confidence in themselves, but not just that they lack confidence in themselves, but they expect you to fill up those holes for them.
19: Yeah.
17: In other words, they want you to make them feel more secure. So these people are usually in need of incessant encouragement. They're
19: accolades.
17: Yes, yeah. Yes. And the problem with that is you can never fill up the bucket that they have because there's a hole in the bottom of their bucket. So, and of course, immorality. They lack a moral compass. Super alarming in a relationship. Insubordination. They reject reasonable authority. That should be concerning too, you know? So it continues to go on. The last one I'll mention is inflated sense of self. They think you cannot manage without them. So if someone says to you, you know, I'm the best thing that ever happened to you, you'll never find a friend like me.
19: I can imagine saying that or hearing that.
17: Well, it's sad.
19: Yeah.
17: Like, or, you know, you'll never find another friend like me, or you would be nothing without me. Wow. You would never be able to do your job without me. Those kinds of things, that inflated sense of self, really big red flag.
18: Yeah. This is Focus on the Family with Jim Daly. And our guest today is Lisa Turkhurst. And she's sharing from her book, I Want to Trust You, But I Don't. And we have copies of that book and additional resources here as well. Give us a call, 800, the letter A in the word family, or stop by focusonthefamily.com/broadcast.
19: Lisa, let me ask you, and we touched on this last time, but I want to go a little deeper into it. And that is, how can trust issues with other humans affect our trust with the Lord? I think the linkage is obvious, but again, give us handles to that concept that when people let us down, we start to doubt that God's even there for us.
17: Mm-hmm.
19: And then what do we do with that emotion, that feeling, that sense of betrayal? Mm-hmm. It sounds heavy, but it is.
17: Well, what we don't trust, we'll try to control. So this can happen when we've experienced a lot of broken trust with other people, or maybe not even a lot, but a significant broken trust scenario with another person. And we don't understand why God allowed it. We don't understand, like, especially if it's with another Christian, it's like, God, whose side are you on here? Because they say that they're praying about the situation, but they're interpreting the situation so much differently when I feel like I'm the one that got hurt. And it can really feel very, very confusing. But I think one of the most confusing parts of it is when it appears that the person who hurt us got away with it and God just didn't address it. And that can be really confusing. So we have to remember that we don't always have to see the justice of God to know that it's in play. Sin comes as a package deal. So when someone sins, there's a part pleasure to it or part satisfaction to it. But then there's also, it's a package deal with consequences are built into sin. So when someone sins, they start to unleash the consequences that are already built into that sin. And so we don't have to see it to know that it exists. And just because we don't see the justice of God right away, we just have to be assured in his word, he says that we will sow. I mean, whatever we sow, we will reap. So we'll reap what we sow, right? Just because we can't see God's justice, in our minds, the absence of God's justice does not equate to the absence of God's presence. And where God is present, he is working on things and he will not be mocked.
19: Yeah. It's difficult to tolerate injustice. I mean, I think we as Christians have a high sense of justice. Mm-hmm. That's in part why we've come to the Lord, I think. It's in us. It's part of our spiritual DNA. And the Lord certainly values that, this idea of justice. But when it's aimed at us and we feel an injustice toward us, and then we don't even feel like the Lord is vindicating this or making it right, how do we mature to a point where we can manage that? Okay, Lord, we know that you've got it, that if it's not dealt with this week, this month, this year, this lifetime, that you've got it in the long run. That takes a lot of maturity. I'm thinking of Paul being thrown into prison for proclaiming Jesus as Lord. And, you know, he's in this dungeon prison and singing songs.
17: Mm-hmm.
19: I would say that's mature Christianity.
17: Mm-hmm. Yeah, I would too.
19: How much of our life, where we're falling short in that regard, where, you know, we didn't get the right response from a friend and it hurts our feelings and we hold that as a grudge. Are we just that much on the milk of the word that we're not mature enough as Christians to kind of take that and let the Lord work in that situation?
17: Well, I think it's natural to feel that way. And I think it's important for us to express when we go through things that we feel are terribly unfair, it's okay to express those to the Lord. I mean, if you read my journal, you would see, not only would you see me express what I feel like are areas of time and situations I've walked through that are so unfair, but you'll also see me making so many suggestions to God of how he can right this wrong, of how he can make this better. But I want to say this just with so much tenderness. Give it some time. Just give it some time. Because the very things that I thought God should do to right these wrongs that I walk through and to make them fair, over a long period of time, years, I can go back in my journal now and I can say, wow, God, if you would have done that, which in the moment would have given me this feeling like, oh, yay, God, you're making this fair, it would have had dire consequences for me now. And I couldn't have understood that back then. In other words, I was asking God, God, like, do this, like, make this consequence come about. But actually, I can see now God used not allowing that consequence to protect me later in the situation. Mm-hmm. Yeah. Because had that consequence come about, it would have actually had ramifications for me. And so that's where we really do need to trust God there.
18: That's really profound, Lisa. And it takes a lot of courage to get to that point to see that. You mentioned something earlier where that which we fear, we try to control. It seems like when trust is broken, like I personally, I trust God. My struggle is, what am I supposed to do as I'm trusting you? So how did that look for you in terms of close relationships with that violation of trust? Did you seek to control and manage things, or did you just
19: that is so gentle.
18: Do That's a trust nice fall and say, okay, God's got it.
17: Yeah, why don't we just go right there? Okay. Well, I'm not typically a controlling person, but it sneaks in. So I put this little list of awareness, like, let's pay attention to these things. These might be some indicators that we're in a situation that we don't trust. Therefore, we're trying to take control. Mm-hmm. One of those is needing to know every detail. Now, being a responsible steward is great, yeah, but we can easily cross the line from being a responsible steward to being controlling of a situation because we don't trust, right? So needing to know every detail, obsessively trying to figure out how to prevent bad things. I'm raising my hand really high here. So remember when we talked about the trauma diamond in my brain, trying to figure out how to prevent bad things is often playing out in my brain by catastrophic thinking, because somehow I feel like if I can run ahead, figure out all the bad things that could happen, figure out the worst case scenario, then somehow today I can prepare myself so that if that happens, I'm not going to be as shocked by it, right?
19: Yeah. And that's not unusual.
17: It's not unusual.
19: Catastrophization, I think, is the word. Yeah. And that's a coping skill.
17: It is a coping skill. But doesn't that leave us in a place where we are not looking forward to the future, but we're always trying to brace for impact?
19: Well, fear.
17: Yeah. And we're walking in constant fear. Another one is getting annoyed when people deviate from your plan. Another one is having unrealistic expectations of others. Because again, if we're not trusting them, we want to control them. And so we can have unrealistic expectations of what they should do and what they shouldn't do because we don't want to get caught off guard. And then here's a big one, thinking, really always thinking your way is the right way. And not giving space for other people to express that their way may be different, but remember, different isn't always bad.
19: Yeah. Let me ask this. What is it we can control? Huh. Maybe that's the right question.
17: Mm-hmm. Well, God calls us and tells us that one of the fruit of the Spirit is self-control. So, you know.
19: Ouch.
17: I mean, we cannot control what happens in the future. We can be responsible. We can do everything today that we're supposed to do to plan well and to work effectively and all of that. But we ultimately cannot control the outcome of the future. We cannot control other people. We can't control, like, we get on the road today. Ultimately, we can't control what the other drivers do or don't do, right? Mm-hmm. There's so much that we can't control. So I think it's important to remember there is a part of this that we are going to have to accept that. We're going to have to accept that there are things we cannot control, but take responsibility for what we can control. I can't control what someone else says, but I can control my reaction to it. I can't control, if I walk into a coffee shop and someone just bumps into me and says rude things to me because the coffee shop frappéed their latte and waylaid their whole day, right? And now they're trying to take it out on me. But here's what I can do. I can look at them and think, just because you lay down an offense doesn't mean I have to pick it up, carry it with me, and let it ruin my day.
19: Yeah.
17: You know?
19: Well, that's so good. And this has been so good the last couple of days. I do want to take just a minute here at the end and allow you to talk about your new man, Chaz, and how long have you been married now, and what on the positive side of things for those that are struggling, may not see the light at the end of the tunnel, just what the Lord has done to rescue and save and restore.
17: Mm-hmm.
19: I want to see the blossom in your face is what I'm looking for right now.
17: Well, when I experienced the death of my marriage, I thought that it was me signing up to not have a partner in life the rest of my life, that I probably wouldn't get remarried. I couldn't fathom dating. So it took a long time, and I'm thankful it took a long time, because I wanted to heal enough not to need another person to help me walk through what I was walking through. I wanted to heal enough to where I could be freed up and healthy enough to want the right person. Otherwise, if I would have jumped into relationships too quickly, I probably would have been attracted to what was normal to me, and dysfunction had become normal, and I didn't want to jump into another dysfunctional relationship.
19: Yeah.
17: So I'm thankful I took that time. But eventually, I did meet a wonderful man. His name is Chaz, and you want to see my face blossom?
19: Here it is.
17: Here it is.
19: Boop.
17: He is such an unexpected but beautiful and wonderful gift from God, and I am so, so thankful. The thing that I really appreciate so much about Chaz is he spent years tending well to his soul and his emotions and healing from the things that he went through in his life. I remember when I was first engaging with him, he has done his work. And the only way you really know that phraseology is if you have actually really worked on yourself, worked on the brokenness that we all acquire through life. And that was very attractive to me. So there were many wonderful things about him. But I think my most favorite of all is that I get to see what it feels like to be really loved and adored by a man. And that is such a gift.
19: Wow, I do see that in your face now. Let's go here for the last question. That woman that's going, well, that's great, Lisa. That's wonderful. I'm so glad for you. But in her heart, there's a bit of resentment, because that's not my story. She's somewhere along your journey, but she hasn't made it through to that blossoming, smiley effervescence that you're showing there.
17: Mm-hmm.
19: What do you say to her about hope? Tying this all back together to yesterday, where does she find her hope? What does she need to do right now?
17: Well, first of all, I want to tell her I understand. I remember what it was like laying in my bed at 2 a.m., hearing about other people and the good outcomes in their stories and them moving ahead and finding happiness and, you know, all of the things. And I remember thinking, I don't think that's ever going to be me. So first I want to say, I understand. And I just want to acknowledge that is a lonely, hard place to be. I wish so much that I could run into your future, see all the good stuff that God has ahead of you, and come back and tell you today and let that be the very thing that boosts hope in your life. But that would be me robbing you of the journey with God. God got me through that season. I went kicking and screaming through a lot of that season, but God did get me through that season. And there's been enough time now where I can look back on my lonely season and I can just report what I see now. I see that God had a plan for me. It is so very different than what I ever thought that it would be. But the less I resist trusting him, the less I suffer. The more I resist trusting him, the more I suffer. Our job today is just to be obedient to God. God's job is everything else.
18: And that's how we'll conclude our conversation with Lisa Turkers today on Focus on the Family with Jim Daly, and her insights about trust and navigating relationships when things are broken really pierce the heart.
19: They do. And working through our trust issues is essential to our emotional and spiritual health. I think she spoke to that throughout the program. I so appreciate the reminder that we can lean on God and trust in His goodness even when it feels like He's not moving, maybe especially when it feels like He's not moving. And I hope you've taken Lisa's message to heart. This is why Focus on the Family exists. We want to provide you with biblical principles that you can apply in your life and in your relationships. If you're needing some guidance, please get in touch with us. We have a team of caring Christian counselors who can pray with you and get you on a path toward health and healing. We also have many wonderful resources we can put into your hands to help you go deeper, like Lisa's book, I Want to Trust You, But I Don't. Moving forward when you're skeptical of others, afraid of what God will allow, and doubtful of your own discernment. It's full of biblical truth and stories that will encourage you. And when you make a monthly pledge to Focus on the Family today of any amount, we'll send you a copy of Lisa's wonderful book. And it's our way of saying thank you for standing for families here in the U.S. and even across the globe. In fact, I have a note from a listener named Tatiana who wrote to share this. As someone from Ukraine, English is not my first language, so I especially appreciate that Focus on the Family's programs are easy to follow and understand. That's good news, John. Mm-hmm. 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
18: That is phenomenal. 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
19: It's amazing. 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

0: over Egypt. And out of the four, out of one of them, verse 9, and history records this as well, came a little horn, which grew exceedingly great. Some of you are going, oh, good, we're back on familiar territory. We remember the little horn from chapter 7. Well, I got bad news for you. This is a different little horn. In chapter 7, the little horn represents the Antichrist. In chapter 8, the little horn represents Antiochus Epiphanes, who embodies all the characteristics of man's rebellion against God. And once again, this little horn grows exceedingly great and goes to amazing extent in opposition to God and his people. And to that we will have to come back. So how can we stop? Well, you just stop. But I mean, how can I end this just now, as it were, prematurely? Let me tell you what I wrote down for myself. I reminded myself that this vision is given to Daniel to forewarn Israel about a period of severe persecution, which is going to come in the future, and to assure them that their sovereign God will limit the days of persecution and destroy the persecutor. That's what is conveyed in this vision. That's why Daniel writes it down, so that when all of this unfolds, the people will be enabled to say, but wait a minute, this is exactly what God said would happen. Don't you think that that is pretty similar to the way in which Jesus prepared his disciples as well? I have said all these things to you to keep you from falling away. They will put you out of the synagogues. The time is coming when whoever kills you will think he's offering a service to God. And they will do these things because they haven't known the Father or me. But I have said these things to you that when their hour comes, you may remember that I have told them to you. So God is doing the exact same thing now, all of these periods of time before the coming of the Lord Jesus. And the function of chapter 8, the function of the whole section, is not for our calendar, but for our comfort. That's number one. It's not for my calendar, it's for my comfort. So if I go calendar, I miss why it's there. Secondly, God knows what's up. I was at a black church in Jacksonville this week, and many of the brothers said to me, hey man, what's up? What's up? And I said, you know, God knows what's up. Also, God is at work behind the scenes. Therefore, stay steady, be prepared, and it's not over until it's over. And it's not over. And the reason it's in here is so that we might understand that the God who looked after his rebellious children 5 centuries BC is the same faithful, sovereign God that will look after his rebellious children 21 AD. Take heart.
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17: With SRN News, I'm John Scott. New reports out of Iran as the U.S. continues to strike targets there.
18: A series of explosions sounded near a military base hosting U.S. forces in northern Iraq, and sirens rang out in Bahrain on Friday, hours after the American military said it finished its 13th night of strikes against Iran.
17: That's Charles Deledesma reporting. In recent days, the U.S. has expanded its targets, hitting bridges and infrastructure in the south and striking deeper into the center of Iran and the outskirts of its capital, Tehran. Israel has so far not been targeted in this latest round of fighting. President Trump says the U.S. will open a formal investigation into the European Union's trade practices. Bob Agnew reports.
19: The president claims the bloc has unfairly levied billions of dollars in fines against Google, Apple, and other U.S. tech giants. Trump made the announcement on Friday, one day after the EU hit Google with a fine of $1 billion, accusing it of breaking digital antitrust regulations by setting up Google Play and its ubiquitous search engine to corral consumers toward its own services. Google says the fine hurts European businesses and consumers. Bob Agnew reporting.
17: In consumer news, federal health officials linking four more states to an outbreak of a diarrhea-causing parasite. The update expands the scope of the largest U.S. outbreak of cyclospora on record. Federal health agencies investigating the outbreak tied to shredded lettuce served at Taco Bell restaurants. Their tracing efforts now include Illinois, Kansas, Oklahoma, and Pennsylvania. Previously, the agency's investigation included five states, Indiana, Kentucky, Michigan, Ohio, and West Virginia. Investigators are focusing on supplier Taylor Farms and imports of lettuce from a location in Mexico. A mixed close on Wall Street, the Dow gained 235 points, the Nasdaq dropping 161. This is SRN News.
4: Why am I here? The Bible says, "Thou hast created all things, and for thy pleasure they are and were created." Does your life please God? 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God says, "I have no pleasure in the death of the wicked, but that the wicked turn from his way and live." Trust Christ as your Savior today and live.
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Welcome to today's edition of Time in the Vineyard with pastor teacher Jeff Toring. Today's broadcast is being brought to you from the pulpit of Liberty Valley Church, Northfield, Ohio.

0: Daniel, look at it, he is still in his mind parked on one particular piece. I beheld then because of the voice of the great words which the horn spake. This particular horn, and we know through Scripture that the horn represents a king. We learned that from the toes. Those toes represented kings that will be coming from the Roman Empire. He calls them horns, and one horn actually comes up a little bit later and plucks up three. And Daniel, though, as this one little horn that comes, it's like he's mesmerized by how this horn, great words which he spake. He's so charismatic, he's almost enchanting. I used to be enchanted by Jennifer when Caitlin was young because she read to me Junabe Jones, some little kid's thing, you know, and she would read. And a couple of you are smiling because you know what Junabe Jones is. It's just like a fifth grade story. But you can have a person who is speaking and you know you're totally enthralled by them. And then you have some people that are just completely, you know, well, again like that, you know, your eyes rolling back in your head. Daniel, the prophet, has seen a glorious picture of the majesty of God. And this person's charisma of speaking has dominated his attention. The truth of Almighty God stands before him of the judgment of the books being opened. I mean, a detrimental time. And this guy over here, just by speaking, has gathered everyone's attention. That's a warning. Things will want to gain our attention. The marketers have it down to a T on what to produce in commercials to get you to buy a cheeseburger. The devil himself will get you to do all things. Daniel the prophet, he says, I can't stop. And so he watches it. I beheld till the beast finally was slain and his body was destroyed and given to the burning flame. He sees it till this Antichrist, this beast, is thrown into the lake of fire. As concerning the rest of the beasts, they had their dominion. Now notice this. They had their dominion taken away, yet their lives were prolonged for a season and a time. Okay, so he's giving the vision, and then it says in 13 and 14, he repeats the return of the King of Glory. It's the crescendo of history. So he repeats that portion of it as he's telling the story. I saw in the night visions like the Son of Man that came in clouds of heaven. He came to the Ancient of Days, and they brought him near, and he was crowned, and given him was dominion and glory and a kingdom. All people, nations, languages should serve him. The dominion is an everlasting dominion which shall not pass away, and his kingdom that which shall not be destroyed. It's the same thing as chapter 2. The stone comes out, crushes the image, and an everlasting kingdom of Jesus Christ is forever. The millennium, and we understand that. And he's giving more attention to that as well. But then in 15, he needs some help here. He's troubled in his body and in his soul. So 16, he asks an angel for some help to interpret it. I came near unto one of them that stood by in his vision and asked him the truth of all this. So he told me and made me know the interpretation of things. And look what the interpretation is. 17. These great beasts which are four kings, which shall arise out of the earth. Now you're already getting some interpretation. In the beginning he said that the wind blew upon the great sea, and these beasts came out of the sea. Now the interpretation thereof. What does he mean by the sea? Well, he says they came out of the earth. They're humans. They look vicious, but we're talking about kings that have just raised themselves from the earth. Verse 18, but the saints of the Most High shall take the kingdom and possess the kingdom forever, even forever and ever. Now this is probably, because look at it, Daniel asks him, tell me the truth of the vision. I would like to know the interpretation thereof. The angel's like, okay, I'll tell you that. I'll tell you what the vision is. The beasts that you saw, they're going to come out of the earth. But the saints of the Most High will take the kingdom. That's the crust of the gospel. We got people that are against the living God, but at the end of the day, we win. That's as far as the angel tells him. Of course, that's not satisfying to Daniel. Excuse me, sir, I was hoping for a little bit more than that. I just told you my dream. It was horrific. I told you all the details. And okay, this is what it is. Yeah, they're going to come up, but don't worry about it because we win at the end. No, Verse 19, then I would know the truth of the fourth beast then. Tell me about this fourth beast. And notice that Daniel, he isn't really so interested in the first three. He's interested in the fourth. Because this is the most crucial. Then I would know the truth of the fourth beast, which was diverse from all the others, exceeding dreadful, whose teeth were of iron, and his nails of brass, which devoured, break in pieces, and stamped the residue with his feet. Daniel is basically saying, wait a minute, I want to know about the fourth beast. I know that we win, but tell me the details. So down in 23, thus he said, the fourth beast shall be the fourth kingdom upon the earth. You see, detail by detail, because I can tell some of you, if you're not familiar with this, when you go through the first couple verses and you say, oh, these are the kingdoms, this is matching Daniel chapter 2, some of you are saying, logically so, how do you get that? But just hold on a minute and read a few more verses. And it'll tell you. This is the fourth. He's saying, I want to know about the fourth. He says, the fourth beast shall be the fourth kingdom upon earth, which shall be diverse from all the kingdoms and shall devour the whole earth and shall tread it down and break it in pieces. The Roman Empire. And the 10 horns out of this kingdom are what? 10 kings. Again, just like chapter 2. What are the toes? Well, the toes are 10 kings. See, he's only reiterating the same story of history. We're going to go to Babylon. We're going to go to the Medo-Persian Empire. We're going to go to Greece. And then we're going to go to Rome. It's the same thing, but in more detail. Then in verse 25, this little horn, he shall speak great words against the Most High and shall wear out the saints. This political leader takes over somehow three kings very easily. Probably because in this time toward the end, the three kings that are part of this Roman Empire, more than likely European kings, either are militarily weak or they're financially bankrupt. And so these three automatically he absorbs into his power. He's the art of deception and diplomacy. So again, verse 25, he shall speak these incredibly great words. This time, though, it's against the Most High. He shall wear out the saints of the Most High and think to change times and laws. I inquired about that over and over and over, and the best that I can give you as far as why this Antichrist, this political leader who is incredibly charismatic, who's a blasphemer, he thinks to change the times and the laws is the calendar. He's trying to probably eradicate the notion of a Sabbath and the Lord's Day. Now, this would be very easy to do. We also want to change the laws, so let's get rid of the Ten Commandments, which one of them is to keep the Sabbath holy. And so what we're trying to do is we want to stop everybody from observing either a Sabbath or the Lord's Day. And this is how we can do it. We just can go to a 4-day work week instead of a 5. You work on Sunday, Monday, Tuesday, Wednesday. Thursday, Friday, Saturday is the weekend. And they shall be given into his hand until a time and times and the dividing of times. A time, one. A times is 2, which equals 3. And the dividing of time is 1/2. 3.5 years. That's the second part of the Great Tribulation. Now, I know some of you are saying, how do you get that? Stick with us. When we get through Daniel, you'll say, oh, I understand that. There's 7 years of tribulation coming, the time of Jacob's trouble. The first 3.5 years are going to be a peaceful time where everyone's just going to love the Antichrist. They're going to worship him and adore him and everything's fine. But it's all going to break loose once he starts to blaspheme and butcher anyone who believes. So he gives more details. Then in 26, but the judgment is sit. It shall sit. And they shall take away his dominion to consume and to destroy unto the end. And the kingdom and dominion and the greatness of the kingdom under the whole heaven shall be given to the people of the saints of the Most High, whose kingdom is an everlasting kingdom, and all dominions shall serve and obey him. Now, what I would like to just bring your attention to is just a couple things before we make our closure. This is the fifth time in our passage that the millennium is brought up. The fifth time. It's not repeated twice, it's not repeated 3 times, it's not repeated 4 times. He has repeated about the glorious kingdom of Jesus Christ 5 times. times in our passage to let you know that this is actually for sure coming. And people will ask, and I get asked this all the time, and it was just brought to my attention the other day. You know, I see Christians doing this and doing that and doing good things, and at the end of the day, it's like we get stuck with it. Where is God? He doesn't even seem to be blessing us. We do this and we do this and we do this, and at the end of the day, we get the shaft. It seems like, well, what's the point? Why bother? I mean, the world is not having a good time, and it seems like they don't, you know, where is God? He don't even seem to be doing anything. What's the point? He's telling us the point. Five times. Now, this came up in Wednesday night Bible study about, well, who is getting dominion? The book of Daniel is concerning the transfer of dominion from kingdom to kingdom to kingdom. Eventually, the millennium will come. What the question was that came up in our Hebrews Bible study on Wednesday night is, who gets the dominion of this? And of course, the default thing answer is, well, of course, it's Jesus Christ. And I said, no, that's not what he's talking about. Jesus Christ, he's talking of the saints. We will have dominion. And if you put Scripture together with Scripture, right here in our passage, verse 18, the third time that it's message, but the saints of the Most High shall take the kingdom. Verse 22, until the Ancient of Days came and the judgment was given to the saints of the Most High. And the time came that the saints possessed the kingdom. Again in verse 27, and the kingdom and dominion and the greatness of the kingdom under the whole heaven shall be given to the people of the saints of the Most High. There is no question. We, as human beings, believers of Jesus Christ, will rule and will reign with a rod of iron the whole world. Now, I was going to take you over to Matthew 25 and the Olivet Discourse, but again, then it's a 2-hour long sermon to explain this. But if he says that, a lot of you are quoting from that, and you say, well, if we serve God, if we only give him a cup of water, because that's what Matthew 25 says. That is talking of the judgment of nations. Let's just go there and look at Matthew 25. Matthew 25. I'm telling you, if you get a grasp on what's being taught here, you will change your calendar. You will change your schedule. We have Miss Angelica and Chris. They're going to do their first time ministry to do a kids' day. She's never done anything like this before. I'm encouraging her. Do the kids' day. She's like, well, I don't know what to do. And I go, I know, because you've never done it before. It's kids that are 2 to 7. How much theology do you need to know? You know, Jesus loves me, this I know. And give them a snack, because they got to eat. And they're always thirsty. And so then give them a story, maybe sing a song, give them a couple of spankings, and then send them on their way. Because in the kingdom, you're going to be changed. That is service for the king, and God is not unrighteous to forget our works. Everything we do for him will take place as a reward here in the kingdom when he says the saints will take possession of the kingdom. Do something. I don't care what you do, even if it's a cold cup of water. But that's what's here in our text. And I want you to look at this and observe. He's not talking about people here. Matthew 25:31. When the Son of Man shall come in his glory, and all his holy angels with him, then shall he sit upon the throne of his glory, and before him shall be gathered all nations. Not people. Full nations. And he shall separate them one from another, as a shepherd divideth his sheep from the goats. And he shall set the sheep on his right hand, and the goats on his left. Then shall the king say unto them on his right hand, come ye blessed of my Father, inherit the kingdom prepared for you from the foundation of the world. Why? For I was hungered, and ye gave me meat. I was thirsty, and ye gave me drink. I was a stranger, and ye took me in. Naked, and ye clothed me. I was sick, and ye visited me. I was in prison, and you came unto me. Then shall the righteous answer him, saying, Lord, when saw we thee hungered, and fed thee, or thirsty, and gave you drink? Now, if you think this is about people, you have a works salvation. If you're going to get into the kingdom because you gave him water when he was thirsty, or clothed him when he was naked, My friends, that's a work salvation. That means that you get into the kingdom by doing. We know that ain't true. You get into the kingdom by grace alone, faith alone, Christ alone. Because he's not talking of that here. This is a judgment specifically of the nations of the world. So then he goes on to say in verse 40, "And the king shall answer and say unto them, Verily I say unto you, inasmuch as ye have done it unto one of the least of these, my brothers, ye have done it unto me." The nations are going to receive a blessing of how they treat the nation of Israel. And even though they are unconverted, lost sinners, they are going to survive through the tribulation. Their nations will survive into the kingdom, into the millennium. Because they treated the nation of Israel in her time of trouble well. Now, if you go back to Daniel chapter 7, put that together with verse 12. "As concerning the rest of these beasts, which we know are kings and kingdoms, they had their dominion taken away." Yeah, they were crushed. "Yet their lives were prolonged for a season and time." The fourth beast is ruined because it's of the devil. But these other nations, because they have done something positive towards Israel, they will survive for just a season into the millennium. You want to know how terrible it is to have anti-Semites in our Congress to talk filth about the nation of Israel? We will be punished for that as a nation. The Abrahamic covenant, "I will bless them that bless you and curse them that curse you." And we're seeing it right here pan out. God doesn't forget his promises. And we're seeing these obscure verses that it's like, I don't even know what that's saying. We'll just put Bible together with other Bible and you will realize that's exactly what it's saying. And he repeats this over and over, that the saints will take the kingdom. So serve the king with joy. I mean, change your calendar. Stop doing whatever it is that you think is important, because it's not. And just do something for the king. There's a parallel passage that we're going to continue now to go back and forth through as we see the prophecies of Daniel. Because the best way to teach the book of Revelation is by teaching the other prophecies. And so what I'd like to do is, there's a parallel passage in Revelation chapter 13 concerning what we're discussing here with these kingdoms and the beasts in Daniel chapter 7. So look at Revelation 13 and then we'll close. I am trying to rush because I know Bob Evans is calling. Revelation 13. Now, John stands here, John the Beloved, and he says, "I stood upon the sand of the sea, and I saw a beast rise up out of the sea." That is identical to Daniel chapter 7. "Upon his horns, 10 crowns. By now, John sees that this little horn that came up will completely engulf all 10 kings. And so all of their crowns are upon his heads with the name of blasphemy. We're heading somewhere. We're getting there. At first he's just taking over 3 of the kingdoms, but now all the kingdoms are his. This man, this diplomatic antichrist who speaks great things. And actually, if you just turn over to verse 5, just to make sure that we're talking about the same guy. "And there was given unto him a mouth speaking great things and blasphemies, and power was given unto him to continue 42 months. Time, times, and dividing of times." 42 months. 3.5 years. And actually, later on in Daniel, he's going to give us the number of the days of the 3.5 years to make sure that you know that we're talking about literally 3.5 years. Now, how do we apply that to ourselves and to our things? And some of you may be following politics and some of you may not be. But in the book of Daniel, it's about politics. It's about the transfer of dominion and kingdoms. It's about things that are current events. This is what we're talking about. Does anybody not notice that Trump gets trampled at every turn? I mean, you might not like the guy. I'm not saying he's an ace morally, but his policy. He gets trampled on every turn. And if you look at it, we as a country now are the biggest producer of oil in energy and natural gas than we've ever had. We have the lowest unemployment rate that we've ever had, and no one can dispute it. Just look, I mean, no one can dispute it. No one's even trying. The taxes are lower. We all enjoyed a huge tax credit if you got a couple of kids. You know, I blew mine already, so I still forgot about it already, but at least I got it. Manufacturing is up completely. The market is at all-time highs. I mean, we are in, like, the glory days. We are actually doing exactly what his motto is, to make America great again. And they are trampling on him every single turn. Literally, I mean, anything that he does, we got to impeach, we got to impeach. He makes a phone call with somebody, he said, well, we got to impeach him. And then we get the transcript of the phone call, and it says absolutely nothing in the phone call. Well, I know, but we're going to impeach him anyway. Well, what we just saw, then there's nothing in the phone call. But yeah, but there could be something in the phone call. No, you see the transcript. You can't put something in there that's written down. You'd have to be an absolute fool. Why would they do something like this? It's right here in the book of Revelation. Remember I told you to remember a couple things in the beginning of the sermon? Look at verse 2 of Revelation 13 about the beast, the political leader, the Antichrist. Verse 2 says, and the beast which I saw was like unto a leopard, and his feet were as the feet of a bear, and his mouth as the mouth of a lion. See a little detail from Daniel that you're like, well, I don't understand any of that. That's just a bunch of monstrous beasts. I don't know what that is. The final horn has all the traits and the characteristics of all three of the other beasts. This particular beast is full ecumenism, full globalism. You know, America's the melting pot. We bring people from all over the world to come into our country, and then we blend together by ways of melting pot. The goal of the devil is to make the whole world a melting pot. No borders are necessary. Everybody's everybody. It's a one world government with one world citizens. And then Trump stands up at the United Nations and says, we are not globalists. We are nationalists. We are putting America first. And let me tell you what that does. It makes the four winds of heaven begin to strive, because that flies in the very face of the devil himself. So you want to know what's happening here? Is the instructions are given to us in the Revelations and in Daniel. If you oppose the one world government, if you oppose open borders, if you go against these things, the wrath of all the devil, the principalities and powers and high places and spiritual wickednesses are going to come down upon you. So when he says, I want to drain the swamp, what I am saying is you better be careful of what you find in the bottom of that swamp. Because you may not like what you find. It's so much darker and deeper than he knows. We don't war against flesh and blood, but against principalities and powers, spiritual wickedness in high places. So what are we to do? Teach the children to be minutemen? Maybe.
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3: Josh Booth back with Bill Bullington. And hey, Bill, I seem to hear a lot about taxes when it comes to investing.
4: Well, a lot of people pay an awful lot of attention to taxes, and oftentimes it hurts their investment performance. How you're invested is just as important as how much in taxes you're going to pay, and you shouldn't let one outweigh the other.
3: So really, you should just have a balanced approach.
4: Balance is key. Everybody has a certain personality type. They've got a certain risk tolerance. Most people don't even know what it is until they sit down with someone like me and show them what different portfolios would return and what kind of risk they're taking. You need to match that up with your personality as closely as you possibly can. 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
10: God is promising so much more. 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Beyond your expectation, beyond your fathom, and beyond anything you could achieve, this is what I will do.
11: 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In today's episode, Pastor Brian shares the second half of a lesson from Psalm 25. Dr. Chappell reminds us that God's way is better than our own, and He is promising His blessing and rest for our soul. 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And while you're there, look for Pastor Brian's book, The Promises of Grace. Dr. Chappell offers a careful look at the beauty of grace and all it brings to believers. These blessings come with the understanding that because we cannot hang on to God, He hangs on to us. Let's hear now from Dr. Brian Chappell as he shares the second half of a lesson, The God Who Is Better.
10: Oh, God, what did I do? I don't mean my failure. I mean, what did I do that you're so mad at me that you won't hear my prayer? Why won't you fix this? God, what do you want out of me so that you will answer my prayer and make this go right again? All of us know that prayer. When disappointment or discouragement or shame has come because our career has not gone the way that we want, a relationship has not gone the way we want,
12: or maybe you're at that phase of life that health will never be the same again. Oh God, what do you want of me? In order to answer that question, you actually have to consider, what do you want of God? The psalmist is actually bold enough to ask that question in our behalf. For people whose prayers are up to God, I lift my soul to you, God, please help, please answer, please come to my rescue. The psalmist actually puts the prayer in our mouths, what do you want of God as you are praying this prayer? The obvious is put in front of us. To the psalmist who has just asked in verse 1, Lord, I lift up my soul to you, begins his prayer. He says what he's praying for. Verse 2, oh my God, in you I trust. Let me not be put to shame. Let not my enemies exult over me. God, guard me. I need your help here from the disaster that's coming, from the difficulty. I trust you. But don't let me be put to shame. Keep me from being ashamed and keep my enemies, whatever's the wrong, from having a party at my expense. God, take care of me. I believe you will. I believe you're sovereign. I believe you're wise. I believe you're powerful. I believe what your word says, that you put a hedge of protection around me, that nothing comes into my life anymore but what is for my ultimate good and for your own glory. I believe you're my good shepherd. Your rod and your staff, they comfort me. You say you'll take care of me. Okay, God, do it. And yet God is saying, your soul will be in well-being. You're praying for a good hospital report, and he's saying, but rest in me. I am still the good shepherd. I will lead you to still waters. I will take you in the path that you should go. I'm still providing for you. That is who I am. I'm the one who is giving rest to your soul. And beyond that, I'm giving influence to your life. Beyond the physical, God is also promising his blessing. Beyond the immediate, the offspring of the upright will be blessed by inheriting the land. Now, that does not mean that everybody who has children and is a believer is going to be a land baron, right? It's not this is a Hebrew idiom that is saying your influence will outlast you to children's children. The blessings of the land upon Israel were the blessings of the covenant. And God is here saying, your children will know of my blessing as well. I look at the balloons at the end of the stage as we're getting ready for a vacation Bible school, and I recognize that what God is promising to his people is that the prayer that we made earlier in this service is not silly and it's not going to be thwarted. That God is saying to people, you are praying for affluence. I am giving you influence. You just want a big bank account. You just want your job to go well. I am telling you that not only can I provide rest for your soul, I can create a reverberating influence of your life for generations to come. Some of you are here today as adults because of the influence of this church upon your lifetime as a child. And now we are being given the privilege of saying, God can do the same. He can do it over. In fact, it's part of his promise that he is saying for those who will follow him, that he will actually create influence beyond the immediate. And that influence is not the end of the promise. It is beyond our fathoming that God is promising his blessing. Verse 14, the friendship of the Lord is for those who fear him. Please think this is the biblical notion of reverential fear and awe and reverence. It's not the notion of terror. That God who made the whole universe, the creator of all things, before whom we should tremble, says, I'll be your friend. I'll be for you now. So that not only will we have influence with others, we will have the friendship of God as the promise of his blessing. And that's ultimately going to go beyond our circumstances. Verse 15, my eyes are ever toward the Lord, for he will pluck my feet out of the net. I don't know what your net is. I don't know if it's circumstances or income or health or relationship, a marriage that's coming undone, but God is saying, listen, I have eternal object in view here. And whatever you are facing, I will, as you turn to me, I will turn to you and ultimately provide rest for your soul so that whatever is this earthly event is not going to capture you in such a way that hell is your future. You are rescued from that. I will pluck your feet from the net that is threatening to cast you, pull you down, trip you up from a relationship with the Lord. God is promising so much more. If you just kind of recount what's being said here and you put it in our modern context, it's beautiful. God is saying, I will forgive you and guide you and guard you beyond your expectation, beyond your fathoming, beyond anything you could achieve. This is what I will do. But as precious as that is, it's now a puzzle. Do you remember the order that the psalmist prayed? Guard, guide, forgive. In what order does the Lord answer? Forgive, guide, guard. We are praying for results first. What is God offering first? A relationship. We're pragmatic. We want things to function. We want life to be easy. We want everything to be fixed right now, this way. Let's go. Go out, God, you know. And God is saying, I need your heart first. I need you to know you are secure in me in this fallen world where there is not physical security, where bodies come unglued, where relationships come undone, where employers fail. I need you to know that you are secure with me before you know that I am guiding you and guarding you. You see, if you don't trust that God is for you, you cannot live for him. When the hard circumstances will come, you'll say, God, you are guiding me. You are guarding me. When the difficult path is ahead of you and you don't know what's ahead, you will say, I don't want to go down that path. What makes us willing to accept the guidance and the guarding of the Lord is to know that we are in a secure relationship with him. We want results and then relationship. In fact, we'll promise the relationship to get the results. Okay, I'll say I'm sorry, God, so that you'll fix this. I'll humble myself. I'll go to church more so that you will answer in the way that I think you ought to answer. And God is saying, trust me. And I will lead you in the way that you should go. And I will guard you on that path for your eternal good because you know that I love you.
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12: What difference does it make to recognize that we pray for results and God is far more concerned for relationship? I think of it in the words of a pastor whose book I was reading recently, John Henderson. And he described a couple who was learning the hard way that God wants a heart even more than the results that they wanted. He describes Patricia and Claude, not their real names, for reasons you'll soon see. He says, Patricia had a long and painful childhood. An older brother molested her for years before she was even 8 years old. At 9, she was assaulted by a visiting uncle. Her mother turned a blind eye. Her father was too drunk to care. In high school, she bounced from boy to boy who would give her attention if she would give them her body. Then one morning, she woke up in a stranger's house, naked, hungover, with people she did not know, and recognized how humiliated and hopeless was her life. The pastor wrote, praise God, she did not take her own life at that point, but rather received an invitation from a family to go to a church summer camp. Last thing she wanted to do, but perhaps there would be some friends or boys there. So she went to the summer camp, and for the first time in her life, heard of the blood of Jesus that pays for your sins completely, that tells you you can really be forgiven and cleansed and made right forever, regardless of what's been in your past.

0: God could be acting. But when we know it, we actually know how to pray. It's what the psalmist is willing to do. I mean, his words could be in the mouths of so many of us. Verse 16, God, turn to me and be gracious to me, for I am lonely and afflicted. The troubles of my heart are enlarged. Bring me out of my distress. Consider my affliction and my trouble and forgive all my sins. God, it's so hard right now. I'm struggling so much. Just listen to me and give me your heart because you have forgiven me my heart. And when that's the relationship that God has established, then the results are lives that truly, by his guarding and guiding, begin to honor him. Verse 19, consider how many are my foes, and with violent hatred they hate me. But God, guard my soul, deliver me, let me not be put to shame, for I take refuge in you. There are the foes, there's the enemy, there's the affliction. But here is somebody running to find refuge in God. I still see the difficulty. I still know the challenges, but I take refuge in you, my God, whom I trust because I know your heart now. And let me live for you now. Verse 21, may integrity and uprightness preserve me, for I wait for you. The courage, the willingness to live, the actual seeing of the results that we wanted come from the relationship first. Now that I trust you, I can rest in you even when the world is restless. I can hope in you even when my life seems hopeless. I will trust you for eternity when the earthly has abandoned. Why? Because you have forgiven me. Because your mercy is greater than my behavior. And I love you. And it's what the psalmist is praying. May integrity and uprightness preserving. I am waiting for you now, God, to show yourself strong, to do what you need to do. Even if I do not see it in this life, I will believe in you because your mercy has been demonstrated through the work of your Son. So make me ready and willing to fight for you, to face the hard things and still live for you, because my heart is set on you, the one who have given your heart to me. The end of all that, the proof of it, is the very last verse. Redeem Israel, O God, out of all his troubles. Once we rest in God and that relationship is secure, the prayer changes for the first time. Instead of it being self-focus, it's God's purpose focused. Lord, I'm not now praying for my results. I'm praying for your results. Redeem your people. Take my prayer, take my life, take my behavior, and use them for your purposes among your people. God, I trust in you. Guard me, guide me, but do these because I believe in your mercy. And because I believe in that, make me a fountain of it for the world.
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3: If you want to be the kind of person that has a heart after God, a person whose heart is for the heart of God, who wants to walk in such a way that you fulfill the will of God for your life, it begins with a desire and a hunger and thirst for the Word of God. This is the fuel that feeds the hunger, listen, in our heart to be the kind of person God wants us to be. A person with a heart after God is a person whose priority is their personal relationship with Him. And when I look around and see how people think and how they live their lives and oftentimes claim to be Christians, I know in my heart that they've missed it. Because there's nothing about a personal, intimate relationship with God. And that can happen to anybody's life. We can, in this day and time, with so much turmoil and things going on and things to be concerned about, it's easy to drift. We can't afford to let ourselves drift from the teachings of the Word of God.
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9: When does life begin? Biology says light flashes across the surface of the egg at conception, and a unique combination of 23 pairs of chromosomes forms. The Bible says, "Thine eyes did see my substance, yet being unperfect. And in thy book all my members were written, which in continuance were fashioned when as yet there was none of them." Life begins at conception.
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14: In 1862, Abraham Lincoln signed the Morrill Act, helping states create colleges focused on agriculture, mechanics, science, and practical education. The principle was not centralized control, it was opportunity. Lincoln's Morrill Act reminds us that America can support education without surrendering education to Washington. Why did it matter? Because a free nation needs citizens equipped to work, build, steward, and govern themselves. Scripture gives work a sacred weight. In Genesis, God placed man in the garden to work it and to keep it. Proverbs honors the one who works his land. Paul warns against idleness and calls believers to earn their bread. Why does that still matter today? Because education should form capable people under God, not dependent subjects under bureaucracy.
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17: God is promising so much more. 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
18: 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These blessings come with the understanding that because we cannot hang on to God, He hangs on to us.